0: Philip is a devout man. God is greatly blessing his efforts. As you say, souls are being saved by the thousands.
1: Well, how did you know about it?
0: Well, it's being talked about by almost everyone. Isn't that how you knew?
1: No. Philip sent word that he needs help. Who shall we send?
0: That is a matter for all the disciples to vote on, wouldn't you say?
1: I'll call a meeting of the 12 immediately. Philip's need is urgent. It seems that you, Peter, and you, John, have been chosen to go to Samaria and help with the work there.
0: You baptized them, but as yet the Holy Spirit has not descended upon them.
2: I was waiting for help, Peter. It's a mammoth task.
0: I know. Get the believers together, and we will pray and lay hands on them that they may receive the Holy Spirit.
3: O God of our fathers, God of truth and love, these people gathered here love thee and have joined by baptism thy family. Now, O God, as we lay our hands upon each one, send thy Holy Spirit down upon them, that the adoption into thy family may be complete. In Jesus' name and for his sake, amen.
4: This is a great power you have. Just by laying on of hands, you can cause the Holy Spirit to descend upon a person.
0: It was Jesus Christ's departing gift to mankind.
4: I would like to have that power.
0: I have not the power to give it.
4: Oh, I didn't expect you to give it to me. I'll pay for it, any amount you name.
0: Your money perish with you, Simon, for thinking that you can buy God's gift. You have no part or share in our work, for your heart is not right in God's sight. Repent and pray to the Lord that he will forgive you for thinking such a wicked thing as this. Pray that God curse you not, for I see that you are full of bitter envy and are a prisoner of sin.
4: Pray you to the Lord for me, that the curse of God which you have spoken of come not upon me.
2: Peter, may I ask why you did not pray for Simon as he requested?
0: He asked me to pray only that the punishment for his wicked plans and thoughts come not upon him. He did not repent or ask to be forgiven.
5: Her Majesty, Queen of Ethiopia, will recall that this is the time of year I go to Jerusalem to worship according to my belief and custom. May I have Her Majesty's permission to go again this year?
6: You're one of my most trustworthy officials. I worry none at all with you in charge of my treasure house. You have my permission, but be sure to take the usual guards and servants. There are many robbers and murderers along the roads these days, and I want my treasurer back.
5: Thank you, Your Royal Majesty. Well, we may as well head for home now, Captain. The ceremonies are over.
7: Yes, sir. Today, sir?
5: Early in the morning. Have my carriage ready by sunup.
7: Is His Highness comfortable?
5: As much as can be expected in a carriage. I bought something to occupy my time and mind. A copy of the Book of Isaiah. It's part of the Israelite scripture.
7: Yes, sir. Driver, get started.
8: Get up now. Come on, get up.
9: Philip, get yourself ready and go south to the road that goes from Jerusalem to Gaza.
2: The Lord wants me here for some mission. I know not what, but it shall be revealed unto me at the proper time. Here comes a caravan now. Must be an important person with all those attendants and soldiers. Oh, he's riding in a carriage. He must be important.
9: Philip, go over and stay close to that chariot, and you will know what to do.
5: He was like a sheep that was taken to be slaughtered. He was like a lamb that makes no sound when its wool is cut off. He did not say a word. He was humiliated, and justice was denied him. No one will be able to tell about his descendants, for his life is taken from this earth into heaven.
2: Do you understand what you are reading, sir?
5: Oh, how can I understand unless someone explains it to me? Driver, stop the carriage.
8: Whoa!
5: Now, get up here and sit with me, my friend.
8: All right, driver. Come on, here.
5: Sir, I pray thee, of whom speaketh Isaiah? Of himself? Of some other man?
1: Then Philip began to speak, starting from this very passage in Isaiah. He told the good news about a crucified and risen Savior. After a while, they came to a place where there was some water, and the important treasurer said,
5: "Here is some water. What is to keep me from being baptized?"
1: The carriage was stopped, and they went down into the water, and Philip baptized him. When they came up out of the water, behold, Philip was taken away by the Holy Spirit.
5: He has been taken away. He was of God. Of a truth, I have found the way to salvation. Thank you, dear God, and thy Son, Jesus.
1: And he went on his way full of joy.

0: Saul of Tarsus, Saul who shall become the leader in Israel, Saul who does all that he does with his entire mind, body, and soul. What can I do for the soon-to-be great Saul of Tarsus?
1: His Highness is most gracious.
0: Oh, not at all. You are destined to be great. All the priests and rulers admit and recognize this.
1: Perhaps you will change your mind when I get through talking, Your Highness.
0: Oh, talk, my son, all you wish. Talking does no harm, or good either, for that matter. What's on that brilliant mind of yours?
1: Doubt, Highness.
0: Well, now, doubt takes in a lot of territory. Doubt about weather, sun, moon, stars. Doubt about yourself, me, the earth, God. Doubt about what, my son?
1: Well, Your Highness, before I came in here, I had no fears of speaking right up, but now I seem to be hesitant to tell you.
0: Seek sympathy and advice?
1: Advice, Your Highness.
0: Well, I'm old, my son. I had a world of experience. You can rely on what I will tell you.
1: Oh, I have no doubts whatsoever on your advice, Your Highness. It's me.
0: You doubt yourself?
1: The work I'm doing.
0: You mean that... No, you couldn't mean that. You were too zealous and vigilant to doubt the rightness of persecuting the deluded followers of Jesus of Nazareth, aren't you?
1: Not always, Your Highness.
0: Why?
1: Several reasons. The experience with Stephen at his trial and stoning. It seemed to me that God's presence was with him. How can this be if he was working against God? It perplexes me. It's kept me awake many nights.
0: This is surprising. I had no idea that such thoughts invaded your mind. You do need help. You need convincing. Shall I call together Caiaphas and the temple priests and rulers to talk with you? I'll assure you, though, that what I say to you reflects the opinions of others. My advice is theirs.
1: I don't think I want to talk to them.
0: Have you the slightest doubt that what I shall say is truth?
1: I am sure that His Highness would speak only truth.
0: This new faith is founded upon Jesus of Nazareth. So let's start with him. He was born of a poor and unstable family. Would God permit his son to be born of such parents?
1: It doesn't seem so, does it?
0: Of course not. Also, Jesus himself said that he had nothing. No, not so much as a place to lay his head. The Son of God owns everything. He created all things. Now, if Jesus were the Son of God, he couldn't truthfully have said he had nothing.
1: He couldn't, could he?
0: It has been said that the Sanhedrin did not give Jesus a fair trial. We tried to be fair with him, but he wouldn't cooperate. We went so far as to beg him to say something in his own defense, but he would not say a word. We had only one choice, to find him guilty.
1: You must have been afraid to testify.
0: No doubt of it. Every word would have been...

0: Jesus was not resurrected. We have questioned and re-questioned all the witnesses, except, of course, the disciples themselves. And there is such a wide difference of opinion that none of it can possibly be true. If he was resurrected, where is he now? Common knowledge and human perception dictates that Jesus raising himself from the dead is impossible. Therefore, Stephen and Peter and John, Philip, all of these who preach the resurrection and the divinity of Jesus of Nazareth are blasphemers. Those of us who administer in holy office here at the temple are true representatives of God.
1: Peter and John and Philip, they seem so sincere.
0: Deluded fanatics, that's all, my son.
1: My confidence in you, Your Highness, is still strong. Thank you very much.
0: Well, come again, my son, anytime. It does seem that your tenure of office has been beset by setbacks. Beset by setbacks. I like the sound of that. Beset by setbacks.
2: It is not humorous.
0: Truth never is.
2: It is time, I think, that we should work in cities other than Jerusalem.
0: Well,
2: possibly Damascus.
0: There's a lot of activity there. People are joining the new faith by the thousands.
2: I'll talk to the elders and see if we can't find someone to go up there and persecute the followers of Jesus. You may come forward, Saul of Tarsus.
1: Yeah.
2: Congratulations, by the way, for being elected to the Sanhedrin. I knew you would.
1: Thank you, Your Highness.
2: And congratulations also for the vigorous manner in which you have harassed the believers in Jesus. Many of them have left Jerusalem for fear of you and your vigilant and stern persecution.
1: That is bad, Your Highness.
2: Bad?
1: The believers are going everywhere preaching their new doctrine. It would have been better had they been confined to Jerusalem.
2: I hadn't thought of it quite like that, but it's true. Literally, we are responsible for that doctrine going to all parts of the world.
1: I am, and that is why I have come to offer to go to Damascus.
2: Huh?
1: I hear you're looking for someone.
2: Yes. Yes, you're just the one. You'll put a quick stop to it there.
1: Captain, there it is, Damascus. Oh, it's larger than I expected, and it certainly reposes in a beautiful oasis. Gardens, fruitful orchards, watered by cool streams in the nearby mountains.
3: Just the view is refreshing after that long journey through desolate wastes.
1: We'll call a halt. We'll rest while viewing beautiful Damascus below.
3: Halt! We rest here!
4: It's a bright light. It's brighter than the sun.
5: Saul, Saul, why do you persecute me?
1: Who are you, Lord?
5: I am Jesus, whom you persecuted.

0: Lord, what will you have me do?
1: Arise and go into Damascus, and you will be told what you must do.
2: Saul, sir, we heard a voice but saw no one. Did you?
0: Yes, Captain. I saw and heard Jesus of Nazareth, even the Son of God, the crucified one.
2: You think the one you have been persecuting is really the Son of God? That Stephen and the rest of them have been right? That the claims of the disciples have been true?
0: Captain, I have been punished for my cruel persecution of the followers of Jesus. Whereas up to now I have been in spiritual darkness, I am now in physical darkness. I cannot see.
2: You are blind, sir?
0: Completely, Captain. Take me by the hand, please, and lead me into Damascus.
3: Greetings, guard.
4: Greetings and salutations, sir.
3: We are looking for a street called Straight.
4: You're looking at it, sir. It goes from this gate westward through the city to an exit gate there.
3: We are looking for someone, but we don't know who.
4: I'm fairly well acquainted here in Damascus.

0: could probably help you if you knew something about the one you're seeking.
1: Guard, sir, we know not the man's name, but we know that he is a follower of the Son of God. He is a disciple of Jesus of Nazareth.
0: There are a lot of those here in Damascus, but you're probably looking for Judas. He's the only one I know of living on the street called Straight.
1: If you'll please direct us to his house, we'd be thankful.
0: Gladly, but I doubt if he'll see you. Those followers of Jesus aren't seeing any stranger these days. The report is rampant that Saul of Tarsus, he's the one who's been persecuting these same people in Jerusalem, that he's on his way to persecute them here.
1: We'll have to take that chance, of course. If you'll just direct us to where this Judas lives, we'd be eternally grateful.
2: Who is it?
1: A friend.
2: There's someone with you, a soldier. Who is he?
1: I am blind. He led me here.
2: Send him away and I'll let you in.
1: All right. Captain, you may go back now and thank you for your kindness and help. I shall pray for you that your mind and heart may be illuminated by truth as mine have been. Farewell, Captain.
3: Farewell, my friend.
1: The soldier is gone, sir.
2: When I open the door, come in, quickly.
1: I'm blind, remember?
2: I will help you.
4: Give me your hand. There. Now, what may I do for you?
1: The Lord directed me to come here.
4: The Lord?
1: Jesus of Nazareth.
4: Jesus of Nazareth directed you here?
1: Jesus appeared to me in glorious light. He told me to come to the street called Straight, and I'd be told what I must then do.
4: Who are you?
1: I am Saul of Tarsus.
4: I've been tricked.
1: You have not been tricked. I have been converted.
4: How do I know your soldiers aren't surrounding the place?
1: You don't, but they aren't. True, I came to Damascus to persecute the believers of Jesus. Now I am one myself. I know that Jesus of Nazareth lives and that he is the Messiah, the Son of God. He was crucified, buried, rose again that such sinners as I might be forgiven and saved into a heavenly kingdom.
4: You sound convincing, but I'm told that that is one of your main assets, that you're a good talker. I'm sorry, but I cannot take a chance. I'm going to have to lock you securely in a room until I am sure who you are and why you're here.
1: Thank you. Oh, God, hear me in the name of Jesus, hear me. How could I have let Satan control me as he did? I was blind, completely and wholly blind, to the evidence presented by Stephen. I wouldn't allow myself to be persuaded, even when the face of Stephen had been lighted up with the radiance of heaven. Oh, God, thou knowest how sad and broken-hearted I am as I recount the many times I have closed my eyes and ears against the most striking evidence that Jesus is thy Son. As I recall the many scriptures pointing to Jesus as the Messiah, I'm astonished that I could have ever doubted.
5: For 3 long days, Saul was shut up between those 4 walls. He was without sight or companionship. Neither did he eat or drink. The believers, having been warned of the purpose of Saul in coming to Damascus, feared that he might be acting a part in order to more readily deceive them, and they held themselves aloof, refusing him their sympathy. Those were 3 days of soul-searching for Saul. He had journeyed toward Damascus, a proud Pharisee, confident in himself and his accomplishments. He was now bowed down before God with the humility and simplicity of a small child, confessing his own unworthiness and pleading the merits of a crucified and risen Savior. The believers refused Saul's sympathy or help. He knew those with whom he had planned to unite in persecuting the believers would not even listen to his story. Thus he seemed to be shut away from all human help and sympathy.

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the people of the United States in order to form a more perfect union, establish justice, ensure domestic tranquility, provide for the common defense, promote the general welfare, and secure the blessings of liberty to ourselves and our posterity, do ordain and establish this Constitution for the United States of America.

We hold these truths to be self-evident, that all men are created equal, that they are endowed by their Creator with certain inalienable rights, that among these are life, liberty, and the pursuit of

I pledge allegiance to the flag of the United States of America and to the republic for which it stands, one nation, under God, indivisible, with liberty and justice for all.

0: God has a plan to deliver the righteous from being lost. Psalm 27, verse 14 urges us to wait on the Lord. Be of good courage, and he shall strengthen your heart. Wait, I say, on the Lord. In John 3, verse 18, we're reminded that his son, Jesus, died to rescue us. John 3, verse 18 explains that he who believes in him is not condemned, but he who does not believe is condemned already, because he has not believed in the name of the only begotten Son of God. He encourages us in Psalm 37, verse 28, saying, "For the Lord loves justice and does not forsake his saints. They are preserved forever, but the descendants of the wicked shall be cut off." Have you read your Bible today? You can find these and many more of God's precious Bible promises.
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3: Welcome to Your Story Hour. I'm Aunt Nikki.
4: And I'm Uncle John, and we're here to bring you today's
3: inspiring story.
4: Hello there, everyone.
3: We're so glad you've all joined us.
4: So, Aunt Nikki, what's up for today? Something from history? A Bible story? An adventure story?
3: Well, Uncle John, today we have a long story.
4: A long story?
3: Yes, exactly.
4: We only have half an hour, you know.
3: Yes, I know.
4: Come on now, Aunt Nikki. A long story's not the same as a tall tale, is it?
3: No, not at all. Because this story is based in fact. The names, places, and exact circumstances have been changed, but the elements of this story are based on actual happenings.
4: Sounds good.
3: Anyway, I think we're ready. Aunt Carol will be bringing this story to us. Well, why don't you do the honors and introduce the title for her?
4: All right, but I'm not really sure
3: what the title is.
4: Right.
3: Well, look right here. See?
4: Oh, of course. I might have guessed. So here now is Aunt Carol and her story for today called A Long Story.
5: Today's story began almost 10 years ago when Mrs. Blanchard and her two children, Lucas, age 8, and Christy, age 5, stopped by the local burger place, Hank's Hamburger Haven, to grab a bite on their way home from an after-school shopping trip. There they sat in a booth by the window, happily munching the last few bites of their meal, when Christy suddenly noticed something, or rather, someone.
6: Mama, look at that man.
7: What man?
6: Out there by the trash bin.
8: I see him. The guy with the long hair and the scruffy beard.
6: Yeah.
8: And look at his old bike.
6: It's a wreck.
8: I wonder what he's got in all those bags tied to the handlebars.
6: Look.
8: Mom, look at that. He's pulling stuff out of the dumpster.
7: So I see. It looks like he's going through it, looking for...
8: Mom, did you see that? He just took a big bite out of something he found in the trash.
6: Oh, yuck.
8: Why would he do that? Mom?
7: Well, he...
6: Look, he just got something else out of there.
7: Oh, dear.
6: Mama, he can have my fries. Tell him not to eat garbage.
8: Yeah, he might get sick or something.
6: Really sick.
7: He must be homeless.
6: Homeless?
8: You mean like he doesn't have a home?
6: He doesn't got anywhere to live?
7: That's pretty much it, I'm afraid. Poor guy.
8: Mom, we gotta help him.
6: Yeah, we can buy him a house or something.
7: If your father and I could afford a house, Christy, we'd own one ourselves. But...
8: What?
7: What would you think about buying him something hot and fresh to eat right now?
8: Hey, yeah.
6: Really?
8: Can I go up to the counter and order it?
6: Me too.
7: Well, okay. Just a minute. Let me get some money out of my purse. I don't have much left, but here. Here's $5. That should be enough to get him something.
8: Thanks, Mom. Come on, Christy. Let's get him a number 5.
5: Soon, Mrs. Blanchard, Lucas, and Christy, food in bag, were approaching the man in the parking lot who was just wheeling his bicycle away from the dumpster.
6: Hey, mister, wait! Don't go!
8: Yeah, we've got something for you.
9: For me? You have something for me?
7: Forgive my children, please. They're just a little too eager. It's just that we saw you out here and...
8: We bought you some food.
6: A number five.
7: Here, go ahead. Take it. It's for you.
9: Well, I... Just a second. Let me put the kickstand down. There. So, let's see here. What's in this bag? A fresh burger?
6: And fries, too.
9: I don't know how to thank you.
7: No thanks needed. Oh, and here's your drink. Sweet tea. I hope you like that.
9: Oh, sweet tea? You have no idea.
8: Hey, come on. Let's go over to that picnic table. You could eat it there.
6: Yeah, we'll go with you. Okay, Mom?
7: Now hold on, kids. Maybe this gentleman would rather dine alone.
9: Gentlemen? Now, I must tell you, it's been a while since someone called me a gentleman. And it would be very nice if you would come and join me.
7: I guess it's okay. Lots of people are around, as long as you're sure.
9: Positive. And you're right to be cautious. I always told my daughter, do not talk to strangers unless your mother is with you, or I am. It's always good to be careful.
6: What's your name, mister?
10: Mine's Christy.
9: Elias Carmichael Braxton.
8: Wow, that sounds important.
9: No, not really. Here we are. Ladies first. Christy, pick your spot.
10: Here.
9: And Christy's mom?
7: Mrs. Blanchard, Hannah. We'll all sit here, across from you. This is Lucas.
8: Want me to get your bike and bring it over?
9: It should be okay. We're close by. Besides, I'm not sure anyone would really want to steal it.
6: What you got in all those bags tied onto your bike?
7: Christy, let the man eat.
6: Oh, yeah. Sorry.
9: Ah, this burger smells wonderful. Again, I just can't thank you folks enough. Really.
7: No. No. Just enjoy. Please.
5: As Elias ate his number five from Hank's Hamburger Haven, Christy and Lucas peppered him with questions, which he insisted he didn't mind answering.
9: Well, Christy, to answer your question, I have all my important things in those bags on my handlebars.
6: Like what?
9: Oh, an extra pair of socks, my old jacket, stuff like that. I sleep lots of different places, Lucas. Sometimes the shelter downtown has room, but if not, then on a park bench. Sometimes under the overpass south of town, especially if it's raining. At least it's dry under there. Thankfully, this is Southern California, not Minnesota.
8: How come?
9: Let's just say that California's a lot warmer than Minnesota now that the fall has arrived. Oh, I had a job, Christy. A pretty good one, too, in real estate. But then the housing thing happened, and I lost my job. Then my Sophie got sick. We didn't have insurance anymore. All the medical bills stacked up. Way up. Well, it's kind of a long story, but here I am, unfortunately.
7: So, Sophie, she's your wife?
9: No. Angela, she was my wife. Killed by a drunk driver 6 years ago.
7: Oh, my.
9: Sophie was my daughter. She died last year. 8 years old, brain tumor.
7: Oh, no. You poor man. I just don't know what to say.
6: I'm sorry, Mr. Elias.
9: Thank you, Christy.
8: Did she go bald?
7: Lucas.
9: No. No, it's all right.
8: I saw a thing on TV last week about these kids who had cancer, and because of their treatment, they went bald.
9: Yes. She was bald at the end, but still so, so beautiful. In fact, she looked a little bit like you, Christy, except she had blonde hair.
8: Like mine?
9: Yeah, pretty close, Lucas.
7: Well, children, I'm sorry, but it's time we were going, and...
6: But what's going to happen to you, Mr. Elias?
8: Yeah.
9: Now, don't you worry about Elias Carmichael Braxton. I have a secret weapon.
7: A weapon? What kind of...
9: Don't you worry about me either, Mrs. Blanchard. My secret weapon is prayer.
6: You pray to Jesus?
9: Yes, I do. In fact, just this morning, I prayed a special prayer. I was a little bit discouraged, I guess. But you three were the answer.
8: Really?
9: I prayed for a hot meal for lunch today. And I prayed for a kind word from a stranger. And here you are. Three new friends. And a number five. So you see... It's a very, very good day, and I thank you from the bottom of my heart.
5: All the way back home that day, Christy and Lucas were unusually quiet, and Mom herself seemed lost in thought. It just didn't feel right. Elias Braxton seemed to be a good man who just happened to be down on his luck. There must be something somebody could do to help. But what? Lucas gave that question a lot of thought. Then one day, almost 6 months later, as Lucas and his friend Mike were riding the school bus home...
6: Hey, Lucas, look at that bum.
8: Where?
6: There, riding that junky old bike with all those bags tied on it.
8: Hey, I know that guy. Hey there.
6: You know him? You know a bum?
8: Hey, hello.
6: Look, he sees you. He's waving back. You really know this guy?
8: Kinda.
6: My friend, Lucas Blanchard, knows a bum. He's waving to a bum. I can't believe it.
8: He's not a bum, Mike. He's just...
6: Looks like a bum to me. Grungy beard, long hair. Definitely a bum. Hey, look, guys. Lucas here knows that guy out there.
11: That guy on the bike?
6: The bum?
11: Hey, you must go to the same barber as him, Lucas.
12: Yeah. You're going for the same haircut.
11: Haircut? Since when does Lucas cut his hair?
12: Yeah.
11: Anyway, don't be stupid.
12: When your hair starts getting long, you don't go to a barber. You go to a beautician.
11: Yeah, Lucas. Give us the name of your beautician.
4: Uh-oh, Aunt Nikki, it sounds like Lucas is a bit of a target right now, and it makes me wonder how many boys and girls might understand exactly how that feels.
3: I'd say almost everyone. Come on, Uncle John, think about it. Weren't you ever teased about something by your friends?
4: Let me think. Well, I do have an identical twin brother, so of course I got teased that my twin was way better looking than me, smarter, braver.
3: So you really do know how it feels.
4: Oh, yeah.
3: Well, I think that's one reason why everyone likes to hear or read stories about other people, because we can relate from our own personal experiences. And it goes without saying that your Story Hour is a perfect place to find great stories.
4: Well, you're certainly right about that. I mean, all you have to do is go to our website at yourstoryhour.org and scroll through the hundreds of stories that we've produced over the years. There are adventure stories, animal stories, miracle stories, historical stories about great people. Come on, think about it.
3: Yes?
4: Well, those stories about great people.
3: Uh-huh.
4: Well, lots of them had to go through some really tough times,
3: and
4: sometimes people made fun of them. Like, I remember in our stories about young Abe Lincoln, he was teased because his pants were always too short and his shins were showing.
3: Because he shot up so fast, he grew right out of his clothes.
4: Right.
3: So just remember, kids, people may tease you in a good-natured, fun way, and some may be really mean about the things they say, but they have no idea about the great person you really are inside.
4: So just shrug it off and be tough.
3: Uncle John, I think it's time to get back to our story and find out how Lucas handles this teasing thing.
4: Good idea, Aunt Nikki. So here's the conclusion of A Long Story.
5: Lucas listened to his friends make fun of him on the bus that day without comment. He knew they were just fooling around, and he also knew that the teasing was likely to get a lot worse as time went by. That's because Lucas knew what his friends didn't. Yes, his hair was longer than that of his friends, But it was no accident, and he didn't need a beautician to take care of it. He just needed about 3 more years. At least that's what his mother had told him just days after they had met Elias Carmichael Braxton.
7: Lucas, are you sure you really want to do this?
8: I'm sure.
7: You know, don't you, that it'll take a long time to grow your hair out?
8: I know.
7: This website says hair has to be at least 10 inches long before you can cut it and donate it.
8: Yeah, but just think, Mom. They can use my hair to make wigs for kids who don't have any hair themselves. Kids that have been on chemo, like...
7: Mr. Braxton's daughter, Sophie.
8: Yeah.
7: But usually it's girls that grow their hair out, not boys.
8: Yeah, but they can't tell girls' hair from boys' hair, right?
7: I guess you've got a point.
8: Besides, they let girls do things now, like join the Marines, stuff like that.
7: True.
8: So why can't a guy grow out his hair for a good cause? Besides, sometimes rock stars have long hair. Nobody says anything about that.
7: A rock star, huh?
8: So how long do you think it'll take?
7: I don't know for sure. Hair grows about a half inch a month. That would be about 6 inches a year. So
8: I've got a long way to go.
7: I'm afraid so. More than 3 years, probably, since you have to be able to gather it into a ponytail before you can cut it, like the website shows. I'll have to find out if you can even have long hair. Your school might have a rule about it or something. But, well, I guess if you want to do this, and it's okay with school rules, then...
8: Then you'll let me?
7: Then I'll be very proud of you for doing this, Lucas. Very proud.
5: As the weeks rolled by and Lucas's hair continued to grow longer and longer, his friends definitely noticed. Like that day on the bus when he was only a few months into the project. Eventually, however, they learned what was up. And to their credit, they all secretly thought it was kind of a cool thing to do. And brave as well, since they spared him no amount of ribbing along the way.
13: Hey, dude, nice look. Long hair, football helmet, spikes.
11: Yeah, Lucas. My sister will braid it for you if you want.
8: Yeah, go on, guys. See you at practice.
5: And there were also a few cases of mistaken identity.
14: Oh, you must be the Blanchard girl. I'm Mrs. Abernathy, and would you be sure to tell your mother that I'll bake the cupcakes for our ladies' league on Thursday and...
8: Well, actually, I'm the Blanchard boy, Lucas.
14: Oh, but I thought... I mean...
8: I know. It's my long hair.
14: I'm so sorry. Really, I...
8: It's okay, Mrs. Abernathy. Happens all the time. And don't worry. I'll tell Mom about the cupcakes.
7: 2 tickets, please.
15: All right. Children under 12 are half price. How old are your girls?
7: Christy here is 8, and Lucas, my son, is 11.
15: Oh, sorry. I beg your pardon.
8: Yeah, I get that a lot.
7: He's growing his hair for... Never mind. 2 half-price tickets, please, and 1 full-price for me.
5: When the day finally did come for Lucas's hair to be cut, he even enjoyed a bit of celebrity status. The local television station sent a reporter out to cover the story.
16: Okay, Jack, see if you can get a tight shot on this. We want to be sure to get it all on camera.
17: How's this?
16: Yeah, perfect. All right, now. Rolling?
17: Rolling.
16: After 3 years, Lucas Blanchard's hair has grown long enough to be cut and donated for the benefit of young cancer patients. As you can see, his hair is actually thick enough that it can be divided into 4 ponytails instead of just 1. And let's measure here. Yes, 10.5 inches. Just right to meet the requirements. And now for that first cut. And there you have it, folks. Ponytail number 1... all ready to pack and ship.
5: That evening, the story played on the evening news, and the next morning, a picture of Lucas holding up one of his shorn ponytails appeared on page 2 of the local newspaper.
7: Look, Lucas! Local boy donates hair for cancer patients. See?
8: Ugh! Do I really look that dorky?
7: You do not look dorky. You look very handsome, and I'm very proud of you. They even have a quote from you under the picture. See there?
8: I wanted to grow my hair so kids who lose their hair during cancer treatment can have wigs, especially the girls. I met a man once whose daughter... Wow, they tell quite a bit of the story, don't they?
7: I'm going to cut this article out and save the clipping in my scrapbook right along with my other treasures. Your perfect attendance award, Christy's last report card, straight A's, and...
8: I'm really glad I did it, Mom.
7: Well, I know you took a lot of teasing, but you were certainly one determined young man.
8: I'm glad it's over with, though. Short hair is going to be a lot easier to take care of.
7: Well, now maybe you have an appreciation for what we girls go through every day of our lives.
5: And now we need to fast forward our story to the present time. A lot has changed in the 6 years since Lucas grew his hair for charity, and not all of those changes have been good. Unfortunately, Lucas's and Christy's father is now no longer in the picture, and their mother is working full-time as a clerk during the day to make ends meet, while she also takes nursing classes at night. Christy is in high school, and Lucas, now 18, has recently graduated. Although Lucas hopes to attend college in the pre-med program, he knows he needs to work for a while first to help support the family and to save what he can towards college later, which is why we find him poring over the newspaper, looking through the want ads at the breakfast table one morning in May.
18: Well, at least there are a few job openings.
19: Like what?
18: One for a respiratory therapist at the hospital.
19: Hey, you know how to breathe. Maybe they take you.
18: Very funny, Christy. And one for a mechanic at Zach's garage on Main Street. Certified, which I'm not.
7: Anything else?
18: One for a nurse.
7: Too bad. I'm not quite ready yet.
18: Hey, here's an ad for help at Hank's Hamburger Haven.
7: Well, it's not exactly a career opportunity, but maybe it would do until something else comes along.
18: Yeah, I think I'll get myself down there right away and see. Who knows? Maybe I'll become a world-class hamburger flipper.
19: You never know when that might come in handy in med school.
18: Well, little sister, you gotta do what you gotta do.
5: Sure enough, Lucas landed the job and started immediately. He worked the drive-thru window or at the counter, taking and ringing up orders. Then one afternoon, just at the end of Lucas's shift...
20: Welcome to Hank's. What'll you have, sir?
21: I'll have a number 5. Pickles, no onion.
20: Mayo?
21: Yes. And ketchup, please.
20: Coming right up. That'll be...
21: Oh, and a sweet tea.
20: Sweet tea. $6.22 is your total, sir.
21: Here's your money.
20: And your change, sir. Just have a seat, and I'll bring it right out. Here you are, sir. Your number 5.
21: Thank you. It's my favorite. I don't suppose you have a minute.
20: Sir?
21: To sit down?
20: To sit down?
21: Yes. Yeah, I'd like to talk to you.
20: To me?
21: Yes, to you.
20: Well, I guess so. I just clocked out. Is something wrong, sir?
21: No, not at all. I usually grab a bite here when I'm in town, but I haven't actually seen you in here before. Except for that first time, of course.
20: Sir, I'm afraid I don't...
21: Well, let me explain while I eat, if that's okay.
20: Sure, I guess. Go ahead.
21: All right, then. Now, young man, when you look at me, tell me what you see.
20: You want me to describe you?
21: Yes. Don't be shy. Just tell it like it is.
20: Well, okay. Brown hair. Mostly brown, anyway. Some gray. Brown eyes. Nice suit. You look successful. Yeah, that's it. It's polished, I guess, and successful.
21: Thank you. But I wasn't always.
20: You weren't?
21: No. In fact, once I was out of a job and down on my luck.
20: Well, I guess you must have got that turned around.
21: Yes, but I wasn't really responsible for it in a way. You were.
20: Who? Me?
21: You, and God, of course. But you were the turning point, Lucas.
20: But how do you know my name?
21: Well, it's like this. There once was a homeless man out there, right by that very dumpster. Lo and behold, a young boy, along with his sister and his mother, came to his aid. They brought him a number 5, just like I'm meeting right now. a number 5 with a hamburger and fries and sweet tea. And then a few years later, I saw... Here, let me get it out of my billfold. This newspaper article.
20: The one about me growing my hair? But why are you carrying that around?
21: Because, Lucas, I am the homeless man you helped.
20: What?
21: You grew your hair in honor of my Sophie. And when I learned that, I...
20: You! You're... him! But you look so... different.
21: Yes. Yes, I'm him, all right. And you know, Lucas, your kindness, you and your family helping me like you did that day, it meant a lot. And then, well, you probably don't even remember this, but you waved to me from the school bus one day.
20: Hey, yeah, I do remember that.
21: Well, I know that was a brave thing to do. I saw your friends making fun of you for waving at a homeless man on a bike. I got to thinking that if you could be brave enough to do that, then I could be brave enough to get my life together again.
20: Wow. I never thought...
21: I know. You never gave a thought to what you had done for me or for Sophie's memory. But I did. I gave it a lot of thought. And from then on, with God's help, I started to rebuild my life. It's kind of a long story, but, well... Have you ever heard of the ECB Realty Company in the next town over?
20: Well, yeah. Everybody's heard of that. There are ECB Realty signs all over the place, even around here.
21: Do you know what ECB stands for?
20: No, I guess not. What?
21: Elias Carmichael Braxton.
20: Really? That's your company?
21: That's my company. And now it's my turn to return a favor. I've made a lot of money in the past few years. It took me a while to get a foothold, but last year was my best year ever. I've made some really big development deals, Lucas, very profitable deals. But I've done some other things, too, like doing a little research on you and your family.
20: You have? Like spy stuff?
21: Oh, no, nothing like that. But I do know your mom is working and going to school at the same time, so here's my plan. First of all, I'm going to pay off all the tuition costs for your mom's nurse's training.
20: What? You are? Everything?
21: Everything. She's only got one more semester, right?
20: Yeah, and I'll bet she'll get a job right away. She's got all A's, and there are a lot of nursing jobs open. My mom's the best.
21: I couldn't agree more. And I understand you want to go to college this fall, but you're postponing that to work for a while first, right?
20: That's the plan. I've got to save up some money.
21: Well, I suggest you get your application in right away, because your first year is on me.
20: What? You're kidding, right? You're kidding.
21: No, not kidding.
20: But this can't be happening.
21: And if my business continues to thrive like it is now, I'll do my best to underwrite every year of your education all the way through. And maybe your sisters, too. We'll just have to see how it goes.
20: Wow. Wow. You're really serious?
21: 100% serious, Lucas. And I want you to know that I count it a privilege to help someone with a generous heart like yours. Let's just say my help to you and your family has all been paid for a long time ago by a number 5 from Hank's Hamburger Haven.
4: Well, well, Aunt Nikki, that was a long story, but a beautiful one.
3: Yes.
4: We just never know what impact we might have on the lives of others. So I guess.
3: Yes.
4: It's always a good idea to remember to be kind and helpful to others. You know, I'm just thinking that if all of you kids listening in, and all you adults too, if you took a good look around, you could find lots of ways to be kind and helpful.
3: You're right, Uncle John. We can all do something. 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
4: Yes, I've heard of kids raising money for all kinds of causes, or supporting another kid overseas. 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
3: There are hundreds of ways to be a blessing to others, and even if we are never repaid, Like Lucas and his family were in our story for today, we still are rewarded in our hearts for doing something good and wonderful.
4: Very true, Aunt Nikki. And now, unfortunately, our time is up, so...
3: 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There are lots of things to see and do.
4: Like Adventures in the Holy Bible.
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1: The best we can tell, the idea of ancient sovereigns or kings wearing crowns sprang from the belief that God emanated light. Matter of fact, if you and I could see God the Father, we couldn't. We wouldn't survive it. He exudes so much light.
2: The Bible, bread of life for hungry souls and a lamp to light the way of truth. For centuries, this wonderful book of books has remained on the bestseller list, providing meaning from the past, purpose for the present, and a window to the future. Today, the Bible still contains the greatest hope for all mankind. Now we prayerfully open the blessed book as Amazing Facts brings you Wonders in the Word with Doug Batchelor. Today's program is entitled Many Crowns, Part 1.
1: Our message this morning is dealing with the subject of crowns, more precisely, many crowns. I was surprised as I began to study the theme in the Bible, how many crowns there are in the Bible. All different kinds, some good, some bad, mostly good. Some are symbolic, some are real, or some are figurative, some are tangible. And maybe it would be a good idea before we get into this study on the subject of crowns to begin with a definition. A crown, it's a noun, is an ornamental circlet or head covering, often made of precious metal, set with jewels and worn as a symbol of sovereignty. Two, it's often the power, position, or empire of a monarch or of a state governed by a monarchy. Three, a distinction or a reward for achievement, especially a title, something resembling a diadem in shape, crowns. Now, the best we can tell, the idea of ancient sovereigns or kings wearing crowns sprang from the belief that God emanated light. Now, the Bible tells us God is light. Matter of fact, if you and I could see God the Father, we couldn't. We wouldn't survive it. He exudes so much light. And the face of God, it says even the eyes of God proclaim light. You've probably seen many of these ancient paintings that the saints and the holy ones all have these halos around their heads. Even a moment ago, you saw the Statue of Liberty up there with the seven radiuses of light that were coming out from Lady Liberty there, sort of like a halo of light. A crown was something to resemble a halo, a divinity, a sovereignty, authority. And so these man-made crowns that they put on all became a figure of that. Matter of fact, the way you say crown in Greek is Stephanos. And so if you know anybody with the name Stephen, that means crown. Stephanie, it means crown in the Bible. A Stephanos, yeah, that'd be the Greek word. Now, I don't know if any of you have been to England. You can go to the Tower of London. Now, I never did this because when I went to England, I was either working or my mom lived there and I was sort of bored. But they take you on these tours and you can go to the Tower of London, and I guess, I don't know if they're still on display, but they've got the crown jewels that you could see. And people come and they look at this array of splendid, priceless jewels that the various monarchs through Egypt, through England's history, had fought over and worn. And from kingdom to kingdom, the crowns differ greatly. The crowns that the pharaohs wore were very different from the crowns that the English or European monarchs wore. Sometimes there were little reefs like the one Napoleon wore when he crowned himself. Other times they were very big, bulky, heavy, laden with jewels. But these crowns represented authority, victory, dominion, and often were very glorious. Now, if someone was to ask you, would you like to be crowned? Well, it depends. If it's your father asking you that question, you might hesitate because it could mean something different. I remember when, any of you ever play checkers? You don't see many people playing that anymore in the age of video games. A lot of the kids are looking at me now like, checkers, what's that? But some of us remember when checkers were video games. That was the game. And I played checkers by the hour, and of course the idea was to get to the other side, so what? You could be crowned. Do you want to be crowned? What comes with that? You know, the Bible talks a lot about the redeemed being crowned. But is that why we're really wanting to go? So we can wear a crown? And there are a number of different kinds of crowns that the Bible talks about. They're not all crowns of gold, per se. For instance, did you know in the Bible, it tells us that those of you that have a hoary head, the word a hoary head means a frosty head or white hair in the Bible, that's a crown. That's what it says. Proverbs 16:31, the silver-haired head is a crown of glory, if it be found in the way of righteousness. The very fact that God has preserved you over the course, now some of us get our silver crown sooner than others. Now don't think you're going to get any credit if you go dye your hair gray just so you can say, I'm now crowned. You have to get it in the way of righteousness. Some of you didn't dye your hair, you'd get your crown back, right? And then it tells us that man is crowned. The Bible tells us in Psalms 8, verse 5 and 6, you have made him, man, a little lower than the angels, and you have crowned him with glory and honor. You have made him to have dominion over the works of your hands and put all things under his feet. Man was basically given a crown over this world. Man was crowned to be the leader of this world, to have dominion over the world. A great extent of that dominion was lost through sin. It was surrendered to the devil who became the prince of this world. Man sort of handed over the crown to the enemy. And you know what often happens is when one kingdom conquers another kingdom, the defeated kingdom, the monarch hands his crown over to the winner. There's an example of that in our study here today. Now, if you've ever seen a beauty pageant, and there's something to behold, not just because it's usually an assembly of all the beautiful women. My stepmother was Miss Kentucky, so she told me a little bit about this. And it's funny because they're all so sweet in front of the camera. And, you know, as they're announcing the runners-up, and they all clap and they hug the one who's been chosen, and they, you know, they're like this, and they're wishing that they could throw daggers, but they're just smiling, and it's a very cutthroat kind of industry. But anyway, the great moment is when they get to the last two finalists, and they're out there hugging each other. Oh, I hope it's you. No, I hope it's you. You know, and you know they're lying through their teeth, but... But they're looking gracious because that's what beauty queens are supposed to do. And then they announce the winner. And the big moment is when she gets the crown, right? And it means now you've got the title. You've won the beauty queen. You know there's a crowning of a beauty queen in the Bible. Did you know that? The book of Esther is really a struggle over crowns. I don't know if you've ever considered it that way. But it begins with the king calling for his beautiful wife Vashti to come so that they could look on her beauty with her crown. Now, I know you and I are thinking, what a chauvinistic thing for a bunch of drunken men to do. I don't blame her one bit for saying, I'm not coming to your party. They're all playing poker, want us to come. But when you think about it, why do people watch beauty pageants? People love beauty. Yeah, they want to admire it. And so it wasn't really that unusual that the king should say that. And she didn't want to come. You notice, let me just read it to you. Esther chapter 1, verse 11 and 12. To bring Queen Vashti before the king, wearing her royal crown in order to show her beauty to the people. For she was beautiful to behold. But Vashti refused to come at the king's command. Now that's something. If the king's wife and queen refuses to come at the king's command, first of all, it was mortifying for the king, and it was unheard of in a kingdom. The queen was basically saying, I don't need to listen to your orders. I mean, what's he going to do? Execute his wife? Well, Henry VIII, that was a no-brainer for him. But that was a little different in Persia. So the king finally is counseled, you need to find a new queen who will listen to the king. And you know the story. Finally, all these beautiful virgins, they had a beauty contest. They had a beauty pageant. And when the king finally, he was the only judge, he laid eyes on Esther, he said, bingo. Wouldn't you like to see a photograph of what Esther really must have looked like? I mean, we don't know, but it says that she was more beautiful than any of the women in Persia. And the king, he was king over 127 provinces. It was from a great spectrum. Esther was the most beautiful. And it says in chapter 2, the king loved Esther more than all the other women. She obtained grace and favor in his sight more than all the other virgins. So he set the royal crown upon her head and made her queen instead of Vashti. Now, was she seeking it? She was crowned, but she was not seeking the crown. Don't miss that. Because then we transition to another part of the story of Esther, where Esther's uncle, Mordecai, he would not bow before the king's friend, Haman. And Haman became so enraged and incensed, he said, I'm going to exterminate not only Mordecai, but all his people, but first him. So he built a gallows 50 feet high, and he went to the king to get permission to have Mordecai hung on the gallows. And he and the king were close buddies. He thought this is no problem, but God had other plans. And that night the king couldn't sleep. And he said, you know, whenever the scribe reads the Chronicles, it usually puts me to sleep. So I'll just bring the scribe in and have him read the Chronicles to me, and that ought to put me to sleep. So the scribe comes in and he's reading through the Chronicles of what's been happening in the kingdom. And there had been an assassination attempt against the king, Ahasuerus. And the person who had exposed it had not been thanked or rewarded in any way. So the king says to the scribe, did we ever do anything for this man Mordecai? And the scribe said, there's no record of any way of thanking, no reward. He saved your life. The king said, well, that's not good for a king to be so ungrateful. So while the king is thinking, what shall I do for this man who I want to honor and thank? Haman comes in. And he says, look, I just want you to sign this death certificate for a man named Mordecai. But before Haman has a chance to say that, the king says, Haman, buddy, what shall be done for the man whom the king delights to honor? And so Haman thinks within himself, well, who would the king like to honor more than me? Well, what shall I ask for? Put him on the king's horse and get the most noble person in the kingdom to lead the horse and get the royal robes and put them on him and put the crown on his head, the king's crown. Haman's like the devil. He wanted God's position, didn't he? And then have him go through the cities of the streets, and this herald will pronounce, thus shall it be done to the man whom the king delights to honor. And have this big triumphal parade. The king says, well, you know, I'm not very imaginative. That's better than anything I could think up. And he says, tell you what, that's what we're going to do. And Esther 6 verse 8, let the royal apparel be brought which the king uses to wear, and the horse that the king rides upon, and the crown set upon his head. And the king says, do everything you said. And Haman is beaming. And the king says, to Mordecai. And right about then, he took the certificate for Mordecai's death and crumpled it up and stuck it in his pocket. And he went out of there totally mortified. He didn't get the crown. He wanted the crown. It went to the one who wasn't searching for it. The one who was actually seeking the welfare of the king got the king's crown. And if you seek the welfare

connected with the persecution of God's people. Did you know that the book of Esther begins with a 3.5-year period before there's a change of crowns? In the third year of the reign of Ahasuerus, he has a feast lasting 180 days. What does that add up to? 1,260 days. Interesting. Esther is a prophetic book in disguise. Then you've got the coronation of Joash. Now, you know, we don't live in a day where there's a lot of coronations anymore. We don't have as many monarchs. We're in the days, the age of democracies. Some of you, how many of you remember living when Queen Elizabeth II was coronated? That's over 50 years ago now, isn't it? It's been a long time ago. But not too many monarchs. Some of you remember King Haile Selassie of Ethiopia. Little fella, but he was big king. Don't have too many coronations that we see. But there's a story in the Bible where Joash, who is a type of Christ, Queen Athaliah, when her son died, she didn't want to be just a grandmother. She wanted the power. So instead of one of the king's sons being coronated, she tried to have them all exterminated. Don't forget, Athaliah is the daughter of Jezebel, who doesn't want a king worshiping Jehovah on the throne. She wants Baal worship in the kingdom. So she exterminates all of the sons of David, almost. By the way, the devil inspired that, the same devil who wanted all the baby boys in Israel killed in the river, and all the babies in Bethlehem killed. The devil knew a Savior was coming and tried to prevent it from happening. But one baby, a year old, named Joash, was rescued by his sister, or his aunt rather, taken to the temple, nourished and protected in the temple. And after she ruled over the land 6 years, when Joash was 7 years of age, they said, he's old enough now, we can't waste any longer, we've got to get him on the throne. As the Sabbath was beginning, read it, the whole thing can be found in 2 Kings chapter 11, the whole story. I don't have time to read it all now. But as the Sabbath was beginning, they brought him out of the temple, they blew the trumpets. Listen to what happened. Verse 11 and 12, 2 Kings 11. Then the escort stood, every man with his weapons in his hand. Jesus, when he is coronated, when he comes to this world, will be surrounded by angels, won't he? From the right side of the temple to the left side of the temple, by the altar and in the house. Christ, where's our king now? Isn't he in the temple? When he comes out, is he going to receive his kingdom? And he brought out the king's son and put the crown on him and gave him the testimony, the law, Jesus is the word, and made him king and anointed him. They anointed him with the holy oil. So he's chosen by God, a symbol of the Spirit. They clapped their hands. They said, long live the king. And while he was coronated, Athaliah was executed. That's what's going to happen when Jesus comes. At the beginning of the millennial Sabbath, he's going to come out of the temple. The trumpets will blow. He will receive his kingdom that he deserves. Now, Christ has already received the spiritual kingdom, and I'll talk about that later. But that's when all the wicked are destroyed. And Athaliah, she's kind of like that woman in Revelation 17, the scarlet harlot. She's let out, she's destroyed, the people rejoice. But he was crowned. Little 7-year-old boy wearing a crown. Must have been something to see. Number of different crowns in the Bible that it talks about. You've got the crown of righteousness, and I'm not going to even read you all the verses, but you can look with me at 2 Timothy 4 verse 8. This was in our memory verse. That was our scripture reading that was read so well. Paul says, I have fought the good fight, I've kept the faith, I've finished the race. Finally there is laid up for me the crown of righteousness, which the Lord, the righteous judge, will give me that day. Why did Paul say the Lord, the righteous judge? Paul says this in jail when he has been judged by Nero and found guilty, and he is waiting on death row for execution. Paul said, I'm on death row. I'm waiting to be executed. He was beheaded. But was he worried? He said, Nero's an unrighteous judge. But there is a righteous judge who's going to crown me. Nero thinks he's king. He took his own life, cut his own throat when the people were about to execute him. But Paul, who was executed by Nero, oh, what a change of sovereignty there will be that day when Paul is on the walls of the New Jerusalem wearing his crown, looking down at Nero, who is now crownless. So can you see what Paul is alluding to in this

0: statement, I will get a crown of righteousness. Nero, he was famous for his debauchery, his hedonism, his sensuality. Paul said, that's not the kind of glory I want. I want the crown of righteousness that the Lord, the righteous judge, is going to give me, but not to me only. Here's the good news. But unto all of them, that would be you, who love his appearing. That means we long for, we love the coming of the Lord. Do you long for his appearing? Then you can wear that crown of righteousness. You're looking for a different kingdom. Then there's the crown of life the Bible speaks of. Several verses, I'll read a couple. James chapter 1, verse 12. I hope you write some of these down. You can look this up if you want. Blessed is the man who endures temptation, for when he has been approved, he will receive the crown of life, which the Lord has promised to those that love him. Isn't that what Paul just said? Amen. A crown given based on love. Now, James warns us. He says, you're going to have to endure temptation. Before King David got his crown, did he go through some trials? How many of you know the story of David? After Samuel anointed him and said, you'll be the next king, did they parade him into the kingdom, set him on a velvet throne, and give him a crown? He said, you're going to be a king, but you're going to have to endure before you get your crown. And David spent years running for his life and fighting for his life and hiding out. And after he endured all that, finally he was brought into the kingdom and he was crowned. Same way, you and I need to endure before we receive our crown. So don't get discouraged. It's a crown of life. Revelation 2:10. Do not fear any of those things that you're about to suffer. Indeed, the devil's about to throw some of you in prison, and you may be tested, and you'll have tribulation 10 days. This is the message to the church of Smyrna, and for 10 years they had a very severe persecution. But it also applies to you and me. We may be tried. Don't be afraid of those things you may suffer. Be faithful unto death, and I will give you a crown of life. You may have to die for your faith someday at the hands of an unjust government. Was there a crown that threw Shadrach, Meshach, and Abednego in the furnace? But did the Lord give them a crown of life? Was there a crown that threw Daniel in the lion's den? Someday there's going to be a crown. There'll be a government in this world that will persecute us, and we'll be tried for our faith. Be faithful, even if it's unto death, and you're going to get a crown of life. That's good news. Bible speaks about an incorruptible crown. And Paul and Timothy use a couple of illustrations to bear this out. 1 Corinthians 9, verse 24 and 25. Let's put that one up first. Know ye not that they that run in a race run all, but one receives the prize? So run that you might obtain. And every man that strives for the mastery is temperate in all things. Now they do it to obtain a corruptible crown, but we an incorruptible crown. You know, also in 2 Timothy, I want to read that one. 2 Timothy in chapter 2, verse 5. And also if anyone competes in athletics, he is not crowned unless he competes according to the rules. And so there are rules for these races that you run. Now, Paul is writing this, and he's in Ephesus, and they have, the Olympic Games are already well underway. In other words, they had been around for years. And they used to train. It was grueling training. And they had with self-denial and discipline and racing and training to prepare to win this crown for the victor of the race. You know what that crown was? Well, during the Greek games, it could be a laurel, a little diadem of leaves. Sometimes they were bay laurel leaves, had a little fragrance to them. At one point during the games, the winners of the race wore a crown of celery, salad head. All that discipline, all that striving, some of them running a marathon, 26 miles for a crown of celery. And only one person gets the crown. You might run for all it's worth, do your very best, and all you get was nothing. Someone else gets the celery. By the time of the Romans, they dispensed with the celery, and they had crowns of fur. Sometimes before the games were even over, it began to wilt. What Paul is saying here is, by comparison, If you do your best to run the race, many can win that race, not just one. And it's a crown that will last forever. Look what they do in the world for a crown where it's just temporary accolades and a leafy crown. And he said, how much more reasonable it would be to invest the energy in running the Christian race. What did Paul say in Hebrews? Let us lay aside every weight and every sin and the weight that does so easily ensnare us, and run with patience that race, that endurance, looking unto Jesus, the author and finisher of our faith. So that's a crown that will last. We don't want that perishable crown, that corruptible crown. The Bible speaks of a crown of glory. 1 Peter chapter 5, verse 4, and when the chief shepherd shall appear, you shall receive a crown of glory that does not fade away. It doesn't wither like these other crowns we talked about. Some of you remember when Moses came down the mountain from talking with God, they had to ask him to veil his face because he was emanating light. This crown of glory, this glory is talking about this light that surrounds God. Hebrews chapter 2, verse 9. But we see Jesus, who was made a little lower than the angels for the suffering of death, crowned with glory and honor, that by the grace of God he should taste death for every man. Christ, when he comes, is he going to be crowned with glory? This is talking about that crown, that halo of light that just emanates a brilliance. What is glory? You know, when Jesus was on the earth, he says, Father, I've glorified your name. And a voice came from heaven that says, I know you have, and I'm going to glorify your name. And it's like they're fighting to exchange, to give the glory to the other. The Spirit is wanting to glorify the Son, and the Son is wanting to glorify the Father, and the Father is wanting to glorify the Son. Haman wanted the crown for himself. Mordecai and Esther were interested in their people, and they were interested in the king, but they got glorified. He who tries to glorify himself will be humbled. But God wants to glorify us, but the trick is you must not want the glory. Now, I don't know if that makes sense. Let me say it better. He that will seek to save his life will lose it, but he who loses his life will save it. It's great to be glorified. It's nice to be honored. It's nice to be exalted. It's the kind of thing that's really nice when you don't seek it, when it's given. If you blow your own trumpet, there's something wrong with that. If you're clamoring for a crown, that's what the devil did. That's how sin entered the world. But the Lord wants us to have glory. It's the difference between your crowning yourself like Napoleon did. You know what Absalom did? Wanted to crown himself, didn't he? Napoleon died in exile. Absalom died swinging between tree, hanging by his hair probably. And so there's a balance in the Bible, but wanting to exalt the Lord. The Lord says, that's the way it should be, and I will glorify you, and it should bring us some peace. I mean, Paul did say, I'm going to get a crown that the Lord's going to give me. I'm not giving it to myself. You see the difference? You'll find this all through the Bible. Anyone who's wanting to crown themselves so they can rule over others, that's not the Spirit of Christ.
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4: Welcome to Declaration at 250, Religious Liberty, Then and Now, a series recorded in the shadow of the Declaration of Independence's 250th anniversary with influencers and subject matter experts. Your hosts today are Jelaine Fenner. Welcome, Jelaine.
5: Hi, folks.
4: And Tom Mazur. Today, our subject matter expert is Scott Ritzema. Jelaine, would you lead us in a word of prayer?
5: Sure. Dear Heavenly Father, we're just so thankful how you have blessed the United States. And we're thankful that we have freedom of speech and that we can talk about things in this world that we like or we don't like. And Lord, we're very thankful for your holy word that can lead and guide us. And we just pray for wisdom and understanding and to be a blessing to our listeners as they listen to the things we talk about from the past and present. We ask this in your name. Amen.
4: Amen. Well, listeners, in our life cycles, different parts of our lives, there's time for reflection. We're looking at our collective history as United States citizens and immigrants and saying each time a milestone comes around, Jelaine, you and I can remember the bicentennial in 1976.
5: Mm-hmm. Yes.
4: And now, Jelaine, I can't believe it that 50 years have passed.
5: Yeah, well, we're getting older.
4: And we're looking forward and looking backwards at this date. We should look at this every time we come across a milestone. And we have Scott Ritzema. He's a, I want to use the word influencer, talking about religious liberty. Scott was a U.S. history teacher, a U.S. government teacher, and then a Bible teacher, which gives you a perspective from a spiritual perspective and a civil perspective, and you love America.
6: Oh, yeah, absolutely. Yeah, that was something that came across from day one in my classroom almost 25 years ago now, teaching U.S. history. It was an appreciation for a love of the founding principles of America, which I only gained a greater appreciation of as I studied deeply into God's word and started to understand Bible prophecy. And then you see there are two antagonistic forces, principles. You have the Father, Son, Holy Spirit. You have our God who is love. You have the adversary, Satan. The principles are our love and selfishness at odds in this great controversy between Christ and Satan. And so God says, and he invites us in Joshua 24:15, choose this day whom you will worship. And that is an amazing reality about freedom, that the only being, the creator God, the only being who could take away all of everybody's freedom instantly, chooses not to do that. And Jesus said the greatest commandment in all of the law is loving God, and the second is like it, loving your neighbor as yourself. And so if love is who God is love, think about how love works. Not only does God choose to grant freedom to all of us as we celebrate freedom as Americans and really all humanity, we have a natural yearning for freedom. Thomas Jefferson in the Declaration of Independence called it, we hold these truths to be self-evident.
7: It's obvious.
6: Yeah, everybody wants freedom to choose, and not everybody makes good choices. And that hurts the heart of God and sometimes hurts other people. And we have laws in place to put boundaries around people's choices that hurt other people. But when it comes back to the character of God, that's really what this whole conversation is about. And the celebration of America is about God's character of love. Because love works only in an atmosphere of freedom. If when I proposed to my wife, if I would have tried to compel her and if I would have come armed and pointed a firearm at her and said, you will marry me, any potential love that would have been in that room would have been evaporated, extinguished immediately. So force and love are incompatible. That's why free choice is so essential. If God is love and the greatest thing he wants from us is love, then we have to be able to choose. And that's where freedom is such a central piece of understanding not just the character of God, but the character of Satan, because that adversary wants to take away people's freedom. He wants people addicted, enslaved. He wants them under his power. He does not respect liberty and freedom, and neither do tyrannical governments that he prompts into action as well throughout history.
5: Well, that's what I was just going to say. As you were talking, it made me start thinking about, you know, these communist governments. You know, right now, when we're recording this, there's war in the Middle East, and they don't want freedom for their people. But people, everyone wants freedom. Isn't that correct?
6: Everyone in their right mind, for sure.
5: Well, right mind.
6: For themselves.
5: Yes,
6: for themselves. That's the thing. We believe it as a concept, but there's so many examples of wanting to take away other people's freedom.
7: But so freedom for you.
6: Not for thee, yeah.
4: Okay, Scott, you're producing a video regarding the book, The Great Controversy. Tell us about that, and how does that parallel with, as we're looking at the Declaration at 250, religious freedom?
6: The Great Controversy is the most important book for our time. And so, yeah, we were doing a video reading of it. Like, a lot of people read books. Some people listen to audiobooks, and a lot of people don't do either. So what we're trying to do is bring the video book presentation to people where it's a narration of the entire book start to finish in video form, like the teacher reading to you, you know, looking you in the eye in a beautiful nature setting with read with expression. So I am a huge fan of that book, The Great Controversy. And I'm glad you brought it up in the context of talking about Americans' history, because there's a whole chapter on the founding of America. It's chapter 16. And this Declaration of Independence that we are celebrating, it speaks of that as that grand old document. And then it quotes it, we hold these truths to be self-evident that all men are created equal. This is in the Great Controversy. They're endowed by their creator with certain unalienable rights, that among these are life, liberty, and the pursuit of happiness. So that book speaks highly of America's founding documents.
5: That book, it changed my life when I read it.
6: Mm.
5: And I love history. Mm-hmm. So that's why I'm glad we're talking. Because we learn from history. And history repeats itself when we forget, you know. But The Great Controversy is an unbelievable book. And I just want to let our listeners know, if they want to give us a call at 231-468-2087 and ask for The Great Controversy, we will mail it to them for free.
6: That's awesome.
4: And that's the value that we place on this, that we provide that at our expense to our listening audience. Now, Scott, when we talk about America's founding principles, what are we saying exactly?
6: You have a few hours. So what are America's founding principles? Man, that's a big question. That was my course. That was American government, U.S. history, largely. They're in the Declaration of Independence. They're in the Constitution. Things like natural rights, which are endowed by God, not by government. If rights, so-called rights, are given to you by the state, that's not a right, that's a privilege, because it can be rescinded at any point. So if it's natural to us and within us, you have a right to your life, period, regardless of what any government might say. Individual liberty, property rights. These are all our natural rights that Thomas Jefferson spoke so eloquently about in the Declaration of Independence. that we are all created. You know, notice that we are endowed by our Creator. So the concept that we are created beings, we're not products of evolution, we are created equal. So we have human rights, equal natural human rights.
4: So just understanding that we're created versus evolution, you don't have as much inalienable rights if you don't believe in a God.
6: Well, yeah, if we're just highly evolved animals, then we don't have any higher rights than animals do. So it's a false ideology from the devil. Roger Morneau tells us that, according to his sources from within inside high levels of Satanism that he was dabbling in before he was converted, he says that Darwin was personally tutored by Satan himself. And so that is a satanic ideology that degrades the image of God, human beings made in the image of God, right, to the level of an animal. There are other founding principles, limited government. You can't have either oligarchs, you know, monarchies, rulers, the elite, or the mob of the masses taking away your unalienable rights. You have them by God. Unalienable meaning they can't be taken away.
4: So unalienable rights could be taken away by the mob just as much as a dictator.
6: Certainly. Benjamin Franklin spoke out against three wolves and a lamb voting on what to have for lunch.
7: Okay.
6: He said you can't just go by majorities. Majorities can take away the rights of a minority, whether that's a religious minority or just an individual. The ways that you limit government were creatively devised by our founding fathers. Separation of powers, checks and balances, federalism. I'm probably taking you back to your civics class.
7: Yes.
6: Freedom of speech, freedom of the press, the right to assemble, freedom of religion. We should talk about some of the history of that in a minute, but freedom of religion means you can exercise your religion as you
5: understand.
6: Or no
5: religion.
6: Yeah. You're allowed to, in America, choose your beliefs. And they can't have an establishment of religion either, where it's like a state church. The Declaration of Independence was written by Thomas Jefferson, highly respected person. And he used this phrase that some people bristle against, but it's true. It's in the Constitution, in the First Amendment. The First Amendment says that the government may not make any establishment of religion or prohibit the free exercise of religion. And so Jefferson called that a wall of separation between the state and the church. And he was, you know, the one who wrote the Declaration of Independence, pretty credible source there. So, yeah, we want the wall of separation there. The government can't establish a religion or prohibit us from exercising religion.
4: So there's
6: it stays
4: a
6: neutral.
4: Safe space between those two extremes,
6: yeah.
4: Establishing, having a state church. Much of this, some of them are motivated people that came to this country because they were escaping establishment where another religion had power and they did not.
6: Mm-hmm. Exactly.
4: But on the other side, that's called establishment, but there's also the other extreme there of the prohibiting of religion.
6: Mm-hmm.
4: It's not allowing you to worship as God speaks to you, individually to you, in your conscience.
6: Exactly. The religious freedom aspect of all these American founding principles are probably closest to the hearts of most of your listeners who are Bible-believing Christians, and we value so much our freedom to believe and practice what God leads us to from His Word. You know, there are other civil liberties. Some have noted civil and religious liberty are kind of the two categories of America's founding principles. So when it comes to civil liberties, you get like due process rights, habeas corpus, trial by jury of your peers, the right to keep and bear arms, equal protection of the laws, regardless of race or ethnic background.
4: Or economic.
6: Or sense. Economic, yeah.
4: He who has money has power.
6: Exactly, yeah. And some of this was in process. When we say founding documents, mm-hmm. at the time, not all of the principles were fully actualized. You had
4: it was
6: only
4: growing and maturing.
6: Yeah, you could only vote if you owned property in the first decades of America. And then they extended the suffrage to universal white male suffrage in the 1830s under Jacksonian democracy. And then after the Civil War, you get the 13th, 14th, and 15th Amendments ratified, and you get the right to vote for black men. And then eventually women suffrage is added in the 20th century, so you get universal suffrage meaning the right to vote. So, yeah, you mentioned those who, whether it's property ownership, race, gender, these rights were extended to all groups throughout American history. And then you get the rule of law. It's like in the 14th Amendment, it's equal protection of the laws. And the rule of law in general is even government officials themselves. No one is above the law, regardless of their position of society. In society, we are all equal before the law. The Constitution is the supreme law of the land. That's another founding principle. And again, that's probably not respected like it ought to be, but the Constitution is supposed to be what governs the governors. It's the rule of law, supreme rule of law.
4: And that versus the rule of the king.
6: Right, exactly. So the government officials only may do what the Constitution tells them they may do. It grants them enumerated powers and then limits them to that and states in the Bill of Rights that if we have not given you these powers, then they are reserved to the people or to the states. And then the Bill of Rights lists a bunch of rights, a number of which we've just mentioned. But the Ninth Amendment of the Ten says, basically, in layman's terms, if we didn't mention any rights, that doesn't mean you can take those away. Just the fact that we've enumerated rights here doesn't mean that this is an exhaustive list. So there's a lot of human rights, and we may not have hit everyone. Don't take away people's freedoms. It's what the Ninth Amendment says.
5: I have a question. What are they teaching in schools now about history in the United States? Because you're hearing a lot of what we've been talking about. Kids don't know.
6: No, that's true. That's true. I always emphasized it in my classroom. It was very important to me that the next generation understand the principles of their nation, the founding principles of this country, and that they celebrate and appreciate what America is. And with all of its flaws, we're brutally honest also about the shortcomings of actualizing these principles. But that's not done in a way to tear our founding down. It actually vindicates the founding principles when you contrast them with errors that were made. And you say, now isn't this the beautiful principle? But in our schools today, I think there's too much of that just highlighting the evils of the West, of our founding, and not emphasizing the beautiful principles that we can continue to advance in our day and defend and vindicate. And so when our young people are taught to celebrate our founding, celebrate the Declaration of Independence, and love these principles, even in secular schools, they're learning true principles in public schools if they're taught this way. I think behind your question is a skepticism, unfortunately, that these principles are not being taught, and you're right.
4: Well, Bible prophecy foretold the rise of nations in the past, and we can see that in Daniel 2 and and also in Revelation. Is America in Bible prophecy also? It's not named by name.
6: No, of course, it doesn't say the United States of America, but yeah, you know, Daniel 2 mentioned Babylon, and then it says another nation is going to come after you, and another, and when you study the history, you see the rise of empires in succession. And then in Daniel 7, it repeats that with the four ancient empires, Babylon, Medo-Persia, Greece, and then Rome, with particulars about these empires that are very unique, very clearly identified hundreds of years in advance by the prophet Daniel. And so the precedent there is, okay, nations that have a big impact on world history are named in prophecy and foretold.
7: The big players.
6: Yeah, so you'd expect America to be named, given the fact that America became the most powerful and influential nation of the last 75 years or so, at least, and certainly since the fall of the Berlin Wall and the end of Soviet Russia. So the United States became the world's sole superpower at the time of the end times. So I would be shocked if the nation wasn't mentioned, and it sure is, actually. It's in Revelation 12 and in Revelation 13. Revelation 12 tells about how the church of God, the woman, was persecuted by Satan, and she flees into the wilderness, and she flees and is given the wings of a great eagle so that she can not be destroyed by Satan's, the serpent, trying to destroy the church. And it says the specific places she flees to that is of a help to the church is the earth. And you're like, what, was the church out in outer space? And then came? No. It's prophetic symbolism. You got earth is the opposite of waters. And waters in Revelation 19 represents many peoples, multitudes, nations. And so water being the opposite of earth, in Genesis 1, God separated the earth from the waters. So the opposite of many peoples, multitudes, and nations would be not very many people. So there's a place that the church of God flees, and there are not as many people there, and she's able to survive the assaults and the persecution of the devil. So that's exactly the story of history during the Dark Ages. Bible-believing Christianity was under attack, it was under persecution, and found refuge in this land, in America, where it was less densely populated, just as a prophecy said it would be. And it specifically gives a time frame for that as well. It's at the end of Revelation 12, which if you study your Bible time prophecies, you'll understand that the 1,260 years discussed in that chapter ranges from 538 AD to 1798 AD. And it's toward the end of the story that the woman finds refuge in a less densely populated place. So around 1798, toward the end of that time period, the earth helped the woman, is the specific text in Revelation 12:16. Now, the America is also mentioned in Revelation 13 as coming also again around that same time, as the first beast of Revelation 13 is falling and going into captivity, as John says, and then I saw another beast rising up. Well, when did the papacy go into captivity? 1798. This was under Napoleon's general Berthier. So around that time again, toward the end of that 1,260 years, in other words, in the late 1700s, prophecy said there's going to be another nation that rises, and this one's going to have qualities like a lamb. Now, can you think of a nation that arose upon the earth that had more Christian benign qualities to it and its founding principles around the late 1700s? There you have it in prophecy twice. And this lamb-like beast doesn't have any crowns on its head. It rises up not in a way of immediate conquest like you see in the beasts of Daniel 7, where it's arise, devour much flesh, and it's like empires. This is a nation that's rising slowly, no crown, so it's not a monarchy. It's lamb-like, and it arises around that time period we've been mentioning. So yeah, America's in there, and it's spoken of in positive terms. It's a place of refuge for the persecuted church, and it has lamb-like qualities. Now, there are also some end-time applications of where America goes in prophecy, but just as far as what we're talking about with the history, we ought to be teaching our kids that America was founded with lamb-like principles, because prophecy, the Bible, says that very thing.
5: I have a question, Scott.
6: Okay.
5: So our listeners, maybe they don't understand the Bible prophecy and what you're talking about. Where can we direct them? What can, besides The Great Controversy, which is an excellent book, everybody, is there, where else can they go try to find out and understand this Bible prophecy we're talking about?
6: You know, I'm glad you asked that, because I flew through some dates and Bible prophecies, and this is, represents that in Revelation, and that needs to be explained thoroughly. I've done 14-part prophecy series. Wow. Go to the YouTube channel, just my name, Scott Ritsema.
4: Better spell Ritsema.
6: R-I-T-S-E-M-A. And then put Belt of Truth also in. And then under the playlists, go to the 14-part prophecy series. There's a bunch of playlists. Find the one called 14-part prophecy series. I think it might have the words most important in all caps.
7: Yes.
6: So it is our single most important playlist. I'm really glad you asked that question, because if there's one thing I could encourage listeners to do more than anything else, other than read The Great Controversy, study Bible prophecy, is watch that. We walk you through it, and only the Bible teaches the Bible. I don't want a prophecy guru. Don't listen to my opinion about anything. What does the Bible say is all that matters.
4: So we talked about, at one time, Americans thought that they were a Christian nation. What's your take on Christian nationalism? And does everybody understand Christian nationalism in the same way? Some people are thinking it is positive, and some people think it's a terrible thing.
6: Oh, yeah. It totally depends what you mean by it. You could create two completely opposite ideologies with that same phrase. America was founded as a Christian nation. So I could take that the way we were just taking it. America was founded as a Christian nation in the following respect. It is a lamb-like nation of prophetic destiny. What is the lamb? It's Jesus Christ. So it's a nation that was founded with principles that are to be like the principles of Jesus. What did Jesus do? Well, in Matthew chapter 20, he said, "The rulers of the Gentiles lord it over them, and their officials exercise authority over them." So they lord it over people. That's what the Gentiles, the pagans, do. But he said to his disciples, "Not so with you." And so when America was founded as a lamb-like nation, it's founded with those very Christian principles of religious liberty at the heart of the character of God, giving freedom to people. So yes, America was founded as a Christian nation in that it allows religious freedom and doesn't force religion. Now flip that on its head and you could take it the complete opposite way. America was founded as a Christian nation in the sense that our official religion is mandated Christianity, and you must worship on this day according to these doctrines and dogmas, or you are going to be not considered a citizen. You're going to be imprisoned. You're going to have some kind of penalties. That's what maybe some want to move toward under that name, Christian nationalist. The Christian nationalists, those calling themselves Christian nationalists, they don't really like the Constitution. If you start listening to them and listen to the podcast, the conversations, they don't like the First Amendment Establishment Clause, which says the government may not establish a religion. They don't
4: really
6: like it.
4: It's anti-establishment clause in a way.
6: It's true. Yeah. So yeah, Christian nationalism is not actually very Christian. And when I say Christian nationalism, those who believe in mandating and enforcing religion, that's not Christian because Jesus said, don't do that. So it really ought to be called anti-Christian nationalism. It's behaving like Antichrist does. And that's where you do see in Revelation 13 a prophecy about America going rogue in the last days and beginning to enforce religion and behave like old world Europe church state. And that's not according to our Constitution and the principles we are celebrating together.
5: Well, you know, and the other thing is, and I think about this, I mean, I do believe we're a Christian nation, but not that way, because what if I'm Jewish? What if I'm, you know, Muslim? They don't like Christian nationalism. And that's why it's a good and bad word.
6: Yeah. Christianity is not the official religion of America. There is no official religion of America. The Declaration of Independence recognizes that our rights are endowed by a creator God, but that's as far as it goes. You can be a Hindu, an agnostic, whatever you want in America, and you have the freedom, you have the right to be wrong. We believe Bible truth is absolute, and we want to invite people to make a free choice decision to accept Jesus as the way, the truth, and the life, because no one comes to the Father but through Jesus. But we're not going to force that. We're not going to mandate that. We're not going to coerce that because Jesus told us not to.
5: Well, and weren't the founding fathers Bible-believing Christians? Not all of them, but majority?
6: The key founding fathers that were the most influential, Washington, Adams, Jefferson, Madison, Franklin. Let's look at those five. There have been two competing versions of what these men believed and taught. And I want to just read what they actually wrote and believed instead of listening to the ideologues on the secular left or on the dominionist right. I taught in an evangelical Christian school where, this is the beginning of my teaching career, it was very much emphasized at times that these were Bible-believing Christians. And then I would hear the secular humanists say, no, they were just deists. A deist is there's a creator God, but he's not involved in history. There's no atonement through Jesus Christ and resurrection of Jesus Christ. There are no miracles. So a deist only acknowledges the existence of a distant, frankly uncaring, uninvolved deity, which is a pretty dark picture of God, if you ask me. So deism was a false Enlightenment religion. It was tossing aside the authority of Scripture. Okay, so there's two arguments now. The founding fathers I mentioned were Bible-believing Christians, just as we are, versus they were all just a bunch of deists who didn't recognize God's involvement in history. That one is obviously false, because the Declaration of Independence says that we have a firm reliance on divine providence. Divine providence is God's involvement in history. They relied on it heavily through the War for Independence. All of these men I named believed that God was involved in the founding of this nation. So they were not just deists. On the other hand, their doctrine, their theology, was not orthodox, was not biblical. They didn't believe what we believe about the authority of Scripture.
7: Primitive.
6: Yeah, it was influenced by the Enlightenment. So they had diverted some of these key founders from simple faith in the absolute word of God, because the Enlightenment was trending and rationalism was gaining the ascendancy. And it was viewed that if we believe in all these miracles, then we're unenlightened. Well, I believe actually it takes great reason to understand Scripture, reason that God has endowed us with. And that reveals his divine intelligence. So as we study God's word, we're not denying reason, we're engaging in it. And so some of the founding fathers, they did not believe what we believe about Jesus Christ and about the atonement, about the Godhead, They denied some of these key doctrines in their writings and in their letters to one another. And so I don't want to overemphasize how fundamental Bible believing they were. That's an error that's made by some out there in an effort to try to frame America's founding as being this Christian nation thing. So I just want to take history as it is, not approach it with what I want it to be, and then we'll see where the chips may fall.
4: Wow, we've just stirred the pot here, Scott.
6: Yeah.
4: And it's obvious that this will have to be multiple segments. So listeners, you're listening to Strong Tower Radio's Declaration at 250, Religious Liberty Then and Now, and we've been doing quite in-depth search and look at them, and we will continue this series with Shalane Fenner and Tom Majeure for the Strong Tower Radio Network. God bless. Bye now.
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9: Greetings to my 3ABN family. Welcome to another Bible Q&A. My name is Ricky Carter, and I will be your host today. Well, we've got another hour packed full of your Bible questions, and we've got some great Bible answers for you as well. I want to introduce you to our panel of Bible students. To my right, I have Sister Shelley Quinn.
10: It's always a joy to receive these questions, and then we get to get into the Bible and search out the answer to give you. Sometimes I feel like we're auctioneers because we have such little time, and we're trying to give you enough Bible text that you know it's not our idea, but what the Bible says.
9: Amen, amen. Thank you, Sister. And then to her right, we have Pastor Dinsey. Pastor Dinsey. Pleasure to have you here.
11: It's a blessing for me to be here as well. And we ask for your prayers that the Lord will give us the grace and the words to do it all within 2 minutes.
9: Yeah. Amen. Amen. And to his right, we have Pastor John Lomacane. Thank you for being here.
12: Yes. As I've said on a number of programs, whenever the questions come, it also opens our minds to discover things that we may not have known before. Mm-hmm. But we try our best to answer from God's Word. If it's our opinion, that's exactly what we're going to say. But God's Word is the ultimate authority.
9: Amen. Amen. With that, before we get into our questions, why don't we start off with a word of prayer?
12: Okay.
9: Pastor Lomacain, could you lead us in prayer, please?
12: Sure. Gracious Father, loving Lord, we are about to open the book that is deeper than we can even possibly swim.
10: Yes.
12: It's a book that is breathing. As we are reading it, it is reading us. We pray, Lord, that we will handle your word with humility of heart, not for a moment thinking that we could encompass the great truths that are in it, but what you reveal to us, Father, may we convey it with the sense that we want people to know you, not just about you. So strengthen us in our responses and our answers, and may someone find in the answers today the Lord worth serving and giving his or her life to. Bless us, Lord, and may we give all the glory and honor to you alone, we pray, in Jesus' name. Amen.
9: Amen. Amen. Thank you, sir. Well, before we get into our questions, I want to remind the viewers at home how you can participate with us. You can participate by sending in your questions via email, and you can send them to BibleQA at 3ABN.tv. That's BibleQA at 3ABN.tv. Or you can text us at 618-228-3975. That's 618-228-3975. Or for those of you who are on Instagram, you can send in your questions like that as well. That's at 3ABN_official. That's 3ABN_official. All right. Well, why don't we get into our first question? Okay. Sister Shelley, I got a question here for you, number one.
10: Okay.
9: Should secret sin remain secret? How do you repent secret sins? That's from a viewer from Nairobi, Kenya.
10: Interesting question. It can be taken two ways. I'm going to go one of two ways. And here's what I want to say. Secret sins are like mushrooms. They grow in the dark. They grow in a decaying environment. So secrecy fuels the sin cycle. But you know what? There are no secrets from God. He knows all. And he still loves you. In Psalm 90 in verse 8, it says, "You have set our iniquities before you," speaking to the Lord, "our secret sins in the light of your countenance." Mm-hmm. But now, God already knows. But Proverbs 28:13 said, "He who covers his sin will not prosper, but whoever confesses and forsakes them will have mercy." Because Jesus said in Luke 8:17, "Nothing is secret that will not be revealed, nor anything hidden that will not be known and come to light." So yes, we need to take our sins before the Lord, confess our sins, and ask him to give us the power to repent, to turn away from that. In 1 John 1:9, it says, "If we confess our sins, he's faithful and just to forgive us all of our sins and to cleanse us of all unrighteousness." He will, Psalm 129 verse 4 says, "The Lord is righteous. He will cut you free from the cord of the wicked that is binding you." But God knows the secrets of your heart. So what I encourage you to do is, after you have confessed your sin, ask the Lord every day to fill you with the Holy Spirit and then to grant you repentance, because Acts 5:31 says, actually, repentance is a gift from God. When I confess, I say, "Lord, grant me repentance." So bring your sins into the light of his countenance. But if you need an accountability partner, find someone that you trust, someone you know whose heart is true to the Lord, who can hold a secret, and talk with them and ask them to be your accountability partner. And I'll just say this, don't worry about your reputation. Worry about your relationship with God.
9: Amen. Amen. Thank you, sister. Okay, Pastor Dinsey, I've got a question for you. Your first question is, I once read where Paul said, essentially, that it does not matter who delivers the gospel so long as the gospel is delivered. Can you please direct me to the appropriate scripture? That's from one of our viewers. His name is Gerald.
11: Gerald? Hmm. Okay. I believe you may be speaking about Philippians chapter 1, and I am going to read verses 15 through 18. Notice, "Some indeed preach Christ even of envy and strife, and some also of goodwill. The one preach Christ of contention, not sincerely, supposing to add affliction to my bonds, but the other of love, knowing that I am set for the defense of the gospel. What then? Notwithstanding, every way, whether in pretense or in truth, Christ is preached, and I therein do rejoice, yea, and will rejoice." So apparently, you may be thinking about this scripture here where it appears that Paul is saying, hey, you know, some people are trying to preach the gospel to do harm, but the gospel is still being preached. Right. But so anyway, seeds are being planted that way. And then, of course, God sees to it that somebody comes along and helps the people come to the true knowledge of God's word.
13: Amen. Amen. Thank you, sir. All right, Pastor Lomacain, I've got your question here. Number one, how do Satan and his angels continue to exist without the tree of life or food as we know it to sustain life? That's from a viewer named Yvonne.
12: Okay, this is a good question, Yvonne. Now, one of the things, the Bible talks a lot about angels. I mean, they're all over the Bible. But the evidences that we find in Scripture, one is the Bible doesn't tell us how angels were created, but it tells us that they were created. I'll start with Ezekiel 28, verse 14 and 15. Speaking about Lucifer, it says, "You are the anointed cherub who covers. I establish you. You are on the holy mountain of God. You walk back and forth in the midst of fiery stones. You were perfect in your ways from the day you were created." So it's clear that Lucifer, as the angel that existed before the fall, was created. But the Bible also describes what angels are made of contextually. Now, we may say they have the ability to appear in various ways, but angels, the Bible describes how they appeared to God. Psalm 104, verse 4, speaks about who makes his angels spirits, his ministers a flame of fire. So the Bible is talking about how angels look to God, ministering spirits. But then an angel came and spoke to Mary. And Mary had this face-to-face conversation. Daniel had a conversation with an angel. The Bible talks about angel confrontations with humanity, but they saw them in the sense of a human, which means angels have the ability to take on the form that God assigns to them. You find in Isaiah 6 and verse 2 these words, speaking about the different types of angels. There are regular angels, two wings. There are cherubs, four wings. There are seraphim with six wings. Let's speak about the seraph. Isaiah 6, 2, "Above it stood seraphim. Each one had six wings. With two he covered his face, with two he covered his feet, with two he flew." The Bible describes that clearly. And then about the angels with four wings, Ezekiel 10, verse 14, "Each one had four faces. The first was the face of a cherub." Notice this. "The second, the face of a man. The third, the face of a lion. And the fourth, the face of an eagle." Now, I want to be very quick about this, talking about angels that are moving, and they seem like they're all moving in order in the same direction. They don't turn right or left, but in every direction they have a different face. You'll be amazed when you read Ezekiel chapter 1, verse 4 to 11, how it describes a picture that humanity doesn't often see. I don't think humanity has ever seen angels in the way the Bible describes them. But suffice it to say, because they were created by God, they were not procreated by humanity. The Bible never talks about angels eating from the tree of life. They are sustained by the sustaining ability of God, because only God has immortality.
13: Amen. Amen. Thank you for that answer. All right, Sister Shelley, I've got your second question here.
10: Okay.
13: Numbers 13:1 says, "The Lord said to Moses, 'Send some men to explore the land of Canaan, which I am giving to the Israelites.'" Deuteronomy chapter 1, verse 22 says, "Then all of you came to me and said, 'Let us send men ahead to spy out the land for us.'" Can you resolve for me the apparent contradiction between Numbers chapter 13, verse 1, and Deuteronomy chapter 1, verse 22? That's from a viewer named Carol.
10: Carol, I hope I can. Deuteronomy 1, 21 through 23. "They are standing at the edge of promise. And Moses says, 'Look, the Lord's given you this land. Go up and possess it.' And they come to him. And verse 22 says, Moses said, 'Every one of you came near to me and said, let us send men before us. Let them search out the land and bring back word of us the way which we should go up and of the cities which into which we shall come.'" And then Moses says in verse 23, "The plan pleased me well. So I took 12 of your men, one man from each tribe." Here's what I believe. The people requested the spies. Moses always, he was the most humble man on earth. He followed God's will. He was in perfect submission to God. So Moses takes this request, it pleased him, he takes it before God, and God allows it. We find this because Numbers 13, 1

0: sometimes God affirms our desires just to show us what's going to happen.
1: Very good. Thank you so much, Sister. All right, Pastor Denzi, I've got the number two question here for you. It says, some parts of the Bible says that no one has seen God, but the following verse seems to contradict that statement. Jesus answered, "Don't you know me, Philip, even after I've been among you such a long time? Anyone who has seen me has seen the Father. How can you say, 'Show us the Father'?" That's from a viewer. Her name is Ms. Scott.
2: Okay. Well, let's take a look here at Hebrews chapter 1 first. I'd like to go there first. Notice what it says beginning in verse 1 and then verse 2 and 3. God, who at various times, I like the way it says in the King James, who at sundry times and in various manners spoke in time past to the fathers by the prophets, has in these last days spoken to us by his Son, whom he has appointed heir of all things, through whom also he made the worlds. Now notice, who being the brightness of his glory and the express image of his person and upholding all things by the word of his power, when he had by himself purged our sins, sat down at the right hand of the majesty on high. So when you look at Jesus there, and it's revealed in John chapter 1, verse 1, 2, and 3, that he was the Word, and the Word was with God, and the Word was God, and by him everything was made. And then you go to verse 14, it says, and the Word was made flesh and dwelt among us. So when you looked at Jesus, he had become flesh, his glory was veiled. When you look at him, you wouldn't say, well, there's God right there. You couldn't say that, because he looked just like anyone else. But he was like God in character. So Jesus and the Father and the Holy Spirit really are one in purpose, in character, and in way of being. So Jesus was able to say, as you read in John chapter 14, I'm going to read verse 9, 10, and 11. Jesus said to him, "Have I been with you so long, and yet you have not known me, Philip? He who has seen me has seen the Father. So how can you say, 'Show us the Father'? Do you not believe that I am in the Father, and the Father in me? The words that I speak unto you, I do not speak of my own authority, but the Father who dwells in me does the works. Believe me that I am in the Father and the Father in me, or else believe me for the sake of the works themselves." So much was he like the Father that as seeing Jesus and being with Jesus is like being with the Father. There's no contradiction.
1: Amen. Amen. Thank you, sir. Thank you. Normally, each one of our panelists has 2 minutes to answer the question, but they also get one time where they can do a 3-minute answer. And so, Pastor Lomacain, here's your question for your question number two, and you have 3 minutes that you can take to answer this one.
3: Okay.
1: If other deities out there are claiming that they came from a virgin birth, how do we explain that Christ is the real deal as far as a virgin birth is concerned?
3: Okay, well, thank you very much. I'll answer that question very quickly and give you some examples. Simply put, there are many of these, let me just rephrase that, all of these that claim that they also came from a virgin birth are pagan deities. These are false gods. And I'm going to go back and forth here a little bit. Let me just hit some facts very carefully. Every nation on earth abides by the same calendar. For example, this is the year 2022. But 2022 AD, in the year of our Lord. So you could be atheist or agnostic, or you could believe in no God at all. But we are all dating the time system of the world based on Anno Domini in the year of our Lord. What Lord? Well, it's not based on an Egyptian Lord. It's not based on the Chinese Lord. It's based on the Lord of the Bible.
1: Amen.
3: Secondly, there is no book written by anyone other than the Christ and his Father that has established the weekly cycle. There's no book written by any other god that can establish a 7-day cycle. Only the Bible establishes a 7-day cycle.
1: Amen.
3: So you find right away there has to be a deity that is true here, that the entire world encompasses itself based on the existence of what is written in Scripture. I've asked atheists, how do we get a 7-day week? You can't find a 70-week in the stars, in the cycle of the month, in the cycle of the year, in the

0: cycle of the moon or the stars. You can only find a 70-week in the cycle of the Bible, in the book of Genesis. So therefore, the entire creation story hinges on the fact that God, Jesus, are the true God of the Bible. And the Bible makes it very clear, in the beginning was the Word, John 1:1, and the Word was with God, and the Word was God. So Jesus is the only God of creation. But let me give you some names of some of these false gods, and I'm going to have fun with this. One god is called Horus. This was an ancient Egyptian god, a falcon-headed patron god, who they said was conceived after the murder of his father, Osiris. That's the Egyptian fable. So since his father was murdered, they said his birth was actually a virgin birth conceived divinely. That's false fable. Here's one that's going to be a tongue twister. I try to phonetically share this with Shelley. It's Hayutzilopochtli. It's an Aztec god. And the story is told that the mother of this god found a ball of feathers that fell from the sky and became pregnant when she placed herself in the waistband of the stars that fell from heaven. If you believe that, I have a bridge to sell you from Brooklyn. Here's another one, Erechtheus, which was a Greek god that claimed to have been born from the fact that they said semen fell on the leg of his mother and she cast it to the earth, and out of which this god came, something else that doesn't stand the test of the Bible. And the god of the Chinese, this was an old Chinese myth, a god called Qi, Q-I, which was claiming to have been born in the absence of a father when the mother stepped into a footprint believed to be deity and it impregnated her. Once again, all these stories are fables and have no support of the scripture. 1 Timothy 2:5, for there is no other god, for there is one God and one mediator between God and man, the man Christ Jesus. Amen. He's the only true God, and the entire world recognizes him in some form, whether they call him a prophet or they refer to him as a divinely born son of God.
1: Amen. Thank you, sir. Thank you. I have a third question here for you, Shelley, but before we get to that one, I want to remind our viewers at home how you can participate. You can send in your questions by email to BibleQA@3abn.tv. That's BibleQA@3abn.tv. Or you can text in your questions to 618-228-3975. That's 618-228-3975. And for those of you who are on Instagram, you can send us your questions that way as well, at 3abn_official. At 3abn_official. Okay, Sister Shelley?
2: Yes.
1: Ready for your third question?
2: I'm ready.
1: All right. And this is your time for your 3-minute answer.
2: Thank goodness, because it's an hour-long sermon here.
1: All right, let's get right to it. I would like to think I have strong faith when I pray. At times, I pray for certain things and I don't get them, or they don't come in my timing. I truly believe God knows what's best for me. 1 John chapter 5, verse 14 is a text I often read. Mm-hmm. But my question is, how do I know the will of God? That's from Shelley in Jamaica.
2: All right, Shelley, I'm just going to pick up with knowing God's will, because it's such a broad topic. To know God's will, first meditate on His Word, because the Word, the Scripture, reveals the expressed will of God. In Ephesians 5:17, Paul says, don't be unwise. Understand what the will of the Lord is. We know the will of the Lord is that all would be saved. That's what He wants. He wants us to be filled with the Holy Spirit, to walk in submission to Him, in love and faith and obedience. He wants us to be sanctified, live apart from sin as we live in submission to His will. He wants us to be conformed to the image of Jesus, following the example of His love. We know that He wants us to have an abundant life. He wants us to have joy and thanksgiving here on earth, but then eternal life with Him afterwards. Romans 12:2, Paul says, don't be conformed to this world, but by the renewing of your mind, find out what is the good and perfect and acceptable will of God. Mm-hmm. So when we look at the word, Psalm 119:105 says, it's a lamp to our feet, it's a light to our path. And it's by the word that we can learn to walk in God's will. Ask daily to be filled with the Holy Spirit.
1: Amen.
2: Pray, meditate on the word, pray. And pray Psalm 143, verse 10. It's where he says, teach me to do your will. You are my God. Your spirit is good. Lead me in the land of uprightness. It is by the power of the Holy Spirit that you will be led into the will of God. Galatians 5:16 says, walk in the Spirit, and you shall not fulfill the lust of the flesh. Because Paul says, God, by His Spirit, is working in us to will, line our will up with His, and to do His good pleasure.
0: Right.
2: Now, this is important. Surrender your desires to His will. Meditate on His Word. Pray. Surrender your desires to His will. You know, Romans 12:1 actually starts off by saying, present yourself as a living sacrifice. You have to say, Lord, not what I desire, but what you desire. Jesus prayed in Luke 22:42, Father, not my will, but yours be done. Seek godly advice. That's another good step. Proverbs 15:2 says, without counsel, plans go awry, but in the multitude of counselors, they are established. You can pray Revelation 3:8 that God will open a door or close the door. You can ask God, as Gideon did in Judges 6:37 through 40, to give you a fleece. But the most important thing is when you know God's will, act. Let me leave you with this. Write this down. Colossians 1:9 through 12. Pray what Paul prayed for the Colossians, that they would be filled with the knowledge of His will and all wisdom and spiritual understanding, and walk worthy of the Lord, pleasing Him, being fruitful in every good work, increasing in knowledge of God, and strengthened with all might according to His glorious power, the Holy Spirit in you.
1: Amen. Thank you, sister. Okay, amen. Pastor Denzi. Here's your question, your third question. My youngest son is autistic and doesn't comprehend many concepts. He's 25 years old and only has the abilities of a third grader.
0: Wow.
1: He understands simple things like good and bad, but I don't know if he will ever know or understand even an eighth of all the things one should know about God and His Word. I don't even know if he understands who God is. This is something that I worry about as a mother. What does God say about people with cognitive disabilities, their lack of understanding and knowledge, and His promises? Is there a scripture about this in the Bible?
3: Thank you. May the Lord continue to bless you and help you to be a light and a blessing to your child. This is a difficult thing for any parent, but there's not a direct scripture that talks about this, but we have enough evidence in the Bible of God's mercy, God's love for each and every one of us. And I would like to share some of these scriptures with you. There's one in the book of Acts, chapter 17, verse 30. I'm reading the King James Version first, and I read the New King James Version. It says, And the times of this ignorance, God winked at. In other words, these people being referred to here in Acts 17:30 didn't have the proper understanding of God. So God winked at it in the sense of He overlooked it. This is how it is written in Acts 17:30, New King James Version. Truly, these times of ignorance, God overlooked. So God is merciful. He understands all things. And if anyone can speak to your son in a way that he can understand, it's God. So I would also like to read to you Jeremiah 29, verse 11. For I know the thoughts that I think toward you, says the Lord, thoughts of peace and not of evil, to give you a future and a hope. God has a future and a hope for your son. He loves each and every one of us. Jeremiah 31, 3. The Lord has appeared of old to me, saying, yes, I have loved you with an everlasting love. Therefore, with loving kindness have I drawn you. Just as it is written here about the people in those days, it's for us as well. God loves him. God loves you with an everlasting love.
0: That's right.
3: He draws him with loving kindness. God is merciful, a wonderful, marvelous God. 2 Peter chapter 3, verse 9. The Lord is not slack concerning his promise, as some count slackness, but is long-suffering toward us, not willing that any should perish. He doesn't want your son to perish. The part here says, but that all should come to repentance. He has limited abilities. God knows that. God understands that, takes that into account. And God will be merciful to your son. And he will be saved. This is what we can understand from these scriptures. So I would say to you, provide your son with the best atmosphere possible.
1: Mm-hmm.
3: Play edifying Christian music. Talk to him about the promises of the Lord. Mm-hmm. Let him see the joy in your eyes and in your face mm-hmm. as you talk mm-hmm. about Jesus and how wonderful he is. Talk to him about the joys of heaven, and this has an influence upon your child. Everyone has a circle of influence, and people can sense things. Even animals can sense an angry person or a happy person. Mm-hmm. So your son is beyond that. He has some abilities, and so I would encourage you to speak wonderful things about God to him.
1: Amen.
2: Beautiful.
1: Thank you for that answer. Amen.
0: Beautiful. Very tender.
1: All right, Pastor Lomagain, here's your next question. I have been doing some reading in the New Testament lately and realized that maybe John the Baptist was the first martyr, as opposed to the Apostle Stephen in the book of Acts. And yes, I understand the death of Stephen in the timeline of the church history in relation to prophecy. Was John the Baptist a martyr? That's from Natasha in Papua New Guinea.
0: Okay. This is a very interesting story you find in the book of Matthew chapter 14. This story was one that does not directly suggest John being a martyr, but that John's death was a direct result of the story that I'm going to read with you right now. And then I'll go back to the surrounding of it. When you read this story about John the Baptist, it includes Herod, Herodias, and Philip. Now, Herod and Herodias, you read in the story, let's go ahead and look at this in Matthew chapter 14, verses 3 to 10. For Herod had laid hold of John the Baptist, John, and bound him and put him in prison for the sake of Herodias, his brother Philip's wife. Why? Because John had said to him, "It is not lawful for you to have her." Herod was going after Herodias, Philip's wife. And although he wanted to put him to death, he feared the multitude because they counted him as a prophet. But when Herod's birthday was celebrated, the daughter of Herodias danced before them and pleased Herod. Therefore, he promised with an oath to give her whatever she might ask. So this conniving woman, Herodias, says, "I don't like what John did. He stopped me and Herod from having a fling. You need to get rid of Herod. You need to get rid of John the Baptist." So it says in verse 8, "So she, having been prompted by her mother, said, 'Give me John the Baptist's head on a platter.' And the king was sorry. Nevertheless, because of the oath and because of those who sat with him, he commanded it to be given to her. So she sent and had John beheaded in prison." Now, we're not going to split hairs here. If you want to consider John a martyr, he died. But he didn't die as a regular martyr would for proclaiming his faith.
1: Mm-hmm.
0: He died because he stood up against a wrong and was put to death. But when he was in jail, John knew that his time there was brief. He says, speaking about Christ, "I must decrease, he must increase." And when he was there, Jesus never even came to visit him. So people might say, well, why was that the case? The Lord allowed John to languish, because his time was only to prepare the way for the coming of Christ. But if you want to not split hairs, John the Baptist could marginally and technically be described as a martyr, but Stephen was really described scripturally as the first Christian martyr.
1: Amen. Amen. Thank you, sir. All right, Sister Shelley, here's your fourth question. Why is Jesus called the Son of Man if he lives with the Father in heaven? That's from a viewer. Name is Moyo.
2: Okay, Moyo. I love this kind of questions. First of all, Son of Man is a messianic title. We see in Daniel 7:13 and 14, Daniel says, "Behold, one like the Son of Man coming with the clouds of heaven. And he came to the Ancient of Days, they brought him near before him. Then to him was given dominion and glory and a kingdom. His dominion is an everlasting dominion. The kingdom is one which will not be destroyed." So Son of Man is a messianic title. We see in Genesis 3:15, where Jesus is really announced, the Messiah is announced, when God tells the serpent that it is going to be the seed of the woman, which would make him a human, who is going to crush his head. And in Philippians 2:5-8, we see that Jesus became that seed of the woman. And actually, it was God. Philippians 2:5-8 is clear. God came down to earth, took on our flesh, and became the person of Jesus Christ. So he was the Son of Humanity, a unique covenant Son of God, which is also a messianic title. But you know what's interesting? Son of Man was Jesus' favorite title for himself. He called himself that over 80 times. As the Son of Man, Jesus was identifying with us in our humanity. And when he was resurrected to glory, guess what? He took our flesh back to heaven with him. Yeah, now it was glorified.
0: That's right.
2: It was changed into an immortal body. But Luke 24:39, he said, "Behold," this is after the resurrection, "behold my hands, my feet, that it is I myself. Handle me, see me, a spirit doesn't have flesh and blood, as you see I have." Mm-hmm. And he ate with them. And he went up, he ascended into heaven, and now he sits on the throne as the last Adam. We find that in 1 Corinthians 15:45. It says the first man, Adam, who was the representative for all of humanity, became a living being when God created him. But the last Adam became a life-giving spirit. So God became the Son of Man, took our flesh back to heaven. He's at the right hand of the throne as the last Adam, the new representative of mankind. Hallelujah. Amen. He's a faithful high priest.
1: Amen. Amen. Thank you so much, sister. Okay, Pastor Denzi, here's your fourth question. My nephew, who is 8 years old, has started asking questions about God. His last question was, "Who made God? Please help me answer him." That's from a loving aunt.
3: Very good. Wonderful question. Several scriptures went through my mind as I pondered this question here. And seeing that he is 8 years old, you have to limit yourself. I'm going to go to Colossians 1:16-17. And notice the scriptures here. "For by him were all things created that are in heaven and that are in earth, visible and invisible, whether they be thrones or dominions or principalities or powers. All things were created by him and for him." And here's the key verse. "And he is before all things, and by him all things consist." So in giving an answer to someone of this age, you may want to start with, you may not understand everything I have to say now, but eventually you will. And establish that God has always existed. He wasn't made by anyone. He wasn't made by anyone, and he's always been alive. He's always existed. So you can say, you can go back in time and keep going and keep going, and you will have no end of time in the past. And he's always been there. God has always been there. So I would encourage you to share with him these things and tell him that God was not made by anyone. And you may not understand it completely, especially when you, the part of the verse that I read, principalities and powers and dominions, but try to talk to him in a language that he will understand. God existed before anything else existed. And he's the one that made all the things that you see in nature. He made you. He made me. And so these are ways that you can help him to begin to understand that God is our creator. And establish, we didn't come from monkeys or little tiny creatures. We were created by a heavenly, intelligent creature. being Amen. That has always existed.
1: Amen. Amen. Thank you, Pastor Denzi. All right, Pastor Lomagain, here's your fourth question. Should I leave the man I've been with faithfully for 16 years, even though it would break our hearts? We are not married, but live together. We get along great, but he doesn't believe in marriage. I've been going to church, and he has no desire to go. I've been saved, but I still feel I'm living in sin, even though I know God knows my heart. I'm so confused. That's from Donna in West Virginia.
0: Yeah, to be very respectful, the question itself reflects a heart that's confused, a heart that's torn between loving God, wanting to give her life to God, and wanting to stay with a man who refuses to give his life to God. And so, Don, I want to speak to this question tenderly and point out a few things. Now, you may have been with this man for 16 years, but a couple of points you made that are very clear. If he doesn't have any intention of giving his life to the Lord, your salvation's on the line. This is not just a matter of, well, he's a nice guy, and maybe we could work this out. Working it out in the eyes of God is to legitimize that relationship, starting with Amen. Marriage.
1: Amen.
0: That's the first thing. We've had situations like this where I've had to go to people and say, God is not pleased with this living together situation. So when you say God knows your heart, I don't want to make you feel badly, but the heart of humanity, the Bible describes as deceitful above all things and desperately wicked. Who can know it? Because the heart fights with issues that are emotional, issues that for 16 years, you definitely build some kind of bond, maybe a strong emotional bond, maybe a physical bond with the person that you've been living with. But in the eyes of God, living together is not his way of blessing you. Now, as a counselor, I would say if he has no intention of marrying you, no intention of giving his life to God, this is a perfect opportunity to cut your losses, give your life to the Lord, and move on preparing for eternity. Evidently, there's a desire for you to give your life to the Lord, but you're seeing all the evidences that he has no intention of going that route. You have to ask yourself the question, who's more important, this man who intends not to give his life to the Lord, or the Lord who wants you to give your life to him that you may have life and have it more abundantly now and also possess eternal life? I don't say to people, leave someone, but if I were you, I would give my life to the Lord and cut my losses at this particular point.
1: Amen. Thank you, sir. Thank you. All right, Sister Shelley, here's your fifth question. How did Abraham see Jesus' day if the dead are sleeping? Let me repeat that one more time. How did Abraham see Jesus' day if the dead are sleeping? Mm-hmm. That's from Sherry in Lawton, Oklahoma.
2: I'm going to tell you what I believe. Genesis 20, verse 7, God calls Abraham a prophet. Mm-hmm. In John 8:56, Jesus said to the Pharisees, your father Abraham saw, he rejoiced mm-hmm. to see my day. He saw it and was glad. So basically, it's people can say, oh, he saw it through the eyes of faith, but I think it gets a little deeper. In Genesis 15, God cut an everlasting covenant with Abraham, and he had Abraham slay the sacrifices. He halved them, and he put a path between them. Then God put Abraham in a deep sleep, and in this sleep, God gives Abraham a vision, and he sees the smoking pot and the burning torch that are the smoking oven going through this. See, God was the only one that walked through these sacrificial pieces, which indicated he was going to be the one who made and kept all of the promises.
0: That's right.
2: I believe that is the time when in vision Abraham understood that God was going to come down, become the covenant son of God, mm-hmm. and that he would be the son of promise who would be crucified and resurrected. On Genesis 22:7-8, we see that God tests Abraham by saying, sacrifice your son, your only begotten covenant son of promise. He wasn't the only son born to Abraham. He wasn't even the first, but he was the only begotten covenant son of promise. And Isaac's probably in his 30s at this time, and he's going, Father, I've got the wood, we've got the fire, where's the lamb? You know, where's the sacrifice? Where's the lamb? Abraham says to him, God will provide. God will provide the lamb for the burnt offering. So here's my final scripture. Hebrews 11, 17 through 19 explains why I believe this. It's Hebrews 11, 17 through 19. By faith, Abraham, when he was tested, offered up Isaac, and he who had received the promises offered up his only begotten son. Isaac was considered an only begotten because he was the son of promise, of whom it was said, in Isaac your seed shall be called. So Abraham knew all of God's promises rested on Isaac. But then listen to what it says, why he did this. Abraham concluded that God was able to raise him up.
0: That's right. Amen.
2: Even from the dead, from which he also received him in a figurative sense. So Abraham, I believe, had to see the vision of Christ's day, knowing that God was going to be raising him up. And he said, okay, if you're going to do that with your only begotten covenant son, I can do this, but you'll resurrect him.
1: Amen. Very good. Very good. Thank you, sister. All right. Pastor Denzi, this question you have 3 minutes to answer. And that question is, who is the false prophet of Revelation 19?
3: Very good. We're going to go there in a moment. But first, I'd like to answer the question about what is a false prophet. A false prophet is one that claims to be a true prophet and tries to deceive people thinking that he is a true prophet. So that's the idea of a false prophet. Jesus makes reference in Matthew 24, verse 24. He says, for there shall arise false Christs and false prophets, plural. And shall show great signs and wonders, insomuch as, if it were possible, they shall deceive the very elect. But when you go to Revelation chapter 16, verse 13, it talks about false prophet singular. What is this? It says there in Revelation 16, 13, and I saw three unclean spirits like frogs come out of the mouth of the dragon, notice, and out of the mouth of the beast, and out of the mouth of the false prophet. This is linked to Revelation chapter 13. When we go to Revelation 13, we have to look at verses 11 through 17. And I'm going to read a few of these verses. Then I saw another beast coming up out of the earth, and he had two horns like a lamb and spoke like a dragon. The false prophet in this case is the United States, but apostate Christians, apostate Protestant believers. And you know, you have to look at the history of the United States, came trying to get away from the dominance of the Roman Catholic Church in Europe, came to this nation and tried to start a Christian nation. And look at the Constitution of the United States. We believe that all men are under God are created equal. Look at the money.
2: In God
3: we trust. So this nation claims to be a Christian nation. But the time will come, as revealed in Revelation 13, when this nation will try to unite with secular powers, because notice the words of Revelation 13. And he exercises all the authority of the first beast in his presence and causes the earth and those who dwell in it to worship. See, there's the idea of worship. To worship the first beast whose deadly wound was healed. There's an idea of Christianity here and worship. Notice now, he performs great signs so that he even makes fire come down from heaven on the earth in the sight of men. So the idea of fire coming down from heaven, what are people going to think? Oh, this is from God. You are from God if you can call fire down from heaven. But remember, in the book of Job, it talks about that God gave the devil permission to attack Job and his family. And one of those things was that fire came down from heaven and destroyed sheep, servants, and consumed them. And the servant said, the fire of God came down from heaven. So when this beast performs these signs, they're going to think this is from God. But this beast, it says, will begin to speak like a dragon. And it says, he deceives those who dwell on the earth, like the devil is said to deceive in Revelation 12, those who dwell on the earth by those signs which he was granted to do in the sight of the beast, telling those who dwell on the earth to make an image to the beast who was wounded by the sword and lived. And so the false prophet is apostate Christians, apostate Protestantism that tries to fulfill these things here in Revelation 13. Time is up.
1: Very good. Wow. Thank you, sir. Thank you. All right, Pastor Loma King, here's your fifth question. Does the Bible teach a fourth angel's message or only three? That's from a viewer from Barbados.
0: Okay. Revelation chapter 14 is where we find the messages of the three angels. You find fear God, give glory to him, Babylon is fallen, and then a warning against worshiping the beast and his image and receiving his mark and the right hair on the forehead. But when you get to the second message of Revelation chapter 14, let's go there very quickly, you find something said about it or something not said about it that's said about the other two. First of all, Revelation chapter 14, beginning in verse 7, and I'm almost there. This is my Bible I've had for a long time. We are close friends. Revelation chapter 14, verse 6. Then I saw another angel flying in the midst of heaven, having the everlasting gospel to preach to those who dwell on the earth, to every nation, tribe, tongue, and people, saying with a loud voice. That's what I want to point out. Then you go to the second message of Revelation chapter 14, verse 8. And another angel follows, saying, Babylon has fallen, that great city, because she made all nations drink of the wine of the wrath of her fornication. Then a third angel followed, verse 9, saying with a loud voice. Now, here's the answer. The first and third messages are said with a loud voice, but the second one isn't. When you get to Revelation chapter 18, you find now this message that was talking about the fall of Babylon is repeated again. Now it's proclaimed with a loud voice. Mm. And the Bible says the earth is illuminated with his glory. Now, why is it Babylon has fallen? The first time, Babylon has already fallen in the eyes of God. But it reaches its fulfillment, and the world sees it proclaimed with a loud voice when it has fallen in the eyes of man. So, as I look at this, this is not a new message, but what I call the swelling of the loud cry of the second angel's messages. You find here, and why is it, what is the warning before it falls? Revelation 18, verse 4 and 5. And I heard another voice from heaven saying, come out of her, my people, lest you share in her sins, unless you receive of her plagues. What happened in Revelation 18 that did not happen in Revelation 14? For her sins have reached to heaven, and God has remembered her iniquities. So this is not a new message. It's a fourth angel proclaiming it, but it's combining with the second angel's message to bring that second message to its fruition as the entire world sees the crumbling of symbolic Babylon.
1: Amen. Amen. Wasn't that wonderful?
2: Yeah, it really was. I love it.
1: We've gotten all the answers from today from the Bible, from God's Word. That's awesome. Well, I want to let you know we're going to take a short break. Don't go anywhere. We'll be right back.
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5: Here is a short devotional thought from Pastor Hal Steenson.
6: Useless unless broken. Luke 20:18 states, whosoever shall fall upon this stone shall be broken. If there had been directions on the bottom of the alabaster box mentioned in the 14th chapter of Mark, they would have read useless unless broken. What an example this woman demonstrated by her actions, showing us the progression into the perfect will of God. Even though the scripture doesn't give her name, it does declare that this act of love would be a memorial for her forever. If all we see is that she anointed Jesus, then we've missed a beautiful truth. The first thing this lady with the alabaster box did was come to Jesus with a very precious and extremely expensive box of ointment, spikenard. She came to Jesus and passed all the indignant eyes. The second thing she did was give, and in doing so, gave him her all. Many of us come to Jesus but refuse to give him everything, and by holding on to certain things, we miss the fullness of Christ in our lives. It will cost us our lives to serve the Lord. The third thing she did was break. She broke open the alabaster box. Regardless of the cost of this alabaster box of precious spikenard, it was useless unless broken. Likewise, our lives are useless as long as we are secure within ourselves and refuse to be broken for the cause of Christ. Whosoever shall fall upon that stone shall be broken, but on whomsoever it shall fall, it will grind him to powder. Luke 20:18. The last thing this woman did was pour out the ointment on the Lord's feet. When the disciples began to murmur against her, Jesus said, "Leave her alone. She's preparing me for my burial." Since the cross, whenever we pour ourselves out before the Lord, we are no longer preparing him for his burial, but we are declaring his resurrection. We must approach Jesus in the same manner and attitude as the alabaster box lady. We must come to Christ on our own, even when circumstances try to prevent us from coming. We must give ourselves all-inclusively to the Lord without holding back anything. Then we must be willing to break anything in ourselves that would hinder our walk with him. Our pride, our self-sufficiency, our own will must fall upon the rock of Christ, because we will be useless unless broken. It is when we approach our Lord with this heart, humility, and honesty that he will be able to pour us out as witnesses to a hurting world.
1: Well, our time is almost up, but before we go, I want to go to our panelists and get some final thoughts. Sister Shelley, can you share some final thoughts for us?
2: I'm thinking about knowing God's will and submitting to God's will. You know, when we yield to the will of God, there's nothing that you have to be afraid of, because everything that God does is done through love, and he has your eternal benefit in mind.
1: Amen. Amen.
3: Well, for Denise and anyone else who has an autistic child, I would say, be thou faithful to the end and you will receive the crown of life. God, there's abundant evidence to help understand that he will have salvation. And I remind you of Revelation 21:4, and God will wipe away every tear from their eyes. There shall be no more death, nor sorrow, nor crying. There shall be no more pain, for the former things have passed away. Your son will be transformed and you will rejoice to see him and embrace him in full intellect, and a new creation in Christ.
1: Amen.
0: And finally, speaking about false deities, I want to spend a minute or just a few seconds here on the true deity. You know, my wife and I had a chance to go to Jerusalem and to Bethlehem and various parts of the Bible history of the world. And there are six possible locations where they say that Jesus could have been buried. But you know what? Every single one of them is empty.
1: Amen.
3: Amen.
0: So that's nothing that could be claimed by any false religion. They all have burial places of their gods.
1: Amen.
0: But there's only one God who has conquered the grave, and his name is Jesus. And the entire world, either through Christmas or Easter or some celebration, recognizes the fact of Jesus.
1: Amen. Amen. Well, everyone, I want to leave you with Proverbs 3:5-6. It's one of my favorite texts. Trust in the Lord with all thine heart, and lean not unto thy own understanding, but in all thy ways acknowledge him, and he will direct thy paths. Thanks for joining us. Please come back to us next time. God bless.
2: Amen. 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

Well, how are you holding up by this time of night? Sometimes I wish I had a microphone right where you are so you could tell me. Wouldn't surprise me that I would hear words like tenuous, tentative, barely. And you know, that's the way it is if you've had a whole day of work, interaction with people, maybe even some struggles along the way, or could be a few laughs. At any rate, you're looking good. Probably any teenagers or children listening to us tonight would most likely say, "How do you know? You can't see me." That's true. But even if I could see you, and you were to give me a response to the question, "How are you holding up?" or "How are you doing or feeling?" would I see the real you, or would there be a defense mechanism, a coat of armor, something that would hide? Interesting, in our interplay with others, there are those kinds of personalities where you really know within a few seconds sometimes that person. They are translucent, transparent, and you begin to find out that both of you are vulnerable. This is Night Sounds. I'm Bill Pierce, and every time we come together like this on the air, I give our half hour a title or a label. We identify something that's going to be discussed. So tonight I decided to call our time together Beneath the Surface. What are you and I like beneath the surface?

Song of Prayer, with which we open our program musically tonight. If we're going to be covered with some sort of an aura of respectability or impressiveness, may it be God supplied, and it can happen, that we can be so close to our Creator in our fellowship with Him that people will be able to sense it, maybe not define it all the time. In our program tonight with the title, Beneath the Surface, or What Are You Really Like? The Real You. When we talk with others or converse with them or share with them, are we at all transparent? Arthur Halliday, who is a physician, and his wife Judy, who is a registered nurse, have authored a book with the title Silent Hunger. Basically, it's addressed to those who are trying to overcome compulsive eating and overweight. But within this book is some related material that is well worth adhering to. One of the titles of a chapter in here is Living Unwrapped. They said, quote, if we discard our grave clothes, what on earth will happen to us? We all want to look good. We all have a need to make a good impression. And the tendency of our old nature is to do whatever or cover up whatever we think we must to present ourselves in what we consider to be the most acceptable light. Most of us think that if we reveal our innermost selves, we will be rejected and abandoned, isolated, and hungry for intimacy. But the truth is that our grave clothes, that outer covering, are the greatest barrier to intimacy. The more we reveal of ourselves, the more vulnerable and transparent we are, the more appealing, attractive, and authentic we become. And instead of exuding the odor of death, we can emit the sweet fragrance of Christ. Something else can take possession of us. That would be His nature. And it is so possible. I've often said I have no idea of the mechanics or how God does things. But when He works, we'll know it. One woman said, all these years, I've told myself that I was managing brilliantly by using my humor and intelligence to keep people at a distance, because I believed that I wasn't worthy of any real intimacy. I considered distant intimacy as a success. To unwrap my grave clothes, let go of my old beliefs and fears, and allow people to get closer was simultaneously astonishing and terrifying. The astonishing thing was that the more I revealed, the more people really cared about me. And it was terrifying because I realized I didn't know how to simply be who I am. We talk about vulnerability often on the program. I've been through so many valleys and who knows what along the way here in the communications media that I've come to the conclusion that I have nothing to lose to be transparent. In fact, somebody came up to me at a concert one time and they said, I can't believe it. You're like you are. I didn't know how to respond to that. I felt like giving an answer like, well, I feel more like I am now than I did this time yesterday. Then we get into psychobabble or something. But what that person was saying was they couldn't believe that I came across in person the way they hear on the radio. Why is that? And I told this person, I don't know how else to be. I'm not a very good actor when it comes to that kind of cover-up, and I'm not sure that I'm a very good liar either.
But is this all bad? If we ask the Spirit of God to live within us and to take control of who and what we are, I believe He will do it. And these matters that we discuss on the air night by night, I've often said are so far beyond me that I hesitate sometimes even to come into the studio because I'm over my head. But anyone who touches God by faith is in a new dimension. And that's why He gives the courage for me to get in here, activate the machinery and the equipment, open the microphones, and level with you. And the beautiful thing about it is, you do the same. Once we let our guards down, and we're not afraid to let people see who we are, be surprised some of the wonderful things that can happen in interrelation. Even in families. You'd think that in a family, there'd be no holds barred. But unfortunately, in that most intimate of relationships and environments, there's a lot of cover-up, isn't there? And a lot of anger. Tonight's program, with the title Beneath the Surface, I have prayed that the Lord would be present because He's the one we want to listen to. He's the one we want to be centerpiece in all of our music, our conversation,

service, and anything that we can do or become. In fact, the word anything I'm going to bring in our music right now. Here's the group Treasure to tell us what they'd rather be than anything else.

The group treasure in the song of prayer, Lord, I give myself to you because, more than anything, I need you. I want you to be evident and to be expressed through my life. And this is totally possible and probable as we surrender ourselves to our Lord Jesus. This is the first and foremost privilege that we can enjoy in our lives. I'm so glad tonight that on this program, as we continue, we can realize that the Lord upholds us. I don't know what your feelings or your environment or passions or condition might be spiritually and emotionally, mentally tonight, but what a privilege it is to be able to gather in this place, wherever we are. You where you happen to be and I in the studio. The miracle of radio, and share with each other. The unfortunate thing is that your response is delayed and the immediacy factor is not here. Nonetheless, we do the most we can with what God has given us. I'd be delighted to hear from you. So many of you write, and it's a joy to read your mail because you're so open. There aren't many secrets kept in our mail call. Not that we want to expose and be exposed all the time, but we get rid of a lot of surface noise and unnecessary business and stuff that get in the way before we get down to really communicating one with another. Thank you for being who and what you are and for expressing yourself. If we can stand with you in your concerns of prayer, we certainly want to do this. In fact, we've just finished producing a series of 8 programs in a very attractive binder to the subject of prayer, intercession, unanswered prayer, and many various avenues of this great communication possibility.

the most powerful force in the universe, prayer. And if you get into the Old Testament at all and see what they had to go through to pray back in those days, wow, what a fantastic privilege we have to live tonight under the umbrella of the grace of God when we can come into the Holy of Holies through Jesus Christ, the one great mediator, and bear our hearts to the Lord. If we can stand with you in prayer, please let us know. Our mailing address, Night Sounds, Wheaton, Illinois, 60189. All of us have a tendency to think that the parts of us that are lovable are all the external things, our appearance, our skills, our performance, our successes. Do any of you recall the old Invisible Man movie? You might remember that as the bandages came off, there was nothing on the inside. The only thing that gave this being form were the bandages. And equating this with us, it seems that we're afraid so much that when the grave clothes, the external wrappings, come off, people will see nothing lovable on the inside. The truth is that people are drawn to us when we're willing to reveal our true selves, when we show who we really are and are willing to risk genuine intimacy. Now, I hope tonight that I'm realistic enough to also know that there have been cases when one person is vulnerable, revealing himself or herself, where the other person is neurotic, and they feed on this, absorb it and give nothing back, or use it as leverage or weapon. So I think that we have to ask the discernment and wisdom of the Spirit of God as we share with one another. There are times when it's not the better part of wisdom that we be so transparent. In fact, I was speaking with one of our associates just this morning, and we both decided that in a certain existing situation in the ministry, that we must be careful how much we reveal. So it's not just a total at random abandonment of all withholding of ourselves or protection, but balance. When we show who we really are and are honest with others, that begins to rub off. God's purpose is to satisfy our silent hunger for intimacy by unwrapping the grave clothes of our addictions and drawing us into deeper intimacy with Himself, consequently with others. So when we can't accomplish this, we attempt to numb the pain and protect ourselves or give off some sort of a synthetic. May the Lord's blessing, His leading, His credibility rub off on us. I'd like to read tonight from the book of Numbers in the Old Testament a beautiful benediction. As the Lord said to Moses in Numbers chapter 6, beginning at verse 22, the Lord said to Moses, tell Aaron and his sons, this is how you are to bless the Israelites. Say to them, the Lord bless you and keep you. The Lord make his face to shine upon you and be gracious unto you. The Lord lift up his countenance upon you and give you peace. Here is the group voice track to close with this beautiful benediction.

The Lord lift up his countenance upon you and give you peace. Beautiful benediction tonight, delivered for us in song as we close by the group Voice Trek from their album called Angels, and it certainly sounded like it, didn't it? May the Lord go with you in peace tonight. The peace of Christ rules in our hearts, quieting our warring impulses, distracting compulsions and the demands of our addictions. And that equates with peace, doesn't it? Thank you so much for sharing in these moments tonight. I appreciate you and would love to hear from you. Our mailing address is Night Sounds, Wheaton, Illinois, 60189. So many of you have written for a catalog that gives a total overview of all of the ministries of Night Sounds. So let's be ourselves before God and each other, okay? We'll be the better for it. Until we meet again, in his peace and providence, a good night to all of you.

This is Max McLean. Why is God so concerned that no one deceive us? Listen to the Bible from Ephesians 5. Let no one deceive you with empty words, for because of such things God's wrath comes on those who are disobedient. Therefore, do not be partners with them. For you were once darkness, but now you are light in the Lord. Live as children of light, for the fruit of light consists in all goodness, righteousness, and truth. And find out what pleases the Lord. Have nothing to do with the fruitless deeds of darkness, but rather expose them, for it is shameful even to mention what the disobedient do in secret. But everything exposed by the light becomes visible, for it is light that makes everything visible. From Ephesians 5, listen to the Bible. It's great for the soul.

I'm wondering if there's any of you out there who've done much traveling. Welcome to Night Sounds. I'm Bill Pierce. As I look back over my ministry and career, I've traveled for about 45 years. Never really cared for traveling very much. In fact, prior to that, I went overseas in the service. Didn't particularly want to be there either. But I have learned that traveling can be a pleasure and an opportunity. And I've picked up a couple of good tips en route, one of them being travel light. Years ago, I recall carrying an instrument in what seemed to be a bomb-proof case because I had to check it, and that was the death stroke for any musical instrument. Also, boxes of vinyl records, a heavy suitcase, and a clothes bag. So it's a good lesson to be learned for those of you who travel quite a bit. Travel light. And that's the title of our program tonight. We're going to begin with some soul music. That's best rendered on, say, an old-fashioned Hammond organ with a Leslie speaker and somebody who really knows how to man it. And we have a case in point right here. Getting us off and running in a soul fashion. Add to this a singing group like the Brooklyn Tabernacle Choir and friends, we have music on our hands, especially as we want to travel light.

have some traveling music by the Brooklyn Tabernacle Choir. So, let's come down a few thousand feet here and continue in a little lower scale, laid-back kind of mood as we traverse our way through the next few moments of Night Sounds. Thank you for joining me. I'm Bill Pierce. As you know, if you listen to us for any length of time, basically, we feature very mellow music. But now and then, we'll just up the levels a little bit and put in some animation. And since we're underway here, I've decided to call our time together tonight Traveling Light. It's always good to have a traveling companion with you, too. Someone who will stay there and know what to do, how to advise you, especially when you're stranded at some foreign airport, or you've misplaced your baggage, or you've lost your way or gotten on the wrong plane. Lots of things like that can happen when you're on the road. So the better part of wisdom is to travel light. I'm thinking of some other guys who did this. We hear about them in Matthew, the Gospel, chapter 10, verses 9 and 10. A moment ago, the Brooklyn Tabernacle Choir sang, "Jesus will make a way," when there doesn't seem to be a way. And since we're centering on him tonight again, you may remember that when he sent these 12 men, his disciples, out on a mission, he charged them, quote, "Take no money, no gold, no silver, no copper in your wallets. No suitcases for the journey. Don't even have a change of clothing. Nor shoes. Nor a staff or credit cards. For the laborer deserves his food." Now that's somewhat of a paraphrase of the scriptural portion there in Matthew 10. But basically, Jesus' advice as his disciples were leaving on that preaching mission was to travel light. Or to be more correct grammatically, lightly. And he knew a good many possessions would be like a weight to slow them down. Most of us take too much on a trip. We think, well, I better take two or three of these and a couple of these just in case. Before we know it, we've got two suitcasefuls of stuff that probably we'll only use a third of. Jesus knew that it would be like a weight, and perhaps taking every kind of provision would take away from their trust in God. And he knew that we can easily be imprisoned by the things we own. Sometimes what we possess can too easily possess us. I was thinking about that the other day in my private devotions in the morning. I was looking around the little place where I live, and it occurred to me, you know, I could do very well without probably a half to two-thirds of this stuff. And I made a decision right then and there that if necessary, I would give it away and live only on what I need to scale down, if necessary. Jesus' advice about traveling light is very helpful for you and me tonight on the Christian journey. I remember in the service, we used to have a pack on our backs with everything we owned. That pack was not to weigh more than 60 pounds. That wasn't too difficult to carry. The soldier knows that the cause he fights for is too important to allow him to be burdened by things he carries along. Especially extraneous items. Pioneers
never have the luxury of taking with them huge wardrobes. They have to select carefully. And anyone who follows Christ also learns that his life is a kind of pilgrimage toward the ultimate goal of the kingdom of God. And we dare not take on any burdens that will impede the journey. There's a work by John Taylor with the title Enough is Enough. And Taylor observed that despite the great beauty of a medieval cathedral, the grandeur of that cathedral symbolized wealth and power and esteem, if not downright human pride. He suggested that modern church builders not make the same mistake of building in grandeur. Instead, churches should be very simple structures. Because the church doesn't represent wealth, but the capacity to travel light. He went on to say that our homes should also reflect that we are Jesus' disciples who've taken on the mission of traveling light. It's really not necessary to abandon our homes or our desire for beauty, space, rest, and warmth. In fact, just this morning as I awoke around 5 o'clock, I began to think of things that I would love to have. And it occurred to me that I have rich tastes. I appreciate symmetry and beauty and value. I love a sports car with good clean lines and a powerful engine. I go through a men's clothing department and my eyes could pick out $1,000 worth of haberdashery. The right kind. But after I enumerated all this in my mind, I said, Lord, it really doesn't matter much, does it? The scriptures say, naked we came into this world, naked we shall return. We can't take it with us. And when we consider our mission, the reason we're here, again, it's the better part of wisdom to simplify and to travel light. Tonight's program is not one about masochism or heroism, but of balance. To put first things first and to consider our priority system. I'm going to ask a singer now by the name of Linda Pierce, no relation, to sing a song in a very unique style with the title First Things First. Let's listen closely to the lyrics.

Linda Pierce. The song entitled First Things First. And this is Night Sounds. I'm Bill Pierce with you after dark. The program Night Sounds, by God's divine providence, comes on the air on this station. And how honored we are to be a part of this outlet. I'd love to hear from you. Many of you have such valuable input. I learn a lot from you. Good to hear about your life and how God's leading you. Some of you are going through stressors. We can share in prayer support with you. Our mailing address is Night Sounds, Wheaton, Illinois, 60189. If the attended ministries of Night Sounds, other than the program you're hearing, can be of help, this is our desire. Through the printed material, the albums of music. That's why we're on the road, folks. As the song said, to witness for Christ to a lost world. This is what our journey is all about. And again, it's a matter of perspective and balance. And it was this perspective that Jesus didn't want us to lose. He didn't demand that all of his disciples give up their property. Instead, we're told about Simon Peter's home and about wealthy women who gave money to support Jesus. But he did demand we keep our perspective. If we seek only the glittering lights or the shopping mall or the things of value, the beautiful objects, well, it's like a dark night with artificial illumination around, we'll not see the stars. But if we do see the stars, our pathway will be a little bit more delicate to find. But we trust more that way. Back in Jesus' day, the culture in which he lived had just about as much discontent as our own tonight. He saw the anxiety in the faces of the crowd, an anxiety rooted in a lack of trust in the Heavenly Father. But he called on his people to travel light. The center of Christ's message was bound up with the conviction that his people have resources to resist the pull of greed. In traveling light, that means we're more selective of what we take with us. As we walk, as we ride, as we fly, as we sail, we need to know that our God is in command and that our perspective and balance are right. The Otis Skilling's orchestra plays in the background an old gospel song. In fact, this recording was made 20 years ago, but it's still timely in its beauty and instrumentation. And certainly its message. Now walk with God. He will walk with you. It's reciprocal. Trust in the Lord with all your heart as you travel. And lean not to your own understanding, but in all your ways acknowledge Him, and He will direct your paths. Boy, that's good to know as we travel in these days. Someone said to me the other day, I have no desire to travel out of the continental limits of the U.S. We just never know what's out there. I'm going to let this orchestration play for a few minutes, just as we contemplate our direction, the kind of baggage we may be taking with us. We can lighten up. A lot of things we're handling and dragging along that are burdening us down spiritually, emotionally, physically, intellectually. Let's run a lean, mean machine, okay? Streamline it down. We'll move with a lighter step, with more confidence. We'll get to the goal in better shape, too. So be it. To the glory of our God.

Good idea as we travel. Walk with God. Just a couple of seconds here of a trombone solo we played some time ago on recording, which I'd like to share as our traveling benediction tonight. Gentle Shepherd, come and lead us, for we need you to help us to find our way. As you lay your head on the pillow tonight and go out of the door in faith tomorrow, we really don't know what we're going to meet, do we? But we know who holds that future. Let's trust him right now.

Gentle shepherd, come and feed us, for we need your strength from day to day. As we take our way into the darkness sometimes, into the unknown, may we recognize his strength and his leading on the journey. Travel light, good counsel. Thank you for sharing tonight. Our mailing address is Night Sounds, Wheaton, Illinois, 60189. May God go with you as you get underway and travel light. In his name, till we meet again, a peaceful good night.

0: Now the weather forecast for Strong Tower Radio. For Michigan's UP, tonight will be partly cloudy with lows at around 62 degrees, with light and variable winds becoming southwest at around 5 to 10 miles per hour. Tuesday will have a 50% chance of showers and thunderstorms after 2 p.m., mostly sunny with a high near 82 degrees. For northern Michigan, tonight we'll have clear skies with lows at around 52 degrees with an east wind at around 5 miles per hour. And for Tuesday, we'll have sunny skies with highs near 86 degrees. For southern Michigan, tonight we'll have clear skies with lows at around 59 degrees with a northeast wind at around 5 to 8 miles per hour. And for Tuesday, we'll have sunny skies with highs near 86 degrees. For central Illinois, tonight will be partly cloudy with lows at around 62 degrees with a north-northeast wind at around 5 to 9 miles per hour. And for Tuesday, we'll have sunny skies with highs near 85 degrees with a northeast wind at around 3 to 6 miles per hour. For Strong Tower Radio, I'm meteorologist Tricia Cook.
1: Hello and welcome to Behold the Land Presents. I'm Chris Shelton, your host, and I want to thank you for joining us. Today we're going to be looking at the little key opening divine prophecies. And this message is part one of a two-part series with Pastor Kenny Shelton. In these messages, Pastor Shelton will share with us a quick look at the workings of the seven seals that are located on a book in heaven that is being held in the right hand by him who sits on the throne, as we find in Revelation chapter 5 and verse 1. Pastor Shelton will present to us several important dispensations of time that begins with a pure church moving on to the condition of the church until the second coming. He will look at the sacrificial system while discussing its symbolisms and will point out important biblical events in the plan of salvation. Perhaps most importantly, friends, maybe a look at who is orchestrating the opening of these seals and guarding over the church to its triumphant glory. We hope that you'll stay tuned for this very important study. Again, it is entitled The Little Key, Opening Divine Prophecies. But before we join Pastor Kenny Shelton, let's visit the 3ABN studios and listen to Brother Ryan Day as he sings Wonderful, Merciful Savior.

Thank you for joining us once again here at Behold the Lamb Ministries. We have, we believe, a very, very important subject that we're going to be looking at today. You talk about the little key. You know, a little key. What does a little key do? Is it important to have keys in the world? Yes, it is. It's important to be able to have the key that, you know, fits the lock. We're going to be looking at the little key opening divine prophecy. Opening divine prophecy. So we'll be looking at several things that I believe will be an encouragement to you. And I believe in this, that we look at the beginning and we can trace all the way back to, you know, or to the coming of Jesus Christ. This helps us to say we are encouraged that the coming of Jesus is even nearer than most of us really believe or think. So we're glad to have you. Thank you for your love, your support. Behold the Lamb Ministries and all the ministries around the world that's preaching present truth and the gospel of Jesus Christ. There's messages that need to go. Some are just, they're biding their time and they're just trying to get to retirement or whatever it is. That's not us here. We have a message to give to the world, and it's to wake people up that Jesus is coming and there's preparation and we need to be ready because there's a battle royale that's going on. So again, thank you for what you do. We love your cards and your letters. Continue to write. We do. We'll try to answer them and do what we can to help you if you have issues. You know, we love to hear from you. Anyway, God bless you. I want you to pray with us right now. Those of you at home, those of you may be traveling down the road a little bit later on or whatever, or right now, those who are with me, if you want to kneel, let's just pray together, shall we? Merciful Father in heaven, again, we thank you for your love. Thank you for the promise. Two or three are gathered together. You said I would be in their midst. Lord, we claim that today. We have nothing on our own to give to your people today, but through you, you have all of heaven that you're offering them today. Bless us, we pray, as we accept that offer through the power of thy Holy Spirit now. Come down, join us, Lord, we pray, through thy Spirit, and enlighten these things that we may understand them and be prepared. In Jesus' name, amen. You got those of you at home and those who are here, you have your Bibles. I want you to turn with me to the book of Revelation. We need to read these verses. Again, not trying to go over everything and cover everything. We want to leave some of that to you to be able to do some study at home. But we want to have a foundation on which we want to build on. And we're going to turn to Revelation chapter 5, read verses 1 through 4. Revelation chapter 5. Now, we're going to condense it down real quick. We have to read some questions here, and then we're going to give a quick answer, and then we're going to go back and do some study on this. Book of Revelation, chapter 5, starting with verse 1. We always say what the Bible says, not man says or not some preacher or whatever says, right? Jesus is saying, the power of the Holy Spirit is saying to you and me today. It said, and I saw in the right hand of him that sat on the throne a book. What do you think it's talking about here? I saw in the right hand of him that sat on the throne. Who's sitting on the throne? We would say God's sitting on the throne. So something big is going on here. Remember, something big is going on here. God's sitting on the throne. He's got a book. There must be something written in that book that's very, very important. Written within and on the backside and sealed with seven seals. Nothing can be added. Nothing can be what? Can be subtracted from it. God's got it in his hand, but there's something that has to take place. Verse 2, and I saw a strong angel proclaiming with a what? Have you ever noticed these messages always with an angel, strong angel, with a loud voice? In other words, wake up, people. Why? Because we're in sometime that Laodicea, that sleepy state, and God said, wake us up. I've got to wake my people up. And there's, now, who is worthy to open the book and to loose the seals thereof? In other words, that book is so important, but not just anybody can grab that book. Not just anybody can open it. Not anybody can read from it. It has to be somebody here. Says God's saying, who can do it? Is there somebody that can do it? And verse 3 says, and no man in heaven nor in earth, neither under the earth, was able to open the book, neither to look thereon. Well, it sounds very important that it be opened, isn't it right? Sound like some things, what, maybe the history of the church? Possibly, notice. John in vision was so shook up. I think maybe we should be shook up just a little bit. He was so shook up when this transpired in vision that he began to cry. Now, John wasn't a sissy. John was a man's man. But it affected him so deeply. He understood the importance of this, maybe not understanding at all, but he began to weep and he said, oh, notice I wept much. He just didn't shed a little tear. He wept much.
He cried, it says here, because no man was found worthy to open and to read the book, neither to look thereon. He knew the importance that this book be opened. So we're just going to skip and just get to the bottom. I love the way the Bible answers its own questions, don't you? Too many of us, we read a question and we go and try to answer it ourselves. Here, if you just turn to the next chapter, I'm just going to read Revelation 6, verse 1. And notice here, it gets right to the bottom line, and then we'll go on here. Notice this, Revelation 6, verse what? 1, the Bible says, and I saw when the, I saw when the Lamb opened one of the what? The seals. And I heard, as it were, the noise of thunder, one of the four beasts saying, come and see. Let's leave it there. Someone showed up, aren't you glad? The Lamb, Jesus Christ, showed up. The only one that's worthy, right, to take the book from God's hand and to open that, right? It said here, the Lamb. Now, we know who the Lamb is, don't we? Jesus Christ, the Lamb of God, He is worthy, and He opened those seals, the books. And so we're going to begin there. I thought it was interesting. I found the Spirit of Prophecy, a little bit of quote here, found in 9 Testimonies 2:67. Now, those of you who are interested in playing a part in this closing scenes of Earth's history, you're going to pay attention. The rest of you will sleep on. We used to have a chemistry teacher in high school that he'd always say, some of this is not going to amount to a hill of beans to some of you. You're not going to pay attention because you're not college material. I think he was talking to me when he sent me to the library several times. But he was always interested. Some it matters to. Others, it didn't matter. And really, it's okay to say that chemistry didn't really matter to me. Some of you, maybe it matters to me. Oh, yeah. Brother Andrew, don't get mad at me. I know you're a teacher. You know, everything's important. I understand. It's okay. But again, some of us are interested in certain things, and some of us are just not. He's found that out, and he's sent some to the library too, I know, like I did. I happened to be clipping my fingernails one time in class, and he said, is that more important than what I'm teaching? And I said, well, to me it is. He said, well, good. You go spend your hour down in the library. I said, thank you, sir. Please don't anybody do those kind of things. You know better than that. But this article said something like this. It said, the fifth chapter of Revelation, what we just read from. Four verses, didn't we, in Revelation. The fifth chapter of Revelation needs to be closely studied. Interesting. Why should I be interested in studying the fifth chapter of Revelation? Because it says it is of the, notice this, of great importance to those who will act a part in the work of God for these last days. So you see my point. If we don't want to be involved in this closing work, we're not going to be interested in this. But if we are, if we want to be active, if we want to be involved in these closing scenes of Earth's history, we need to be studying Revelation chapter 5 because it pertains to us and those who are

You know, at least 15, 20 years, we just never used, tried even. But we just don't want to throw it away just in case it fits something. I was always found out if you don't use something or it fits what a year or two, throw it away because you're not going. Okay, we'll let that go. The right key, I know, can give us proper understanding of scriptures, especially in prophecy. We have to be very careful. Having the right key can open prophecy before our very eyes that we may see and behold those things that have taken place and will take place in the near future. But also I found that a certain key can unlock a heart. Are you still with me? Yes. I'm talking about the human heart. A certain key, certain word, a certain pat, a certain handshake, a certain word. I love you. I appreciate you. It just can unlock a heart. There's a story that's told. It's a little lengthy, but I just, it did something for me. I hope it does something for you. That it was a very dark night, kind of cold outside and rainy. And some kind of a little boyish form came out of the shadows. He seemed to come from nowhere. And yet there he appeared in the light at night. And he began to slowly creep up to a corner house. Something was going on here. I don't know what it was. It was a corner house. It was a big, large house. Nicely kept. Whoever lived there evidently had a little bit of means. But now it seemed to be the house was very dark and quiet. Why was this little figure, as it were, creeping to this house when it seemed no one was there, no one occupying it? The question is, what was this boy doing? What was he doing this time of the night? What was he doing creeping around the house? Was he going to rob it? Was there something in the house that he wanted? Did he know his way around? Did he know the people that were there? I don't know. Well, it seemed like for a moment he was a professional. What do you mean a professional? For he took something out of his pocket. As he took it out of his pocket, he began to go to the front door and he began to jiggle just a little bit and try to work it to pick the lock. Was it these little tools that you could pick lock? But no, it seemed like now it was a little key. A little key that he tried to fumbling around and trying to get the door to open. In a few seconds, the door opened. Oh, he went inside. Big house. The hallway was dark. There was a big staircase over to his right. He moved slowly because he didn't want to make a sound. Shh. Saw the staircase, and usually the old houses and the staircases, even some of the new ones, the old stairs just squeak. They make a noise, let everybody know you're there. He didn't want those stairs to squeak. Tippy-toeing up those stairs, he seemed to know where he was going. I want to be careful, he thought, not to make any kind of noise. At the head of the stairs, when he finally got up the head of the stairs, he looked to the right and he looked to the left. And then he looked straight ahead and there was a door. The door was shut. His thought was, I wonder if that door is locked. That's where I need to go. How did he know? He looked at this door and then he made some quiet steps toward the door. It was shut, so he quietly put his hand on the doorknob and he's hoping if I turn this knob, it will open. If not, what am I going to do? But as he turned that knob, the door opened. Oh, to his surprise and joy. Man, it was not locked. And so he went inside. And he began to try to look around, but it was still so dark out there. But there was a light that was shining from the window outside, a night light out there, a street light. And he could see just a little bit in there. And all he could see was over here in the corner was a bed. He saw the bed, and he looked at that bed, and he thought, it's kind of strange. Why was that bed all turned down, like somebody was expecting somebody? It, you know, like you turn it back and get ready, somebody's coming there. And then he looked as close as he got. Oh, there was a pair of house slippers right close.

0: by the bed. Interesting. But the rest of the room was so dark he couldn't see anything. But now he was suddenly compelled, as it were, he walked to the foot of the bed. And he looked upon that bed that was there, turned back, ready, looked like for someone to get in. All of a sudden, his emotions came all through his mind, and he was thinking a lot of things. And tears began to drip down to the floor. And he knelt down beside that bed, and he cried like a baby. What? This thief? Is that what he was? Was he a thief? No, he was not a thief. He was not a burglar. Only a sick boy that had come home to die. He couldn't do it by daylight. As sometimes, you know, we do things, we do it by the cover of night. But he came at midnight. He left that home over 2 years ago when his mother died. He felt like he wanted to taste the world and the things in the world. And he went out for 2 years. He tasted. He said, oh man, this is not what I thought it was going to be. He didn't like it. I made a mess. As he wept beside that bed, which was his old bed, he said, what a mess I've made of my life. I guess there's no hope. One day before that, a letter came. Somehow, Dad found him. But a letter came from home. There was no writing in it. There was a little key. He knew it was from Dad, but he took that little key and he put it in his pocket. And it stayed there for months. But he knew he had that little key to the front door. But there was some kind of comfort to have the right key, the little key. It reminded him he had a home. He had a place he could go. At last, that little key had such a handle on him that he had to go home and make sure that would fit the front door for him. Well, he had been through quite an experience. He was tired. He seen the bed turned back. He laid down. He went to sleep. Very interesting. The next morning, as always, Dad got up. He went to the son's room. Right? Remember, Dad sent him the key. By faith, he went to the room every morning. He opened the door, had the bed turned back, the house slippers there. But for months, no boy. And so as his habit was, his customs, persistence, hanging in there, have faith to believe, he walked by and he looked and he threw open the door and he took a look. He had to take the second look. There was a young man in the bed. His face was thin. It was worn. It was haggard. Almost didn't recognize his own son. As he looked in, the son woke up about that time. Oh, Dad, he said, and he sobbed, and he cried again and said, oh, Dad, I've come home. I've made a mess of things. I want you to please forgive me. And Dad said, oh, certainly, son, just forgiven. Hopefully you've talked to God about it and you've made everything right. And he said, oh, I have. But then Dad said, what do you mean you said you come home to die? Well, Dad just couldn't accept that. He said, no. So immediately, Dad, what would Dad do? They call the doctor, his old doctor. Come and examine my boy. See what's wrong with him. He says he's come home to die. I want to know what it's all about. Family physician came and arrived and examined his patient. He just smiled. And Dad said, what are you smiling about? He said, he's come home to die. This is not anything to smile about, to be happy about. The doctor just smiled and said, you know, the doctor, evidently, that he visited before, had something else on his mind. The doctor meant, no doubt in my mind, after examining him, is if he continues the lifestyle, he's definitely going to die. A change had to take place. Well, the change came. Why? Because God had impressed the father to send a little key. A little key that opened the heart of the young man and opened the front door. And a heart that was forgiving and was welcoming back like our Heavenly Father for us. You know, that the little key today can work a big miracle in your life. Even when you think you've locked your car and you thought it was locked anyway, the right key would fit it. But a little key can work a big miracle in your life and mine. This little key made a big difference. How about you? How about me today? So through really divine little keys, prophecy is given. And it's given step by step. And I'm thankful it's given step by step. I can't take any giant leaps. Sometimes it's too much. We've got to just take maybe little baby steps that God wants to show us to help lead us home. This is what He wants for you and for me today. And as we looked at Revelation chapter 6, if we went through the whole study of it, we won't go through right now as we go on. This is a two-part series, remember, that we see the outcome of the work of the seven seals. It's kind of interesting about the outcome, which, remember, begins with the church when the church was pure. Isn't God looking for a pure church today? Is He looking after a people who've got it together? A people who, looking to Him, the author and the finish of our faith, the one who wants to behold Him, the one who says He is my example, and every word that proceeds out of the mouth of God is important. So we begin to look as these seven seals begin to say, oh, a church that was pure. Man, to be involved in that. A church that's pure. If I said today, this church is pure except maybe one or two or three, I wonder how many would get up and leave. We want the church to be pure. If you're not pure, get up and leave. Probably all of us would go out the door. Is that okay? Because I've often posed this question many times over the years, and it keeps coming back to me. If we could go to heaven today, listen carefully now, would heaven be a better place because you're there or a worse place? Somebody didn't get that. If you could go there today, would heaven be a better place, or would you or me have contaminated the place? God's not going to let it be contaminated. He's not going to let us go to contaminate that place. But He wants to help us to be purified so that we can fit in, as it were, with the angels of heaven. But if that's not real to you, if that doesn't give you goosebumps today, and if you say, no, heaven really wouldn't be a better place, that'd be a shame to have me up there to spoil the whole thing, then that means we need to make some changes, doesn't it? Really? And then again, what changes would you make? That's between you and God, but I have to think of myself, and I've said that, answer that question. I said, no, it wouldn't be a better place at all. But I know it needs to be. It has to be if heaven's going to be my home. So I need to be working by the power of God to get rid of those things that might keep me out of heaven, because that first church, when it was pure, remember what happened to the church. Too many churches get stalemated within themselves. We don't want that. Remember the church in the New Testament, when it was pure, it went out conquering and to conquer. It conquered the enemy. It conquered false doctrine and teachings and paganism and all the devil's stuff that he had thrown out there. That's what the pure church did. And certainly that was from, you know, we talk about from the beginning, for the first 100 years of New Testament times, God's church, as it were, was pure because of the disciples, the apostles, and because of Jesus Christ. They had what it took, and they followed the counsel. And God used them mightily. And we look at the church and we say, God's showing us from the beginning here, notice on, and continue to the second coming of Jesus. So is our study, we're looking at the church pure, and then we're looking all the way over to the time that Jesus shall come. And how the devil is attacking day by day, individual churches after churches. Well, we say, well, we know that, but we have to be aware that he is attacking, not just as a church group, but we are the church. Individually, we are the church. People need to keep saying such and such is the church. The church is God's people. Is it okay to say it like that? The church is God's people. Every time you look in the New Testament, you say church, church, church, New Testament, church, church, church. Church there in the Greek is mean the called out ones. It didn't say a building. It didn't have an address on it. People need to quit this business. Well, it's this or it's this little group. It's those who love God and keep his commandments. Where his presence is, there is my church. That's what he says. Where two or three are gathered together in my name, there I am in the midst. Dare anyone to say, oh, well, the Spirit's not over here, it's not over there. If there's two or three are gathered in his name, he said, I am there. If not, he's lied, and he's not a liar. Is that okay? I'll get your attention. I'll get you. So we need to really look at it to say, okay, his presence constitutes a church. Okay, we've got a couple. Will there be some more? His presence constitutes his church. I mean, that's just nothing overwhelming. It shouldn't like, oh, well, I can't understand. That's that simple. If his presence is not there, it can't be his church. And if we're not preaching and teaching and living the right thing, he's not present. We're only going through the motions. We'll talk more about as we go along with this. Since sin entered in, let's think for a moment. Since sin entered in, you know, we say, well, in the garden, you know, Satan has attacked God's people. I'm not talking about aggravating you. I'm talking about he's attacked you. He's out to get rid of you. He's out to dishearten you. He wants you to give up. So when I say he's attacking and wants to get rid of, kill God's people, it's God's church. There's no doubt about it. How do we know that? Revelation 12, 17, right? The dragon was wroth with what? With the woman, the church, and went to make war with the remnant of her seed who do what? Keep the commandments of God and have the testimony of Jesus. Two identifying marks of God's last day church. If you don't have those two identifying marks, you cannot be God's last day church. Is it okay if I don't mean to be hard and ugly about it. That's not. But I'm talking about it's so clear and so simple. Lord, help me not to be frustrated. I'm not trying to be frustrated. I'm just saying, well, Lord God, why can't we see it? And he said, because my people are half asleep, that's why. Because the devil is putting us to sleep. The Laodicea, we realize that's a judgment, but it's a lazy. It's a, you know, it's everything is good enough. God's saying, no, it's not. The battle began, or the great controversy began. And we know the great controversy is a battle between who? Christ and Satan, and certainly Christ's followers. So we are involved with that. Remember, the enemy hates Jesus. Is that true? Yes. And so if you are a follower of Jesus, the enemy hates you. Isn't that right? Sure he does. He don't want you to do anything that's right, anything that's good. So there's that great controversy that's going on. Now remember, Satan's purpose always from the beginning was to overthrow the law of God. Does that make sense? Yes. To overthrow the law of God. That's and you know what? He's done a pretty good job out in the world, because the majority of the world and other churches are saying, you don't have to keep the law. We don't worry about keeping anything. Really? Wow. And then you go into a little bit of detail with them, and all of a sudden they say, well, y'all, basically nine of the commandments are good. It's just the fourth one. They're ruled out. They're ruled out. Remember the identifying marks? They keep the commandments of God and have the testimony of Jesus Christ, which is the spirit of prophecy working inside the church. Don't ever be embarrassed of the spirit of prophecy. If you're embarrassed of it, my brothers and my sisters, then you're not part of the last day church. It's given to help. I praise God for it every day. I read the Word of God. Oh, man, Lord, help me. Here it is. Simple. It doesn't deviate from Scripture at all. It makes it clear. Because God looked down and said, oh, that poor Kenny, he's so dumb. It takes him going over four or five times. What, anybody could do it in one time. But four or five times, he's still saying, what about it? I'm going to send him a little help. I'm thankful he did. It's okay. Praise God. And so the enemy just continues on. The battle, I look at, rages on more than it ever has before between the laws of men and the laws of God. We know that. Between the religion of the Bible and the religion of fables and traditions. That's what we're up against. Fables and traditions excel all around us in the religious realm, and they say, oh, that's good. You know what? They're not studying to show their self-approval to God. Here's a few, maybe a few keys, if we might throw a few here in. If we just simply look back in the Old Testament, this will take a little bit to go through, but I want you to, we're building. We want to build. In the Old Testament, we see the feast. A lot of people are throwing things out nowadays. Don't get so excited about these feasts that were there. They are some good things of why. And we'll name those three fascinating feasts that God gave to this people. Now, this is a sacrificial system. They all symbolized important events in the plan of salvation. Now, remember, if there are special events in the plan of salvation, I need to know about it. I need to know if it points to a certain thing, if it will help me to grow. The first feast, we well know, it was Passover. Isn't that right? It's Passover. How important was intended to reveal, we say in miniature form, the atoning sacrifice of Jesus Christ. How wonderful on the cross. Man, that we could study that now till Jesus comes. Could we not? Come on, church, somebody stay with me. Somebody got it hot in here, I don't care.
1: It quit working.
0: Oh, good. I don't care. And you say, I don't care. I don't care, right? You've got 18 minutes. If you can't live through that, it's too bad. Think over these three sacrificial systems. How it symbolized something in the plan of salvation that I need to be reminded of. Atoning sacrifice of Jesus Christ. Calvary, how wonderful. Second feast was simply this, called Pentecost. Man, we can talk about Pentecost. When I start talking about Pentecost, I get excited. Several people used to call years ago and said, oh, I don't know what religion you are, what denomination you are, but I'm sure you're Pentecostal. I said, huh? What do you mean by that? Well, you get excited about it. I said, we should. Are you Pentecostal? I said, yes. Gary, you think I lied to him? What did you say? What did he say? Well, I said, yes, I am, because I believe every one of God's people needs to have some Pentecost power in them.
1: Yes.
0: Isn't that right? We're not talking about a religion, denomination, but Pentecostal power is what's going to help finish this work.
1: Yes.
0: And so when he said, yeah, and you know, he got tickled, he laughed on the phone and then hung up. He was satisfied, and I was too. I told him the truth. Yes.
1: Yes.
0: Pentecost power. Because Pentecost power is a type of, like, Christ's resurrection. You know, how excited we get to think about a king that sits on the throne that came up from the dead. Why? For you and for me, it's exciting. And he said, when I come up out from the dead, I pledge, I make a promise that all who die in the faith of the atoning sacrifice would be resurrected to eternal life when Jesus comes a second time. See, if that doesn't get us excited, we're not going to get excited. There's a pledge. He came out of the tomb. He said, then you're going to call your name and you're going to come out. I pledge it. Oh, how wonderful it is. The third feast, which is called the Feast of Harvest. What do you think that talks about? It's a glorious celebration, isn't that right? That's soon to take place when we find that there's a wedding that's taking place between Christ and His church. When that's finally consummated, look out, Jesus is going to come. It takes place. Now, we can read a little bit about that, and I want to do that because I think it will excite you as it did me. Get your Bibles to Leviticus 23, if you will, and we'll move as fast as we can, but I don't like to move too fast, but I'm enjoying myself. Yeah.
1: Yeah.
0: For the rest of you or not, that's the way it is. Listen, we read the Word, it's exciting. You know that. Yeah. Leviticus 23, we're going to read verses 39 through 43 here in just a moment. But you'll see what we see in these verses. It's really exciting to me because, first of all, we see a gathering of fruit. I don't know if you plant a garden and you go out and you do some things. I guess it's exciting when the time to get the fruit, isn't it? Go back and see the fruits of your labor. Oh, look at here. Oh, look at here. Oh, how. That's what I see in these verses. We'll read in a moment. Then I see something else. I see a feast unto the Lord for 7 days. We have a hard time having a feast here for fellowship lunch for an hour. Everybody, oh yeah, they did it when they had it for 7 days, Brother Mark, didn't they? 7 full days. You talk about a joyous time, right? Representing right the coming of Jesus and the gathering in of the saints and the crop that's ready. Oh, that's water. And he said, you're going to dwell in the booths for 7 days. Oh, what does that remind us all about? Oh, let's read those verses, shall we? The Bible says there in Leviticus 23, 39, also in the 15th day of what? Of the seventh month, when you gather in the fruit of the land, you shall keep a what?
1: Feast
0: unto the Lord for how many days?
1: 7 days.
0: See, somebody said, well, you keep a feast of 7 days. We say, we can't do that now. We're busy. On the first day, you shall be a Sabbath, and on the eighth day shall be a Sabbath, and you shall take on you the first day the boughs of a goodly tree, tree branches, and of palm trees, and the boughs of thick trees, and the willow of the brook, and ye shall rejoice, what? Before the Lord your God, 7 days. Keep this going, 7 days. This will fit as we open the seals and we do things here about 7 days. Yeah, some of us looking blank right now, but you'll see how it fits as we go along before Jesus shall come. Yes. 7 days, he said, this is going to happen. You're going to dwell in those booths for 7 days. Kind of interesting. Remember, the Feast of Tabernacle was the last feast of the religious service of the year. And it occurred probably in our time around in October. You know, as the crops are gathered and so on and so forth now, the field and so on. But it was a joyous occasion. People were happy. They came together. They were so excited they couldn't hardly stand it. They were happy. It was, you know, people got infected by it, as it were. Oh, you're happy. Now I'm happy. And so, you know, it's time to celebrate the ingathering of the fruits of the earth. Notice how that is settled. Now, listen. I read somewhere sometime where it said it would be well for us to remember how God has led us where?
1: In the past.
0: In the past, isn't it? We're in trouble if we forget how God has led us in the past. How God has put food on your table. How God has made your house payment. How God's taken care of your car. How God's taken care of your children. How God has taken care of the church. How God has taken care of you in the time when they said there's no hope for you, right? God raised you up. This is what it's talking about here. If we forget, oh, I'm facing this crisis right now. Oh, Lord, what am I going to do? Remember the past. Remember how he's done it for 40 years, how he's done it for 50 years, how he's done it for 5 months, whatever it might be. God is faithful.
1: Yes.
0: He will honor those things that he said. He said, I've got a watchful eye on you. I've got the number of hair of your head. I know what. Woo! You talk about wonderful. Yeah. There's danger if we forget how he's, my life, he's babied me. Some of you are not going to get it. Brother Jan, you getting this? I'm talking about babied. He knew if he roughed me up a little bit, I couldn't take it. Spanked me a little bit too much, but he spanked me a little bit. But he knew how to do it to get my attention so that I would love him. I always appreciated and loved my mother and dad, even though they gave me some dandies. Because they were right in what they did, because they made it clear of what's going to happen. So I never was mad at them. I never hated them. Like, oh, thank you for caring. Oh, at the time, I'd be a little more. Hey. I got over that. Wouldn't you think today it would be better for us to thank God for the blessings that he's bestowed upon us? And in the way that he's guided our lives. Oh, it's been rough and it's been rocky and you didn't want this to take place in your life or in your marriage or in your church or where you live or where you're going or your job. You didn't want it to take place, but you knew overall that God was still in charge and it was going to be better. It's going to be all right. as we look back, we would never change, right? We get to the kingdom, we'd look back and say we never would change anything. God was leading and wanted us to get to heaven. Praise God for that. So I think thankfulness is a vital part of our religion. And sometimes we're just not thankful enough. Thankful. The Feast of Tabernacles. Man, what a time to celebrate. You know. And when they made these little things of tree boughs, it reminded them of their wilderness and the tents that they lived in. God was reminding them that He was God and that He brought them out of a situation that no one could bring them out of. Only God could bring them out. You may be in that situation today that you think, nobody can bring me out. Nothing can change this situation. God can do it. You know, always be, remember, count those blessings. Say, God can do it. Man can't do it, but God can do it. Celebrate. Time pointed forward to the coming, certainly the final day. Notice the Bible talks about the Lord of the harvest. Gathering. Wow. Now with that said, 9 minutes left, somebody's hot, somebody's sweating. I am too. You see that? It's all right. We can remember a camp meeting a little grassy for several years. It was about 100 there, and was in September the 15th, I think it was, a couple times. It was so hot you couldn't believe it. And I had the 11 o'clock hour, no air conditioning out in the open, just a little covering over. And then when we got done, my tie went like this. Seriously, people know it was there. I could wring it out because I was so hard-headed I would not take my coat off. That's what I get. I should have. But now just with some of that said, to understand how these feasts will, it will and is affecting all of us right now. I'm not interested, if it's not going to affect, it's not going to help, I'm not interested, but it will help us. It's going to affect all of us. We must first understand the preparation that was put into it. Always the preparation. Think about that being made. Now remember, preparation to things that we talk about in these feasts was made, now remember, the very moment the Christian church was born. Remember, this is the very moment the Christian church was born, Jesus had something to say about it. Boy, I love what He had to say about it. Oh, boy, what He had to say about it. What was it? Matthew 28, 19 and 20. So familiar to you, I know. Matthew 28, 19 and 20. It said, "There, go therefore and teach all nations, baptizing them in the name of the Father and Son." We won't hurry past that. I just want to go this. This is interesting. And I have some people say, "Oh yeah, well, we just accept Jesus and everything. Just call on Jesus and everything is okay." Let me just challenge you just a little bit. I think there's more to that. The Bible does say, "Go therefore and teach." The first thing as establishing the Christian church, the New Testament church, brother, is go. It didn't say stay. Didn't say stop. It said go. Get out. Go to the highways and the byways. Get studies. Do what you can. Go, go, go. He said, go and teach. And then other people say, well, just believe and that's all you have to do. You've heard people say it? Only believe, only believe. Let me just a thought here. Just you throw it out if you want to. When I think of conversion and when I think of salvation, and just a simple ascent, as it were, to faith in Jesus Christ as our Savior. Well, you say, yeah, it's that. Oh, yeah, that's. Oh, I know it's important. I know all that's important. But people are omitting something. They're leaving something out that I think is very important. Maybe it's one of the most important parts of the Gospel Commission. We just read it. The Bible said, which is go and, first thing, go and teach. Somebody say, teach. Oh, thank you. Sound like something bitter. Besides that, go and teach. Right? That's good. Go and teach. What does it teach men to observe all things which Christ has commanded? What does that mean? I'm going to make this statement here and then give me just a minute to explain it. I believe that's just as fully important as to be baptized. I mean, how are we going to make a difference here? We need to look at it and think about it. First thing Jesus said, you go and teach. Remember, faith in Christ. Faith in Christ. That's what people say. All you have to do is believe. Remember? That's it. There must be more to that. Faith in Christ calls for constant growth. Every day we are to be growing in what? In grace and knowledge of Jesus Christ. 2 Peter, what is it, 2:3-18. We are to grow in grace and the knowledge of Jesus Christ. So faith in Christ calls for constant growth and more of a knowledge of Christ every day. So there's more than just, well, I just believe. That's no. So to me, without a constant knowledge, growing knowledge, there can be no real Christianity. There can be no real growth. You see, there just can't be any real growth. So I believe this. There needs to be instructions before baptism, and there needs to be instructions, which is vital, after baptism. Are we still there? So before and the after, continue to go, because we have to be growing in the knowledge and the grace of Jesus Christ. Growing means we're alive and we're well. We're growing up in Jesus Christ. This is so important to keep a church alive. We can go through all the ABCs and the formality of it. We're going to lose out. People are going to just die, you know, one at a time, and boom, they're out, and they won't come back. And I realize, of course, with all this stuff said, without genuine love for Jesus, the doctrines, the forms, and all things of religion, as it were, lose their meaning and their value. Without what? Genuine love for Christ. That we love Christ. We love Him. We want to please Him. So there, go for and teach all nations. What's teach mean? Teaching the rich is make disciples. That means get Bible studies, bring them into the fold, give them a call, three angels' message that you don't hear so often, right? Second angel's message, give them a call, come out of her, my people, and be not partakers of what? Her sins. If it's not true, remember, it's a lie. If it's not the truth of Jesus, it's a lie of the devil. We know that. Baptizing in the name of the Father. Some people just pick this verse all apart and they try to make a big deal out of it. Oh, please don't do that today. The significance of the Father simply, just jot down Matthew 6, verse 9. Read that when you have the opportunity. It talks about the Father which is in heaven. So we know who it's talking about. Notice this. Baptize in the name of the Father and of the Son. Mark 2, verse 10, read that too. And Luke chapter 1, verse 25. And Matthew 1, 1. And I like it. And in the Holy Ghost, teaching them to observe some of the things. Oh, must be the heat. Teaching them to observe all things. That means nothing omitted. You can't cross anything out. So why are people trying to cross all this out? I get so, can I say sick and tired? Sick and tired, sometimes people say, well, we live in a different age. Well, they may be living in a different age. I'm not. I'm living in the age of the Word of God, which endures from the beginning to the very end. Isn't that right? Which changes not. Oh, observe all things I've commanded you. That means any teaching without the authority of Jesus Christ to back it up, right, has no place in the Christian church. No teaching. And yet we allow that kind of stuff. You follow me? Sometime to happen and go on in the church. If Jesus authorized it, we want it. If He said no, throw it out. Oh, Gary, I need to stop that because I was going to say, if they won't let go of it, help them out the door. But I'm okay. But how does a person obey this kind of a command? Wow. Clearly, we cannot do it on our own. We have to have divine help. This is part of the plan. Jesus said, go and teach, and I'm going to help you do it. You want to be a soul winner, you can be a soul winner. If you're not a soul winner, then you're a soul loser. Divine power was needed. Is needed in every member of the church. 45 seconds. Okay. I will say this, and we'll talk more about it. There's too much formality in the church. It's got to stop. There's not enough joy in the church. There needs to be joy. There's not enough excitement in the church. The Lord would have His ministers who preach the Word energized by His Spirit. And the people who hear should not sit in drowsy indifference, stare vacantly about, making no response to what he said. Is that all right? That's pretty clear, Brother Jan. I got it clear. I read that, and that was from 5 Testimonies 3:18. Remember, we're going to be doing part two, so those who have been watching here, be sure and make sure you get parts one and part two, because we just laid a foundation, and we'll make sure, I know you'll want to join us again. Let's pray together, shall we? Loving Father in heaven, we just thank you for your precious word. Thank you that you're revealing everything that we need to know to, step by step toward heaven. Help us not to get off of the path. Help us desire that closer walk with you each and every day. Lord, we want to grow in your grace and in your knowledge. And if we're not growing in your grace and your knowledge, we're dying. And it doesn't take long until we're just spiritually dead. We no longer care. Oh, Lord, help us to care. As we plead for your Spirit, we plead for the outpouring of thy Holy Spirit, and got that commission to go into all the world, we pray that you will impress every heart and every mind. That's the commission of your people. Help us to boldly proclaim this message, and the end shall come, and Jesus will come, and we can go home for eternity. In Jesus' name, amen.
2: Hello and welcome back, friends. It is studies such as this that reminds us of the vital importance in studying daily the whole Word of God. There are some who have the belief that the Old Testament is of little relevance, but as we have seen in this study, we cannot fully understand the New Testament without a comprehensive knowledge of the Old. As Christ is preparing a people to meet Him in the clouds of glory at His Second Coming, it is vitally important to develop a good daily study habit. Friends, we are living in the time of the judgment hour, and we will be judged according to the knowledge that we know, that we have, and the knowledge that we have had opportunity to learn, but we chose not to study. Don't let the latter be you. As we have seen in this message today, our salvation depends upon rightly dividing the Word of God and walking in its ever-illuminating light of truth. The title of today's message was The Little Key Opening Divine Prophecies, Part 1. We hope that you will schedule the time now to join us for the conclusion in Part 2. And both of these messages are also available now for a love gift of just $15 or more. 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
6: Revelation, the time of the end, mysterious signs, strange happenings, confusing numbers. 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Are we living on a planet in upheaval? Are we on the verge of Armageddon? Revelation. What do all the signs in this mysterious book mean? 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
7: Our subject tonight, a desolate planet. Because we're studying Bible prophecy, I'd ask that you bow your heads with me in prayer. Father in heaven, it's with a sense of anticipation, again, that we open up the Bible. Because every time we have done this in the nights past in this auditorium, you have spoken to us. It has become really evident that this is not an ordinary book, that this is not like the other books in our library. This is your voice to the human race. We have heard Jesus speak in this book. We have seen him in ways we never imagined possible. He grows more beautiful to us every time we open this book. And I'm asking that that would happen yet again tonight, that as we turn to the pages of the Bible, we would hear you speak, we would see you more clearly, that we'd also see the world for the way it really is when we study this book, and that we would prepare our hearts for the kingdom of God. I'm asking that you bless me again tonight. Lord, give me strength and energy. Give me the ability to think clearly and, more importantly, faithfully. And forgive my sin. Drive the evil one away from this auditorium. I pray that your angels again would walk the aisles and that we would sense we're on holy ground. May a hush fall over our hearts so that the only voice we hear is yours. And when Jesus speaks, we will follow. For we pray it in Jesus' name. Amen. A few years ago, something really, really weird happened at the Smith Barney Investment Company. It was just over 15 years ago. All of their customers, and I mean all of the customers in their database, made $19 million in 1 minute. They made $19 million in a single minute. And I know some of you are wondering, what investment firm is that, that you make $19 million in 1 minute flat? How did they pull that off? Well, it had to do with the Y2K crisis. Some of you might remember what happened back in 1999, as everybody was panicking about what would happen when the millennium changed. All the world's computers, if you remember the panic, all the world's computers were going to crash at midnight, December 31st, 1999. And why were they going to crash? Well, it's because when we started coding computers, we only used 6 digits for the date. So this would be January the 1st, 1999. The first 2 digits, 99, is the year. Then you have the month, 01, and the day, 01. When we started programming computers, we didn't think far enough ahead, and we only used 6 digits. And everyone said the computers were all going to crash because when the year rolled over to the year 2000, the first 2 digits would be 00. And the computer wouldn't know what year it was anymore. It might be 2000, it might be the year 3000, it might be the year 1200. The computer wouldn't know. And if you're running an investment firm, your clients want your computer to know exactly what day it is. So Smith Barney looked at the problem and they said, we can solve this. All we have to do is change these 2 digits for the year to 4 digits, and it solves the problem. And how do you change the 99 to 4 digits? They looked at it, and they added 19 million to the date, just like that. And now you had a 4-digit date, 1999. Now when it goes to the year 2000, you don't have a problem. The computer knows exactly what date it is. There was just one problem. As they were programming it, they accidentally added $19 million to everybody's account. Everybody's account. The problem is they did it at 3 o'clock in the morning and nobody knew they had the $19 million. They weren't sitting there at the ATM. There it comes, 258, 259, $19 million. They all missed it. 500,000 people had no idea they were worth tens of millions of dollars. Big millennium story. Well, they tried to keep it quiet, but it got out. There were lots of big millennium stories, if you remember. Maybe you remember some of the panic that went with it. Everybody had this awful sense of doom in 1999. The electrical grid, that had computers. So it was going to crash, and we were all going to go back to the dark ages, no electricity. They said the life support systems in the hospital, they had computers in them, and they were going to crash, and all the patients were going to die on New Year's Day. Planes run on computers, and they were going to start dropping out of the sky at midnight on December 31st, 19. There was a lot of panic in my town. People were lined up at the hardware store on the 31st of December getting duct tape and generators and plastic tarps and all this stuff. They were spooked. I think one of the things that made it spooky was the fact that it was also the change of the millennium, and some people were tying that to Bible prophecy. It happened 1,000 years earlier, too, when we changed from 999 to the year 1,000. What's really interesting about it, to me at least, is that the year 2000 was not the new millennium. It wasn't. Students of Bible prophecy will know this. There was no year zero. We know that from studying prophecy. And so the year 2000 is not the beginning of the new millennium. It's the last year of the previous one. It's the 2000th year. So the new millennium wouldn't really begin until January the 1st, 2001. But even that might not be right because our whole system's out of whack. Jesus was probably born 4 or 5 BC, so the millennium actually changed probably in 1995 or 1996. And on none of those dates did the world end. Did the world end on any of those dates, yes or no? If you're not sure, just look around. Didn't end, right? But people were panicking because it's millennium, and they had this vague idea that that's in Bible prophecy. Actually, you won't find the word millennium in Bible prophecy. It's nowhere in there because millennium is a Latin word. The Bible's written in Greek and Hebrew and Aramaic. It's not in there. It is a Latin word that just means mille, thousand, annum, years, mille, annum. Millennium just means thousand years in Latin, and there is a thousand-year period mentioned in the book of Revelation. No question about it, Revelation 20. Now, when the 1,000 years have expired, Satan will be released from his prison and will go out to deceive the nations which are in the four corners of the earth, Gog and Magog, to gather them together to battle, whose number is as the sand of the sea. There's Gog and Magog. We're going to come back to them in a minute. Somebody asked about them a little bit earlier in the seminar. There's a 1,000-year period in Bible prophecy mentioned in the book of Revelation. And what Revelation 20 says is that after the 1,000 years are finished, Satan gets out of prison. Now, what in the world does that mean? How do you make sense of Satan getting out of prison after 1,000 years? Well, tonight, we're just going to let God explain it. I know there are all kinds of books on the millennium. Some are amillennial and premillennial and postmillennial, and there are all these books. I've got most of them in my library. I've gone through them, and the more I read them, the more confusing it gets. So like with every other topic, what I want to do is just let God speak on it. Let's go through the whole Bible, read the whole book, because as you have discovered over the last 18 meetings, God has no trouble speaking for himself if you just let him say it. Tonight we're going to unravel what it means that Satan gets out of prison after 1,000 years, and I want to start doing that by going to a text that we looked at back on night number 8, the second coming of Christ. Here it is now, John 14, verse 1. The Bible says in John chapter 14, Jesus is speaking, "Let not your heart be troubled." I love it. That's why I call it Revelation Speaks Peace. We have seen it again and again. Jesus always says, "Fear not, I've got this under control. The world is going to be okay. You're going to be okay. I've got this under control. Don't be afraid of anything. You've got me," says Jesus. "Let not your heart be troubled. You believe in God, believe also in me. In my Father's house are a few tiny little huts." Is that what it says? "Many mansions." I love this passage. "If it were not so, I would have told you. I go to do what? Prepare a place for you. And if I go and prepare a place for you, I will come again and receive you to myself, that where I am, you may be also." Here's the question. When Jesus leaves the disciples in Acts chapter 1, where did he go? He went to heaven. He went to his Father's house. And what has Jesus been doing up there in heaven over the last couple of thousand years? Well, we know a few things from our study already. Jesus is serving as our high priest in the real sanctuary in heaven, ministering his blood before the throne of God and forgiving sinners. He is our high priest in heaven. But this passage tells us there's something else that he's doing there. He's preparing a place for us. And where is he preparing a place for us? It's an easy question. In heaven. We actually get to go. And when do we get to go? When do we get to move into our Father's house? That happens when Jesus comes again. 1 Thessalonians chapter 4. For this we say to you by the word of the Lord, that we who are alive and remain until the coming of the Lord will by no means precede or go ahead of those who are asleep. For the Lord himself will descend from heaven with a shout, with the voice of an archangel, and with the trumpet of God, and the dead in Christ will rise first. Then we who are alive and remain shall be caught up together with them in the clouds to meet the Lord where? In the air. And thus we shall always be with the Lord. You'll notice that when Jesus comes for his people, he does not come all the way down to the earth. He doesn't actually set foot on the planet at that point. It says that we are caught up into the air to be with him. The graves start to open. We are changed in a moment, in the twinkling of an eye. We get our glorified body. We saw that in 1 Corinthians chapter 15. We saw it in Philippians chapter 4. We are caught up to be with Jesus in the air, and Jesus takes us to the place that he's prepared for us. He takes us to his Father's house. Now, here's the thing that I want you to think about. What are we going to do when we get there? What will we be doing in the courts of heaven? Are we going to sit around on fluffy clouds, strumming harps and dusting off our wings and polishing our halos? And I mean, I've seen that on TV a number of times. We're going to sit on clouds playing harps. Sounds like fun. I don't know about you, though. I like harp music, but after the first 2,000 years, I might get bored sitting on a cloud strumming a harp. Amen? At least it's a harp, not a bagpipe. 2,000 years of bagpipe music, and everybody learning how. Any bagpipe players here? None. Oh, good. I can tell the bagpipe jokes. Are we going to sit on clouds? Is it like we've always... Actually, those pictures come out of pagan mythology. That's where they come out of. Heaven is a real place. What are we going to do 2 months after we get to heaven? What will you be doing when you get there? Well, the Bible actually tells us exactly what we'll be doing. 1 Corinthians chapter 6, Paul says this. Do you not know that the saints will what? Judge the world. Do you not know that we shall judge angels? How much more things that pertain to this life? Look at what the Bible says. It says we're actually going to work as judges. We'll be busy judging the world and judging angels, presumably fallen angels. When we get to heaven, God actually opens the books and he lets us see everything. That's what happens during the millennium. That's what happens during the 1,000 years. How do I know? Well, look at what it says in the book of Revelation, Revelation 20, verse 4. I saw thrones, and they, God's people, sat on them, and judgment was committed to them. Paul said, we're going to judge, and here it is. Judgment is given to them, committed to them. And they lived and reigned with Christ how long? 1,000 years. We're going to live and reign with Christ. We're going to see him every day for 1,000 years. And during that time, the Bible says, judgment is committed to us. We're going to be judging. Now, I don't know about you, but I don't feel qualified to do that. I just don't. I wouldn't want you to sit in judgment on me, and you don't want me to sit in judgment on you. I don't feel qualified, but somehow we're given the assignment of judging. Listen to what the Bible says. Verse 12, and I saw the dead, small and great, stand before God, and the books were opened. What were opened? The books were opened, and another book was opened, which is the book of life, and the who? The dead were judged out of those things which were written in the books according to their works. You and I, will be judging the dead. You and I will be judging the people who did not come up in the resurrection when Jesus returned. You and I will be investigating the cases of people who did not make it into the kingdom of God. Paul says we will judge the world. He also

something to happen, the books will be open. You can look it up. And you can come to the conclusion, you know what? Now that I see things from heaven's perspective, I don't think I would change a thing. Now that I can see the end from the beginning, God opens the books. He says, here, look at the books. See if you think I did the right thing. I want to show you all the evidence. Look up anything you want. If you get to the kingdom of heaven and somebody you love is not there, God will show you why. Because he's a loving God. Imagine my wife gets to heaven, looks around for me. I'm not there. So she goes to the angel, says, where's Sean? You know, he spent his whole life preaching. I thought he'd be here in heaven. Where'd he go? And the angels just say, I don't know. I guess he's just not here. How happy will my wife? Well, maybe she'd be thrilled. I don't know. But how happy, assuming all is well, how happy would she be that I'm not there and they won't tell her why? Right? How happy? We're going to be human beings. We still have feelings. Let's say you get to heaven and you come out of your mansion in your father's house and you want to meet who's living next door, and it's your very worst enemy living right next door to you in the kingdom of heaven. This guy drove you nuts your whole life, and now he's going to live beside you for all eternity. So you go to the angels and you say, you know, what in the world? Why would you put that guy next to me for the rest of eternity? We're going to, I mean, do you know what his cat did to my flower bed? This is not. Angel says, that's just the way it is. It's not how heaven is. God says, have a look. I'll open the books. He will show you everything. My wife can see somebody's missing. He ultimately never made a decision for Christ. Your worst enemy lives next door. The angel can say, have a look at the books. He gave his heart to Christ. You guys are going to love each other for all eternity. This is going to be the best arrangement ever. You can ask every question you want. Do you know what it really means? You and I, because we're not going to change God's mind about those who aren't there. We're actually examining the decisions that God made. I mean, I want you to let that sink in. Think about this. How incredible it is that you will be examining the decisions God has made. Before he does anything with the wicked that's permanent, before he pulls the trigger on putting them out of their misery, he shows you everything. That's actually always been his pattern. Go back to the destruction of Sodom and Gomorrah. Before he does anything, he visits with Abraham. And he says, Abraham, I'm about to destroy Sodom and Gomorrah. And Abraham has questions. But Lord, what if there are 50 righteous down there? There aren't. I know, Abraham, but there aren't. Okay, but what about 45? There aren't. I know, Abraham, but there. What about 40? He gets to ask all his questions before God does anything in those cities. And we get the same privilege. God opens the books. He has not yet ultimately dealt with the wicked. Now, I want you to think about this, because this is a judgment that we're involved in. And I want you to think about who is really on trial here. Who's really on trial? God is putting himself on trial, and he'll answer every question you've ever had. He's not afraid to have you look. He's got the original Freedom of Information Act. There will be no secrets when it comes to who's in heaven and who is not. Everybody will know exactly why God did everything that he did. And you will have the final satisfaction of knowing that every decision God has ever made is perfectly right. You might not have that satisfaction right now. You may have question marks over things that have happened in your life, but on that day, God will open the books and you will come to the conclusion that he did exactly the right thing. Here's the verdict we come to in the kingdom of heaven, Revelation 15. They sing the song of Moses, the servant of God, and the song of the Lamb, saying, great and marvelous are your works, Lord God Almighty. Just and true are your ways, O King of the saints. Who shall not fear you, O Lord, and glorify your name? For you alone are holy. For all nations shall come and worship before you, for your judgments have been made manifest. What are these people saying? Lord, we see it now. Every decision you have ever made was exactly the right decision. Even on the day that I didn't get it. Even when it seemed like you weren't there in my life, I can see it now. I see why you responded the way you did. Even when it hurt so much, I was convinced you abandoned me. I see it now. You never left me. And every decision you have made, God, I wouldn't change a thing. Not that I can see it now from your perspective. You're going to get ultimate satisfaction. God will open the books and show you everything. Now, I want to slow down a little bit and look at exactly what happens. We know that when Jesus comes back,
There are only two

0: kinds of people on this earth, those who follow the dragon and those who follow the lamb. We've looked at this. One group loves it when Jesus comes. It will be said in that day, "Behold, this is our God. We have waited for him and he will save us. This is the Lord. We have waited for him. We will be glad and rejoice in his salvation." They're excited. This is Jesus coming. There is another group. You've seen it several times already from Revelation chapter 6 in one of the most tragic passages found in the Bible. And the kings of the earth, the great men, the rich men, the commanders, the mighty men, every slave and every free man hid themselves in the caves and in the rocks of the mountains and said to the mountains and rocks, "Fall on us. Hide us from the face of him who sits on the throne and from the wrath of the Lamb." These people are not ready. These people have not built a relationship with Christ. These people do not have the character of God written in their minds and in their hearts. These are not numbered among those who keep the commandments of God and have the faith of Jesus. They're not ready for Jesus to come. So at the moment that we're caught up to be with Jesus, what happens here? What happens to them? I want you to listen carefully because the Bible describes it in pretty vivid detail in Revelation 19, a passage we've looked at where Jesus returns. Revelation 19. "Now out of his mouth," that's Jesus, "out of his mouth goes a sharp sword, that with it he should strike the nations." What does a sword represent? Hebrews 4 verse 12 tells us that the word of God is like a sharp two-edged sword. Ephesians chapter 6 tells us the sword of the Spirit is the word of God, and this sword comes out of Christ's mouth. The ultimate issue in the very end is, what did God say? That's always been the issue, right from the Garden of Eden. When the serpent was whispering lies, did God really say you shouldn't eat from that tree? Did God really say you're going to die, you will not surely die? Questioning the word of God. But on that day, the gospel will have gone to the world and nobody has an excuse anymore. And when Jesus comes, there's a sword coming out of his mouth. And on that day, it will not matter what I said to you from up here. And it will not matter on that day what your friends and your family told you about religion. And on that day, it won't matter what the pastor said or the best-selling author said. It won't matter what you saw on TV or you heard in a movie or read in a book. The only thing that's going to matter at that moment when Jesus is coming is, what did God say? That's what's going to matter. Pay attention to what happens here. Out of his mouth goes a sharp sword that with it he should strike the nations. And the rest were killed with the sword which proceeded from the mouth of him who sat on the horse. They're sinners that are not protected by the blood of Christ. Killed by the very presence of God coming into this world. Caught up in their sin, they're caught up in their own designer religion, and the presence of God ultimately destroys sin. They can't stand it, and they drop dead. Now you got four kinds of people on this story. Four kinds. Let's look at it. When Jesus comes, you got four kinds of people. You got the righteous who are alive when he comes, they're caught up into the air to be with Jesus. You have the righteous who were dead, they wake up, they're called out of the graves, they are resurrected, and they are caught up to be with Jesus. You got the wicked who are alive when Jesus comes. They're slain by the sword coming out of his mouth. 2 Thessalonians 2 says the Antichrist at that moment is slain by the brightness of his coming. And of course, you've got the wicked who were dead at that moment, and they at this moment just stay dead. We'll unpack that a little bit more in a moment. But I want you to look at that list of people, and I'm going to ask you a question. The righteous living, taken up to heaven. The righteous dead, resurrected, taken up to heaven. The wicked living, slain by the brightness of Jesus coming. The wicked dead are dead. How many human beings are alive on the face of the planet 10 minutes after this? Not a one. Not a one is left. Who's alive on this earth? Absolutely nobody, with one tiny exception that I'll show you in a moment. But there's nobody left. And the Bible describes the earth as desolate at this point. Jeremiah saw it in vision. I beheld the earth, and indeed, it was without form and void. Some people say, oh, that's like it was in Genesis. This is the creation story. No, no, read the whole thing. This is not the creation story. I beheld the earth, and indeed, it was without form and void. When the Hebrews, when they translated this into Greek in the Septuagint scriptures, they translated this without form and void as a Greek word, abusos. That's where we get the word abyss. It literally means the pit. I beheld the earth and it was a pit. That's what it literally means. You're going to see why that's important in a minute. I beheld the earth and indeed it was without form and void, and the heavens, they had no light. I beheld the mountains and indeed they trembled, and all the hills moved back and forth, just like we read in Revelation chapter 6. I beheld, indeed, there was no man, and all the birds of the heavens had fled. I beheld, and indeed, the fruitful land was a wilderness, and all its cities were broken down at the presence of the Lord by his fierce anger. For thus says the Lord, the whole land shall be desolate, yet I will not make a full end. Babylon collapses. She lies in ruins. All of her dreams, all of her ambitions, all the empire building, gone. It really does come to an end. But you'll notice in this passage, as the earth lays desolate, God says that's not the final end. Why? Because we're busy reviewing the books before God does the final act. In the meantime, the wicked are right here on this planet. Isaiah saw it in chapter 24. It shall come to pass in that day that the Lord will punish on high the host of exalted ones, angels, and on the earth the kings of the earth. They will be gathered together as prisoners are gathered where? In a pit. And will be shut up in prison. After many days, they will be punished. They're held for many days as prisoners in the pit. They are punished after many days after we're done going through the books. Now, let me ask you again. How many human beings are left on the earth at this point alive? None. Is there anybody on the earth alive? Yes. There is one exception. The devil is still alive. Isaiah 14, when God introduces Lucifer in that book, he says this at the end. You will not be joined with them in burial because you have destroyed your land and slain your people. The devil does not get to die at that point. He has to sit here on this broken planet and think about what he has done for 1,000 years all by himself. He said he owned this planet. He showed up in the council in Job 1 and told God, I've been walking to and fro on that planet. That place is mine. And now he can walk to and fro all he wants on that planet. And look at what he has done. It is all broken down. He's got no kingdom left. He has no people who follow him. He has no subjects in his empire. He's got nobody to work with. It is over. His empire is finished by himself. Got to wonder what he's thinking about as he shuffles around the planet looking at his kingdom. What do you think about for 1,000 years by yourself in your ruined empire? Comes across a body. He'll know all of them. I remember her. Almost made a decision for Christ. That was close. Didn't make it, though. I remember him. Knew exactly what the Bible taught. Never got around to living that way. I remember him. You know, the Bible teaches that the devil goes to jail for 1,000 years. It actually says that. Revelation 20. I saw an angel come down from heaven having the key to the bottomless pit. There it is again. It's abusos, the pit, same word. And a great chain in his hand. He laid hold of the dragon, that old serpent of old, who is called the devil and Satan, and bound him for 1,000 years. And he cast him into the bottomless pit and shut him up and set a seal on him so that he should deceive the nations no more until the 1,000 years were finished. But after these things, he must be released for a little while. I want you to notice just a few things here. It says Satan is locked up in the pit, this world, broken down world. That's the way Jeremiah describes it. Why is he locked up? How can he possibly be in prison? Well, because he's got nothing left. He's got no subjects. He's got no empire. He's got nobody to tempt. He's in jail. It's solitary confinement. That's what it is. And it lasts for 1,000 years, the book of Revelation says, the very same period of time that we are in heaven reviewing the books. And then it says he's released for a little while. How? Why? It's because at the end of the 1,000 years, for a very brief moment, the wicked come back to life. I'm going to show that to you in just a moment. But let's pause for just a second before I do that, and let's look at what we already know. At the beginning of the millennium, as Jesus comes, we've got the second coming of Christ. He comes down from heaven with a shout. The righteous are raised from the dead. Those who are alive are caught up to be with him in the air. We are taken to heaven where we begin reviewing the books, and the wicked are slain by the sword that comes out of Jesus' mouth. That all happens at the second coming of Christ. For the next 1,000 years, the devil is in prison. Amen. I love that he goes to jail for 1,000 years all by himself. He made my life a wreck, and he made your life a wreck, and he gets 1,000 years in solitary for that. The devil is bound, and the righteous are in heaven going through the books. But what happens at the end of the 1,000 years? How does the devil get out of prison? Let me show you an amazing sequence of events. You know, the Bible doesn't teach that we stay in heaven for all eternity. It just does not. Jesus said point blank at one point, "Blessed are the meek, for they shall inherit the what?" This is our home. At the end of the 1,000 years, we actually come back. Revelation 21 says, "Then I, John, saw the holy city, New Jerusalem, coming down out of heaven from God, prepared as a bride adorned for her husband." At the close of the 1,000 years, we all come back here. This world has always been our home. God designed it as our home, and we gave it away. We gave the keys to Lucifer. So Jesus becomes a human being, and he is the last Adam, Paul says. And at the cross, he wins this all back for us, and now God fixes this up, and he moves us back in. And it's at this point, that Jesus' feet actually touch the ground this time, Zechariah chapter 14. And in that day, his feet will stand on the Mount of Olives. Feet are a sign of ownership. Jesus knows that kingdom. It is his kingdom, but he doesn't lay claim to it until we're done going through the books and say, "Yes, it is all yours." And then Jesus comes down and his feet touch the ground. And what happens? He stands on the Mount of Olives, which faces Jerusalem on the east. And the Mount of Olives shall be split in two from east to west, making a very large valley. Half of the mountain shall move toward the north, and half of it shall move toward the south. Why does the mountain split in half and make a big valley? It is making room for the New Jerusalem to come down, and it is one big city. It is big enough for everybody. The Bible says in Revelation 21, the city is laid out as a square. Its length is as great as its breadth. And he measured the city with the reed, 12,000 furlongs. Its length, breadth, and height are equal. A furlong is an eighth of a mile. This city is 1,500 miles in circumference. That is 375 miles to the side. That means you need a big, big valley for this city to come down. And Jerusalem comes down and becomes the permanent capital of this world. And do you understand what it's saying? Jesus just moved in. It's his world now. And he's one of us forever. Look at it. Jesus comes back for the righteous, and the righteous dead are resurrected. We're caught up to be with him in the air. The righteous go to heaven. The wicked are slain by the sword coming out of Jesus' mouth. They drop dead. The devil is bound for 1,000 years. The righteous are going through the books. The city comes down from God out of heaven. And then the Bible describes a second resurrection. The rest of the dead, it says in Revelation chapter 20 and verse 5, did not live again until the 1,000 years were finished. This is where the wicked finally come back to life. The Bible says at the end of the 1,000 years, the devil is released from prison. Why? Because he's got people to work with again. His family's back. He thinks he's got his empire back. There's a spark of hope in his heart. I couldn't deceive the people in the city, but you know what we could do? Deception's my one tool. The other one is force. We can still take the city. Now, when the 1,000 years have expired, we're told, Satan will be released from prison and will go out to deceive the nations which are in the four corners of the earth, Gog and Magog. Gog and Magog are mentioned in the Old Testament. We really have no idea who they are. I've seen theories, oh, it's Russia. It's so. This all happens long after the nations of the earth are gone. Gog and Magog is the way the Old Testament described the enemies of God's people. It's most closely tied to King Agag, who wanted Israel out of the promised land. Now come the enemies of God who want God's people out of the promised city, to gather them to battle, whose number is as the sand of the sea. Here's what's astonishing about this. These people just came back from the dead. Some of them saw the second coming of Christ, and they still follow the devil. There's no doubt at this point that they've made their final decision. It's almost as if God said, now look through the books. There are people that are missing. Here is why. And just in case you might have any lingering doubt, he said, now you read about it, let me show you. Just in case you still have a doubt. And for a brief moment, the wicked come back, and what do? They resume what they were doing the day Jesus came. They go right back to it. We can take the holy city. They went up on the breadth of the earth and surrounded the camp of the saints, in the beloved city. And fire came down from God out of heaven and devoured them. You're going to see it. At that point, there is no more hope. These people are not going to change their minds. They're past the point of no return. They have ignored the plea of God so long, they can't even hear his voice anymore. God goes on loving people forever. He goes on calling people forever, but 1 Timothy 6 says you can sear your conscience. You can ignore God so long that you no longer hear his voice. You can grow a callus over your conscience. That's why it is so dangerous to just ignore what you know the Word of God says. You can actually tune out the voice of the Holy Spirit. God says you went through the books. These people are missing. Here are the reasons why, but I want you to see for yourself why I have to do this. They come back for a moment, and God says, enough, that's enough. And then they're gone. And then it's over. Here's what we know. Jesus comes for the righteous. We're caught up into heaven. The wicked fall dead at the brightness of Jesus' coming. Devil bound for 1,000 years, we examine the books. Then the holy city comes down. God says, just take one look, just in case there's any doubt. And they come back for a moment, and then fire devours them from God out of heaven. And then God does something incredible. The Bible talks about a new earth. He remakes the planet. Verse 1 of chapter 21. Now I saw a new heaven and a new earth, for the first heaven and the first earth had passed away. Also, there was no more sea. That doesn't necessarily mean there'd be no more ocean. John is sitting on an island 45 miles from the people he loves out there, and that's a big ocean. No more separation could be what it means. Also, all the enemies of God's people came up out of the sea. Beast crawling up out of the sea. That's not going to happen anymore. No more enemies of God's people coming up out of the sea. No more sea. God's going to make a new world. Do you know what this means? I mean, the Bible says in Job 38 that when God created the world the first time, the angels of God, the sons of God, shouted for joy. That is amazing. They watched God speak it into existence. Think about what this means. We're going to be there the next time around. God spoke it into existence the first time. This time you will see him create. You're going to watch God remake the planet. And if there are, I tell you, there'll be no more question about who made this world at that point. You will watch it take place. This is our future. It says it again and again and again and again and again. 2 Peter chapter 3. Nevertheless, we, according to his promise, look for new heavens and a new earth in which righteousness dwells. It says it again in Isaiah 65. For behold, I create new heavens and a new earth, and the former shall not be remembered or come to mind. Ah, it's going to be so great. You live in that place, you'll hardly remember what you went through here. That's not going to come to mind. 1,000,000 years from now, you won't remember how tough this was. You'll be living in the earth made new that you watched God create, and you will be in the presence of Jesus forever. Have you ever wondered what's it going to be like? It is awesome. You ever wondered what is heaven going to be like? What's it going to be like in the new earth? I mean, we have so much detail, it's mind-boggling. Forget the harps and the clouds. There is so much detail about what we're going to do. I wish we'd just read the whole book. Let's look at something we saw the other night. And he showed me a pure river of water of life, clear as crystal, proceeding from the throne of God and of the Lamb. In the middle of its street and on either side of the river was the tree of life, we get it back, which bore 12 fruits, each tree yielding its fruit every month. And the leaves of the tree were for the healing of the nations. And there shall be no more curse. The curse fell on us when we rebelled against God. By the sweat of your brow you must work. The curse is lifted. The throne of God and of the Lamb shall be in it, and his servants shall serve him. They will see his face, and his name will be on their foreheads. God overturns everything we did when we followed the devil. We get everything back. In Genesis, the curse falls on us. In Revelation, God lifts it. In the book of Genesis, the tree of life, they had to close the gates. God says you can't have access to that while you're into sin and suffering and misery. But in the new earth, it's back there, and it's for the healing of the nations, and we get it all back. The river flowed through the Garden of Eden, and the river flows from the throne of God. He's giving everything. If you have ever wondered what the Garden of Eden was like, imagine no more. You're going to walk through it. You will live in it, and you will be in the paradise that God originally intended for the human race. There will be such a difference in that world. It's going to be different. Oh, yeah. It's going to be different in three key ways. It's going to be different in the natural world. It's going to be different in the political world. Going to be different in the religious world. And if that sounds familiar, that's because that's from our second night together. Jesus gave signs of the end in those same three areas. In the end, he lets the world fall apart in those three areas because he wants you to stop planting your heart here and get ready for the world that's coming. That's what he wants. It's going to be different. That new earth is going to be different in the natural world. In this world, we end with famine and pestilence, earthquakes, but in the new world, it's going to be different. Listen to this, Isaiah 35. The wilderness and the solitary place shall be glad for them, and the desert shall rejoice and blossom as the rose. This world's deserts are getting bigger by the year, but in the new earth, the deserts are going to become a tropical garden. And I'm telling you, with the whole world in bloom, there'll be no more shortage. There'll be no more hunger. There'll be no more kids going hungry at night. There is no shortage of anything in the kingdom that God is planning. The desert blossoms as a rose. It will blossom abundantly and rejoice with joy and singing. The glory of Lebanon will be given to it. The excellency of Carmel and Sharon, they shall see the glory of the Lord and the excellency of our God. Listen to this. This is so great. Strengthen ye the weak hands and confirm the feeble knees. This body of yours that is falling to pieces gets completely replaced. I have had surgery on both Achilles tendons. I have a ripped meniscus in this knee. I've had back surgery on my back. Everything from here down has been destroyed and wrecked because I'm a fool. But in spite of that, Jesus gives me a new body and I get brand new hands and brand new knees, and so do you. It's all done. Listen, say to them that are of a fearful heart, be strong, fear not. When our hearts started to beat in fear outside the gates of Eden because God was coming, that was the first sensation of fear anybody's ever had. And you and I have lived our lives in fear ever since, but it's gone. You don't have to be afraid of where things are going to come from or how your life is going to go. It's going to be over. And if you have suffered with depression or oppression, it's done. God says there will be no more fearful heart. Be strong, fear not. Behold, your God will come with vengeance. Vengeance, that's right. He comes with vengeance and recompense. He will come and save you. What's he taking vengeance on? He saw what happened to you. He saw what took place in your life because this world turned against him. He saw how the devil destroyed your life, and he says, that makes me mad. You are my child, and I will come and save you. Amen. Then the eyes of the blind will be open. No more darkness, God said, and every eye will see him. Speak it again. Let there be light. The ears of the deaf will be unstopped. He said, everybody deserves to hear these angels sing. It's going to happen. They all hear. And then, this is my favorite, the lame man leaps like a hart. That's like a deer. I mean, my legs and back are so wrecked. I'll tell you, when we get into the kingdom of God, I'm going to build a 6-foot fence all around my house. Why? I'm not afraid of animals. I'm not afraid of burglars in the kingdom. But I have watched a deer jump over a 6-foot fence. And when we get into the kingdom, you are all going to come to my house and watch me jump over a 6-foot fence. It's going to happen. I'm going to have my youth back, the Bible says. Youth renewed like eagles. Oh, the tongue of the dumb will sing. Charles and Christine can't cut me out anymore. I'm going to sing in the kingdom of heaven. the wilderness and the waters that break out, streams in the desert. The wolf and the lamb will feed together. The lion will eat straw like the bull. Dust will be the serpent's meat. They will not hurt or destroy in all my holy mountain. Imagine a kingdom where you can just turn your kids outside. Just go. Just go. Nothing hurts. Nothing destroys. Because you're finally home. Political world's going to be different too. I got a degree in politics. It's useless. You know, if you get one of those, you should learn to say, would you like fries with that? Because that's about all you've learned. And on the last day, after 4 years of dishing out, 7 years for me, professor said, you know what you've just learned? No. He said, politics is the study of who gets what, where, and when. Thought I could have learned that without paying all that money. It's all about resource allocation. All the problems in this world, wars, greed, crime, it's all about resources. It's going to be different in the kingdom of heaven. They will build houses and inhabit them. They shall plant vineyards. Wait a minute, we're going to work? Oh, yes, you are. You're not going to be bored at all, but it's not going to be like you work here. Listen to this. They shall plant vineyards and eat the fruit of them. They shall not build and another inhabit. You're not going to work for somebody else. They shall not plant and another eat. For as the days of a tree are the days of my people, and mine elect shall long enjoy the works of their hands. They will not labor in vain nor bring forth for trouble, for they are the seed of the blessed of the Lord and their offspring with them. Oh yeah, you're going to do stuff in that new earth and you're going to enjoy it. You are made in the image of your creator. You get to make stuff and nobody's going to cut you short on your paycheck because what you make, God says, is yours in the kingdom of God to the glory of God. And nobody will ever take credit for what you did again because Jesus gets all the credit in the kingdom for everything everybody does. Nobody ever rips you off again. You will create and enjoy forever, the Bible says. Religious world is different too. I saw a new heaven and a new earth. For the first heaven and the first earth were passed away and there was no more sea. I, John, saw the holy city, New Jerusalem, coming down from God out of heaven, prepared as a bride adorned for her husband. And I heard a great voice out of heaven saying, behold, the tabernacle of God is with men. He will dwell with them, and they shall be his people, and God himself will be with them and be their God. No more religious cults. No more false prophets or false Christs. No more religious confusion. No more deception. Just absolute truth, because you will dwell in the presence of Jesus himself. And God shall wipe away all tears from their eyes. There shall be no more death, neither sorrow nor crying. Neither shall there be any more pain, for the former things are passed away. He that sat upon the throne said, behold, I make all things new. And he said, write, for these words are true and faithful. What has your life been like? How has sin destroyed your time? Right. It's true and faithful. I'm going to turn it upside down. Let me ask you a question. I mean, this is a miracle. God gives all of that to you. Do you need a miracle? Little Tassie playing in her room. And as she's playing in her room, she hears her mom and dad in the kitchen talking, and her mom is crying. And she hears her mom say, the only thing that's going to work now is a miracle. So she went into her closet, got out a little mason jar where she'd been saving coins. She had $1.11. She lived in Chicago. She walked out of the house without her parents noticing. Just a little girl. Walked about 2 blocks down the road to the drugstore on the corner, and she got inside, and there was a man in a nice suit discussing things with the pharmacist. And she got impatient. She wanted to talk to the pharmacist too, but they couldn't see her over the counter. And after a while, she reached into the jar, took out a quarter, and plunked it down on the glass countertop real loud so they'd notice her. Pharmacist said, "Little girl, that is incredibly rude. Don't you see I'm talking to this man here?" Man in the suit saw that her eyes were red and she was crying, and he said, It's okay. What's the matter, honey?" She said, "I heard my mom say we need a miracle. There's something growing in my brother's head, and we need a miracle. Mister, how much is a miracle?" He said, I don't sell miracles. I don't have those." She started to cry again. The man in the suit said, "Take me to your house." She brought him home. Her mom was surprised that she'd been out. And the man said, Could I see your son? My name is Dr. Carlton Armstrong. I'm a neurosurgeon here in Chicago." Looked at the boy, brought him to the clinic. They removed the tumor and the boy lived. And the parents were excited about that, but they knew what was coming. They couldn't afford a clinic like that. They waited and waited, and the bill came finally in the mail. Sure enough, expensive. They knew it. They opened the envelope, pulled it out. Just said one thing. One miracle, $1.11. I got to ask you tonight, you need one? I need a miracle. Jesus is going to give it all. What did it cost? He's already paid for it. He's already paid for it. You just have to claim it. What's been going on in your heart for the last few weeks? Only two sides in the end. You need to lay claim to this one. It's all paid for. Are you going to lay claim to it? I am. I need this. I need this. I need this. And I know you do. Father in heaven, when we see you have planned for us, we love Jesus. When we see what this world has done to our lives, we want to walk out of Babylon. We want no more man-made false. We want the Word of God, because the Word of God is Jesus Christ. Tonight we're walking away from the things the devil has done in our lives. We're saying only Jesus now at this point. We choose to believe tonight that the kingdom is real. Lord, every night when we've studied, we've seen everything you told us to watch for is happening. And that means he's really coming. And we want to see him. We want to hear his voice, and we want to live in his presence forever. We're standing here because, Lord, we need you. We want Jesus. And we will follow the Lamb wherever he leads us. Place us on Mount Zion. Write your name in our foreheads. Father, bless each person here. Some people have walked up carrying a lot of weight, things that have happened that have bothered them for years. Some have guilt over something that has happened. Assure them that as far as you're concerned, it's gone. It's done right now through the power of Jesus' blood. Some have regrets. Lord, regrets are nothing in your kingdom. You can turn it all around. You've even promised that you can restore the years the locusts have eaten. Our wasted lives can be completely restored, and we can stand in the kingdom, barely remembering this lifetime, because we live with you. Forgive our sin. Teach us to follow Jesus completely and to trust him. And we give you the praise and glory for what you're doing in our hearts. In Jesus' name, amen.
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1: Fresh manna fell to the ground as a gift from God while the Israelites were in the wilderness. This is what they ate for 40 years. It was fresh from the ovens of heaven, baked by the master baker himself. How the Israelites must have anticipated the taste and the smell of each morning's delivery. Just like the Israelites, you too can now experience the taste and smell of fresh manna. Today, you'll be listening to Shane Anderson, lead pastor of Pioneer Memorial Church on the campus of Andrews University in Berrien Springs, Michigan. And now, here's Pastor Shane.
2: Welcome to part two of our very brief series entitled Power in Unlikely Places. And we begin, naturally, in the kitchen. In my kitchen at home, my wife and I have a fairly strict division of labor. She cooks, I clean. Now, it's not that we never stray into the other's territory. She can clean just fine. I cannot cook so well. Many people's lives have been saved by the strict division of labor that my wife and I have in the kitchen. That is just not one of my gifts. Now, cleaning, I am fairly decent. I can wash dishes and clean counters and sweep floors. But there is one job that I am not particularly fond of, and that is cleaning out the toaster. Now, I realize this is a thoroughly first world problem. This is not the end of life as we know it. However, I confess when that time comes and it's time to clean out the crumb tray on the toaster, it is not my joyous day to do so. The problem is twofold. One, the crumbs go everywhere. It doesn't matter how wide I stretch open the bag or the trash can or whatever, the crumbs are going to go someplace else. If nothing else, when you pull the tray out, they're going to go everywhere, right? It's particularly, remember early in our marriage, my wife had made some sourdough bread with this wonderful butter garlic on it. And we didn't quite finish it all. We put it in the fridge and I decided I would toast it. I would heat it up in the toaster. Did you know that butter melts twice? And the crumb tray was just terrible. When I went to clean it out later on, it was this brick, you know, that could not get out of there. So there's a mess. It goes everywhere. And secondly, those crumbs have no value whatsoever. You can't sell them. You can't give them to friends. You can't use them on salads. I mean, they are done as far as they're useful. There's no power. There's no value in any of those crumbs. And that's why I don't like to clean out the crumb tray on the toaster. But did you know that it turns out that crumbs actually can have value if you're walking with Jesus? And let me show you how I know this. Matthew chapter 15, please, in your Bibles. Matthew chapter 15, verse 21. Matthew 15, beginning with verse 21, let me paint the picture here for you as to the story that we are joining. In Matthew 15, beginning with verse 21, Jesus here has just recently left a pretty serious controversy with the scribes and the Pharisees. They've had a debate, and really more than a debate, in the minds of the scribes and the Pharisees. This was a deadly duel. Jesus and the scribes and Pharisees were discussing what it is that makes a person unclean. And Jesus gave the heavenly answer. It's what's inside. It's what's inside a man's heart that makes them unclean, not these outward ceremonies, etc. And so disastrous that the scribes and Pharisees see this disagreement that they were actually now murderous in their attitude. Well, Jesus does everything on time, and the time had not yet come for him to give his life on that cross. And so he and his disciples withdraw. They'd been in the region of Galilee for some time now, but because of these threats from the scribes and Pharisees, Jesus and his disciples now head northwest into the region of Tyre and Sidon. And this is what happens. Verse 21. Leaving that place, Jesus withdrew to the region of Tyre and Sidon. A Canaanite woman came from that vicinity and cried out, "Lord, Son of David, have mercy on me. My daughter is suffering terrible from demon possession." Jesus did not answer a word. So his disciples came to him and urged him, "Send her away, for she keeps crying out after us."
3: Pause there, please.
2: You know, this brings us to a basic fact immediately as we dive into the story about walking with Jesus. When you walk with Jesus, he will sometimes take you where you do not want to go. When you walk with Jesus, he will sometimes take you where you do not want to go. This is not to say that the Christian walk is one of drudgery. Far from it. There are tangible blessings to walking with Jesus Christ. Incredible blessings, right? Eternal blessings. But it is also to recognize a fact in this biblical story, and that is that the disciples would not have chosen to interact with this woman. They would not have chosen to be in this area among her people. You see, the people in this area at one time, generations earlier, were actually part of the Jewish nation. Most scholars will reckon it through the line of Ham, you know, the son of Noah. There was a common genealogical connection here. But for the Canaanites, otherwise known as the Syrophoenicians, apostasy, idol worship, and pagan ways had earned them not just separation from the rest of Judaism, but outright hatred. There was severe discord between these two groups. And so from the perspective of the disciples, the situation is clearly unacceptable. We don't want to be here. These pagans do not merit our attention. Jesus, they certainly don't merit your attention. So send her away. And yet Jesus has intentionally brought them to this place, precisely a place they did not want to go to. Which brings up two important questions. First, are you in a difficult spot right now in your life? And second, is it possible that you are in that difficult spot because God wants you there? Now, that's a little challenging, isn't it? Let that one roll around in your mind for a little bit. Is it possible that you are in that difficult spot because God wants you to be there? Now, again, to be clear, this is not to say that every difficult spot in our lives is there because God brought us into it. Far from it. We do live in a sinful world. There are definitely times when there are tragedies. There are things that have no business being in the world, but because of where we live, they are there. But nonetheless, the story here is telling us that sometimes when we are walking with Jesus, even if we have done things right, and notice carefully, sometimes especially because we have done things right, especially because we have been faithful and loyal in doing all that Christ asks us to do, sometimes we end up in places that we do not want to be because Jesus has led us there. So I ask again, are you in a difficult spot in your life right now? And is it possible that you are in that difficult spot because God wants you to be there? And you might be thinking, well, why would he do that? Let's keep reading. Verse 23 again, and this time let's go a little bit further. Jesus did not answer a word. So his disciples came to him and urged him, "Send her away, for she keeps crying out after us." Verse 24, he answered, "I was sent only to the lost sheep of Israel. The woman came and knelt before him. Lord, help me, she said. He replied, it is not right to take the children's bread and toss it to their, what's the next word? Dogs. The king of tact strikes again. If you were here in part one a couple of weeks ago, we were on the road to Emmaus. Jesus there has some choice, comforting words to say to Cleopas and his companion. And here, once again, it seems like Jesus is just, what is he doing? What is Jesus doing here? I mean, let's just be blunt. Is Jesus being racist here? And at the very least, racist or not, where is his compassion? Where is his heart of love and concern? Where is the God that invites the little children to come unto him? Where is the God who reaches out and heals the blind and the lame and cures people from being deaf and all of this care and concern lavished on humanity until it appears this moment? And all of that seems to go right out the window. Where is the heart of love in Jesus now? Well, it turns out that Christ has not lost his heart of love. In fact, it is because of his heart of love that he is preparing to teach two lessons to two groups of people that neither will ever forget. The first group is his disciples. Jesus sets up the lesson for them by initially matching the disciples' expectations perfectly. First, Jesus ignores the woman. This is exactly what the disciples believe she deserves. Not only is she a Syrophoenician, but she is female. My apologies, ladies. In those days, that meant something. They had no interest in speaking to her. So they would have ignored her too. They fully agree with what Jesus is doing. Secondly, Jesus identifies who the real children of God are, the Jews, not the Canaanites. Jesus says, I have come to the Jews. This is who I'm here for, right? The disciples could not agree more. And lastly, Jesus even lays this doozy of a title, dogs, on this woman. It's not right to take the bread from the children and give it to their dogs. And the disciples, in their prejudice, cannot imagine a better word for this woman and her people. They are fully convinced, the disciples are fully convinced that Jesus is on their side and shares their view that only the faithful Jews, the faithful people of God, will share in the kingdom of God. And thus the stage is set for the disciples. They have no idea what is coming next. And then there is a second group that Jesus is wishing to teach. And that group is this woman, and by extension, her people who will undoubtedly hear her story afterwards. Now, this woman and her people were involved in paganism. They worshiped idols. There were false gods that occupied their time and their worship. It was then, and it remains today, extremely popular. There are millions of people on this planet that are deeply engaged in paganism, bowing down to idols, offering sacrifices, et cetera, the world over. And we need to ask ourselves, why is it that paganism is so persistent throughout human history? I mean, this is not a flash in the pan. Again, it goes on to this day. How come? Well, there's a variety of reasons, but I think there are two that float to the top. Number one, paganism pretends to bring a measure of order and control to a chaotic world. There's lots of terrible things that happen on this planet, you know, disasters and storms and people dying that don't deserve to die, et cetera, right? And so in paganism, you are offered this measure of order and control through the gods. If you don't like something, you can bring an offering to your favorite god or the patron god of that particular activity, and maybe he or she will throw a blessing your way. Put a quarter in, get a blessing out, kind of thing. Now, never mind that it rarely works. Its consistency is pathetic, but it nonetheless maintains this illusion of order and control in a chaotic world. Secondly, I think one of the major draws of paganism throughout the millennia is that it keeps God at arm's length. It gives you the impression that you can receive God's blessings without actually having to engage with God. An idol, after all, can be left at the temple once you're done worshiping it. A god, lowercase g, god, can be appeased with this sacrifice or that one, and after that's done, you can move on with your life. I mean, there's no engagement, there's no relationship, there's no deep heart investment in this version of God. And Jesus knows this. And more importantly, he knows that this is not what he came to give to this woman or her people or humanity. He instead came, as we've talked many times, that we might know him. John 17:3, and this is eternal life, that they may know you, the one true God, and Jesus Christ whom you have sent. This is why Jesus came, that we might be in him and he living in our hearts intimately together. And Jesus must be sure that this woman and her people understand this foundational fact. So when Jesus says, it is not right to take the children's bread and toss it to their dogs, he is in essence saying, woman, are you just here for the perks, or are you here for me? You see, it turns out that there is a difference between just wanting relief and wanting Jesus. And the distinction here is crucial. In the quietness of your own mind, think for a moment. When you're hurting, what is utmost in your thoughts? Lord, be with me in this trial, or Lord, make me feel better now. Now, again, to be clear, it's not that Christ is indifferent to our pain. I mean, the Bible instead gives us this amazing, amazing vision of how it is that Christ engages with sinful, fallen, hurting humanity. Yeah, no tear falls except he knows about it. The very hairs of our head are numbered. Everything that happens in our life, Jesus knows it. He senses it. He feels it. How that happens with the billions of people on this planet, who knows? But yet it is the truth. If you feel pain, Jesus feels it too. The sadness in your heart, the difficulties you face, he feels those.

Jesus. Jesus tests her. He tests her faith. What is it you really want, in essence, he says? Do you want relief only, or do you want me? My brothers and sisters, let's make the lesson plain. It is too important to miss. What is the price tag on your faithfulness to God? How much does it take before you cease to trust in Jesus? Now, I'm going to be real clear. I have failed this test myself too many times. There's times when your physical illness or some challenge or whatever, you know, within the church has caused me to doubt and mistrust Christ. And yet afterwards, when the crisis has passed or the sickness has passed, I realize, you know what? You know how common this is for other people? You know how often this happens to other people? They don't give up their faith in the Lord. Why did I in that moment? What is the price tag on your faithfulness to God? How comfortable do you have to be in order to believe in Him? This is graduate level stuff, isn't it? It is true that there are abundant blessings from being in Jesus. It is true that there are times when God moves His hand and sickness is lifted like that. I've seen it happen, and my guess is most of you have too. There are times when we have burdens and immediately God lifts them up from us and the sun dawns and the darkness spreads away, right? All of those things do happen. And it is also abundantly true that history has examples of God allowing His followers to experience difficulties so that a much greater good can be achieved. The difficulties of Job, the challenges faced by Abraham when asked to sacrifice his son Isaac, the thorn in the flesh of the Apostle Paul, and of course, most important of all, the temptations, the trials, and the crucifixion of our Lord and Savior Jesus Christ. All of these experienced great tests of their faith, which, when successfully endured, led to profound blessings, literally for the world. So if today you have followed Christ, you have done what He has asked you to do, and yet you now stand in a place that you do not want to be, don't give up. Don't stop. God is faithful. He can be trusted. He will bring you through. How do I know? Because my Bible tells me so. For Jesus now brings to both the disciples and this woman blessed lessons that they will never forget. Again, Matthew 15, verse 26, and let's go further again this time. He, Jesus, replied, "It is not right to take the children's bread and toss it to their dogs." "Yes, Lord," she said. "But even the dogs eat the crumbs that fall from their master's table." Then Jesus answered, "Woman, you have great faith. Your request is granted." And her daughter was healed from that very hour. Do you know how a few times Jesus is recorded as saying, "You have great faith"? Very, very few times. It will take you less fingers than is found on one hand, okay? And yet this is one of them. This foreigner, this pagan woman from a pagan culture, "Woman, you have great faith." And in this declaration, Jesus has just leveled two very important lessons that neither this woman nor his disciples will ever forget. First, the disciples. Earlier, the disciples had heard Jesus say, "I was sent only to Israel." That's what they heard. And it seems they did not hear the qualifier of the lost sheep of Israel, meaning them. But Jesus has now just healed this woman's daughter instantly. I mean, this is taking place in the last third of Jesus' ministry. The crucifixion is less than a year away. These disciples know that because Jesus just declared that her daughter was healed, she was. They didn't have to go check. They'd see too many things. Jesus had just healed this pagan woman's daughter instantly.
And in so doing, the prejudice that Jesus had pretended to show earlier is now shattered into a million pieces.

0: And in its place, the truth shines through. The disciples and the entire Jewish nation are on the same level as this woman and her nation. They and she are all lost sheep, and Jesus has come to save them both. The lesson hit hard, and though it would take time to be fully implemented, it did stick. Later on, after Jesus' resurrection and ascension to heaven, when the gospel began to go to people like this woman, to the Gentiles, and resistance arose to that fact, this lesson from this woman came back in their minds. The scenes of this day with that woman sprang back into memory, and the apostles and the early church believed. And that is why you and I are sitting here today. Because my guess is that most of you are not ethnic Jews. Most of you are Gentiles like me. And the reason why you are sitting here today and listening to these words is because a part of what this woman did with her great faith. The door was opened, and the gospel would go to the world. And what of the woman? What of the lesson for her? Her faith truly is inspiring, is it not? I mean, what would we have done if we had been in her shoes kneeling before the Savior under those circumstances? She hears the seemingly condescending words of Christ, but she also sees beneath them a heart of compassion, a heart of love, and she reaches for that. For relief for her daughter, yes, that is true, but also beyond that, to the God Jesus himself. Did you notice what she refers to Jesus as? She says, Jesus, Son of David. That's generally considered to be a reference to the Messiah, Son of David, the Messiah. And if the Messiah wished to call her names, she would endure it. I will take the status of a dog if needed, she in essence says, echoing, however unintentionally, the words of Job centuries earlier, though he slay me, yet I will hope in him. She essentially confesses, I will still trust you, Jesus. I will still ask you for my needs and my daughter's to be met. And in response, her request is granted. And upon returning home and seeing her daughter healed, she realizes that all the seemingly harsh words of Jesus were not supporting prejudice, but mocking it. They were not supporting racism, but dismantling it, not promoting bigotry, but revealing it for the foolish nonsense that it actually was all along, because Jesus had saved her daughter. Someone, who supposedly was not eligible for the blessings of the Messiah's kingdom, and yet the Messiah had just lavished them upon her. So, my friends, my prayer for each of us this morning is that you would have a crummy faith. Yes, a crummy faith. Not a faith of no value like crumbs from the bottom of a toaster, but a faith that sees God's power, even just a morsel of it, as sufficient for all of your needs. And as those blessed crumbs fall from the Master's table, let us learn what the disciples and this woman learned so well that day. Number one, you have never laid eyes on someone that Jesus did not want in his kingdom. Not one. That irritating person in the checkout line, the one that just cut you off in traffic, the neighbor that plays their music too loud most of the time. Right. All of those people, and even ones that have genuinely harmed you, you have never laid eyes on someone that Jesus does not want in his kingdom. The gospel is the great equalizer. In the inspired words of the Apostle Paul, there is neither Jew nor Gentile, neither slave nor free. There is neither male and female, for you are all one in Christ Jesus. That's right. Christians do not have the supposed luxury of not loving any group of people, of holding grudges against people of another race, or of being irritated by others such that they deny them the witness of Christ. No, all are called to embrace Jesus, and no matter how unlikely it may seem to find God's power and presence among them, We have the honor and duty of loving all and extending Christ's call to everyone. So think carefully for a moment. Who is it in your sphere of influence that you've decided not to share Jesus with? Who is it in your sphere of influence makes you uncomfortable? Maybe they irritate you. Maybe you just flat out hate them. Who is it in your sphere that you have been refusing to share Jesus with? The challenge from Jesus in this story is to let that wall go. They too can become children of God. And it may just be that you are the one to take that message to them. And second, for any of you right now who are in a place in life that you do not want to be, you have followed the Lord, and yet here you are in this difficult place. To you, our story today shouts at the top of its lungs, do not give up. Don't stop. Don't give in. Persevere. God is faithful. He can be trusted. And no matter how unlikely it may seem to find God's power and presence amidst your trials, keep on going. For when Jesus is with you in difficult places that you do not want to be in, you can be assured that the pain endured during the trial will be far outweighed by the good that will come out of it. Great blessings are on their way. Don't let go. Goodness is coming. For those who trust in Jesus, his power is always to be found, even in the most unlikely of places. Jesus, we marvel at your power, such that even a morsel can lift our burdens and help us to see clearly your love again. Lord, right now there are some listening that need some crumbs. They need, Lord, your power and your strength. For those going through trials right now, I pray that you would remind them of your great promises. You will bring them through sooner or later, Lord. You will bring them to the other side. Bless them with this hope. Give them courage and strength. And Lord, for those that maybe we have set aside and kind of dismissed as being candidates for your kingdom, forgive us and help us to stretch out our hand once again that we might bring all who are willing to you. Bless us in this way, for we pray it in your name. Amen.
1: 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You'll find the Pioneer Memorial Church located at 8655 University Boulevard in Berrien Springs, Michigan, and their traditional church service begins at 9 a.m., while their collegiate church service begins at 11:45 a.m. This has been a Strong Tower Radio production.
2: Very early in the morning, while it was still dark, Jesus got up, left the house, and went off to a solitary place where he prayed. Everything in the Bible was written to teach us so that through the scriptures we might have hope. Faith comes by hearing the word of God. Jesus gave the first part of his day to his Father. He prayed, he listened, he studied the word. He had to, because he was a man. If you want to follow the blueprint Jesus left for us, listen to this Bible chapter right after you wake up for the next 7 days, and you will experience the power of Joshua 1:8 when God says, "Always remember what is written in this book of the law. Talk about it, study it, and meditate on it day and night. Then you can be sure to obey what's written there. If you do this, you will be wise and successful in everything you do." When you hear the news of what's happening in Washington, D.C., or Afghanistan, or our schools, or our hospitals, when the test comes back positive, or they threaten to take your job, when your fears are bigger than your faith and it seems hopeless, remember Gideon. He was hiding in a hole, trying to scrounge some food together for his family, when in Judges 6, the angel of the Lord appeared to Gideon and said, The Lord is with you, mighty warrior. Gideon looked up and said, Pardon me, sir, but if the Lord is with us, why are we having so many troubles? It seems that the Lord has left us and is letting our enemies defeat us. The Lord turned towards Gideon and said, Then use your great power and go save your people from their enemies. I'm sending you to save them. Gideon answered and said, Pardon me, how can I save Israel? My family group is the weakest in the tribe, and I'm the youngest one in my family. I'm not strong enough. Then the Lord answered Gideon and said, I will be with you, and you will defeat your enemies as easily as if they were just one man. We know the story of Gideon's spectacular victory, how 300 men armed with torches and trumpets crushed their enemies. But the secret to their success wasn't in strategy or the creative choice in weapons. It was faith in God. David reminds us in Psalms 91, He who dwells in the shelter of the Most High will rest in the shadow of the Almighty. I will say to the Lord, You are my refuge, my fortress, my God. I trust in You. God will save you from hidden dangers and deadly diseases. You can go to Him for protection. He will cover you like a bird spreading its wings over her babies. You can trust Him to surround and protect you like a shield. You will have nothing to fear at night and no need to be afraid of enemy arrows during the day. You will have no fear of diseases that come in the dark or the terrible suffering that stalks at noon. 1,000 people may fall dead at your side or 10,000 right beside you, but nothing bad will happen to you. All you have to do is watch, and you will see that the wicked are punished. You trust in the Lord for protection. You have made God the Most High your place of safety, so nothing bad will happen to you. No diseases will come near your home. He will command His angels to protect you wherever you go. Their hands will catch you, so you will not hit your foot on a rock. You will have power to trample on lions and poisonous snakes. The Lord says, If someone trusts me, I will save them. I will protect my followers who call to me for help. When my followers call to me, I will answer them. I will be with them when they're in trouble. I will rescue them and honor them. I will give my followers a long life and show them my power to save. Man of God, you are a warrior. Paul says you're more than a conqueror. So stand up and start acting like it. Join David in Psalms 144 and say, Praise the Lord. He is my rock. He prepares me for war. He trains me for battle. He loves me and protects me. He's my safe place high in the mountains. He rescues me. He is my shield. I trust in Him, and He helps me rule. Lord, why are people important to You? Why do You even notice us? Our life is like a puff of air. It's like a passing shadow. Lord, tear open the skies and come down. Touch the mountains so that they smoke. Send Your lightning. Make my enemies run away. Shoot Your arrows and scatter them. Lord, reach down from heaven and save me. Don't let me drown in this sea of enemies. Save me from my enemies. They're liars. Even when they swear to tell the truth, they lie. God, I will sing a new song to You. I will play it on the 10-string harp. I will sing praises to Your name because You are the one who gives victory to kings. You saved Your servant David from the deadly sword. So save me from these foreigners, from the liars who swear to tell the truth but just lie through their teeth. Then our sons will be as strong as trees. Our daughters will be as beautiful as carved pillars in the palace of a king. Our barns will be filled with crops of all kinds. Our sheep will produce many lambs. 10,000 sheep will fill our fields. Our oxen will draw heavy loads. There will be no enemies breaking through our walls. No one will carry away our people. There will be no cries of pain in our streets. Blessed are the people of whom this is true. Blessed are the people whose God is the Lord. Psalms 37, verse 39 and 40 says, "The salvation of the righteous comes from the Lord. He is their stronghold in times of trouble. The Lord helps them and delivers them. He delivers them from the wicked and saves them because they take refuge in Him." Psalms 46, 1 to 3 says, "God is our refuge and strength, and He is always ready to help us in times of trouble." So we're not afraid when the earth shakes and the mountains fall into the sea. We are not afraid when the seas become rough and dark and the mountains tremble, because Psalms 56, 3 and 4 says, "When I'm afraid, I put my trust in You. I trust in God. I'm not afraid of what people can do to me. I praise God for His promises to me." Psalms 55, verse 16 and 22 says, "I will call to God for help, and the Lord will save me." Cast your cares on the Lord, and He will hold you up. He never lets the righteous fall. Men, when God spoke, the world came into existence. God's word is powerful. So let the promises in God's word speak faith, hope, courage, and love into existence for you. Men, we are saved by faith, by believing, by trusting. Jesus said, "In this world, you will have trouble." But then He said, "Take heart, take courage, be brave, because I have overcome this world." In Revelation, He calls us to be overcomers, and Jesus showed us how. He did it by living for His Father's glory. He did it by doing the will of God every day. So right now, submit your fears, submit your dreams, submit your problems to God and say, "God, from now until eternity, I'm living for You. I'm living for Your glory. And no matter what comes down the pipe, I know that You've got this, and I trust in You, and I know that You will win. And so I love You, and I give You my heart." God bless. Thanks for listening to The Bible with Blueprint for Men. We harvest what we plant, and when we plant the Bible in our lives, we will harvest the fruits of the Holy Spirit. Save this episode so you can listen to it every morning for the next 7 days. Is there someone in your life who could benefit from hearing these verses? Share this podcast and help us spread the truth. Remember, Jesus wasn't a man of comfort. He was a man of courage. Let's follow His blueprint for men.

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0: And we are just so excited to continue through this amazing story of the life of Christ. But we're focusing in this show on the final hours of the life of Jesus.
1: That last week, what the Christian world calls Passion Week, we're looking at it story by story, bringing out details that sometimes are just glossed over.
0: Absolutely. And we're taking serious time on trying to cover these details, like David just mentioned, and how significant they are in our world today. And we get our title from a quote from the Desire of Ages that talks about the positive way and blessing that we gain from spending a thoughtful hour each day on the life of Christ. We don't get a full hour in this radio show, but we do get 15 minutes with you.
1: Right.
0: So spend the 45 minutes on your own, maybe.
1: There you go. That'd be great.
0: I love it.
1: And you know, if the listeners want to, we're going to have these on our website archives, the Thoughtful Hour program. Just look there. But also, if you want, there's a book that we're referencing, Desire of Ages by Ellen G. White. And if you want a copy of it for free, we will send it to you for free. Just call Strong Tower Radio 231-468-2087 and give us your information, and we will send you, at no charge to you, we won't even charge you the postage, and we will send you a copy of the book Desire of Ages, and you will be blessed. Because what's really nice about it, it's a overview of the life of Christ, and it starts from before his birth to after the resurrection, and it goes in chronological order, and every chapter has the Bible references to it. So it's not extra biblical. It's inclusive, but it just kind of gives you a better view of the life of Christ. It's a wonderful book.
0: I love it. I've read it a couple times and I'm reading it through with my wife right now.
1: Oh, that's really nice.
0: Just taking a couple chapters a week.
1: Yeah.
0: Good and slow. And yeah, it's great when you can read it and then read the Bible text with it.
1: Exactly. Yes.
0: Ah, it's great. Just phenomenal. But anyway, last week we talked about the ordinance of humility, or Christ in the foot washing service.
1: Mm-hmm. Yes.
0: We talked about how that Last Supper, that room was even available in the prophetic word of God.
1: Wasn't that amazing that he said, okay, you're going to see a guy out on the street carrying a water pitcher.
0: Yeah.
1: And they're walking along. Hey, there's a guy carrying. Is this the guy? They follow him. And there he goes right to the right place.
0: And suddenly, in the busiest time of year in Jerusalem, exactly, where rooms can't be found, there's this open, vacant
1: room. No vacancies everywhere in this big room, wide open. Oh, yeah, the Lord wants it? Sure.
0: And that's what happens. And we shouldn't be surprised.
1: No.
0: So that happens. We see that. And then the disciples are there. And very symbolic here, Christ comes in not as a crowning king, but he comes in as a humble servant.
1: And what does he do?
0: He begins to wash the feet of the disciples.
1: Isn't it amazing? So what does he do? He takes off his outer garments and he washes the feet of the disciples.
0: Right. And you see Peter here, as I'm imagining here, Christ is going around to the disciples and washing their feet. And I'm sure that there's some squirming and some uncomfortableness.
1: Can you imagine the look on their faces?
0: Oh, I would be uncomfortable.
1: Oh, yeah.
0: At least in my mind, I would be thinking, I should have done this so he didn't have to.
1: Mm-hmm.
0: But he comes to Peter. And Peter straight out refuses.
1: He says, no, you're not going to touch my feet. You're not going to wash my feet.
0: Yeah.
1: And then Jesus says, Peter, if I don't wash your feet, then you can't be a part of my kingdom. And Peter says, well, then wash me all over. And Jesus says, Peter, that's not necessary. Peter always goes off on the deep end.
0: You better believe it. Yeah. So Peter, you can still see Christ working with him there. But now in this episode, we're moving on from the foot washing aspect. And we're going on to more of the Last Supper, of the grape juice or the wine.
1: Yeah.
0: And the bread.
1: But can I answer one thing?
0: Please do.
1: What do you think Judas thought?
0: Oh, well, I mean, we just read in Luke where it literally says that Judas at this time, the devil entered him.
1: Yeah.
0: So he had sold his soul almost.
1: But still, the Lord was washing his feet, looking at him with that tender love that only the Lord could give.
0: Yeah.
1: And Judas must have been just having this huge struggle in him.
0: Oh, yeah, absolutely. And so you get the mixture of emotions that must be happening around this table.
1: Yeah.
0: And so Christ is there, and this is the atmosphere that he has set in the room. And the language that he uses as he takes the bread, as he takes the cup, and he says the same thing for both. But for instance, in Luke chapter 22, verse 19, it says he took bread and gave thanks and broke it and gave to them saying, this is my body, which is given for you. This do in remembrance of me. In the next verse, you see he does the same with the cup. This do in remembrance of me.
1: Yes.
0: And then later on in the New Testament, we find that the early church continues this, I don't want to call it tradition, I want to call it a command by Christ, this do in remembrance of me.
1: And it's not so much the bread or the grape juice. Mm-hmm. They're symbolic, but they're pointing to something that Jesus had talked about many chapters back about if you eat my flesh and you drink my blood.
0: Right.
1: And they're thinking, Lord, how can you ask us to do that? That's horrible.
0: Right.
1: And so some of the disciples left him. But Jesus was saying, I'm not talking about the literal.
0: Right.
1: I'm talking about the principle of this, that if you accept these into you, then I become a part of you.
0: Absolutely.
1: And so he's trying to get their minds to the point where they are one with him.
0: Yeah. And you know, there are some religions out there that do believe that when you participate in communion, that when that bread hits your mouth, it literally turns into the body of Christ.
1: Wow.
0: Or when you drink of that cup, it literally turns into the blood of Christ. And not only is that cannibalistic, but there's different places in the Bible. Like, for instance, you look back in the sanctuary, the priest would eat a part of the fat of the sin offering.
1: Right.
0: And that was symbolic of sin.
1: Right. He was bearing the sin for the people.
0: Exactly. And then you see, I believe it's in the Psalms where David says, taste and see.
1: That the Lord is good.
0: That the Lord is good. Yes. Revelation 10, you find John, the angel tells John to eat the book.
1: Eat the book, yeah.
0: To understand, right? So that's exactly what Christ is trying to bring across here. Let this be a part of you. Understand it. Dwell on it.
1: Yes.
0: So when we're participating in communion in our churches, and I just want to ask you, because you're a family man, you have children.
1: Yes.
0: When your young people are beginning to understand what this means, and as the bread and the juice are being given out, how do you instruct them in observing this?
1: Well, my wife and I, we've chosen not to let them participate as far as eating and drinking until they're baptized.
0: Okay.
1: But we try to go through this with them. We've gone through the Bible studies with them many times.
0: Sure.
1: And they understand that this is symbolic of the blood and the flesh of Christ.
0: Hmm.
1: So it's not that we're eating him or drinking his blood, but it's the just taking on that principle of Christ being a part of us.
0: Yes.
1: Because we want them to understand that Jesus came here to die for their sins as a sacrifice, but it's not something that we can do. It's something that he has done for us.
0: Amen. Absolutely. And that's a lesson I think that we as adults should also remember when we're participating in communion.
1: Yeah.
0: Like, it's an extremely solemn event.
1: It is, because if you think of the sacrifice that he made, just not that Passion Week and not even his whole ministry, but going back to the very beginning, you read in John chapter 1, verse 1, in the beginning was the Word. Who is the Word? Go back to Genesis 1:1. In the beginning, God spoke. And so, like you mentioned in the last program, this is the creator of the entire universe that became a child in Mary's womb.
0: Oh, yeah.
1: And so this is very significant. Just a side note, many times going back to our homeland of Central Illinois, we would go to Abraham Lincoln's tomb.
0: Mm-hmm.
1: And there is a definite, I wouldn't say presence, but there's just something special, something dignified about being in the tomb where Abraham Lincoln is buried.
0: Mm-hmm.
1: And anytime you go to any historical place of significance,
0: mm-hmm.
1: there's something dignified about that. And so the communion service should not be just a hot dog or a burger and a Coke or something like that.
0: Right.
1: It should be very, and it doesn't have to be perfect, but in a sense, what I'm trying to say is, it should be something dignified that makes it special.
0: Absolutely. And with that, and you know, one of the things that I like to do as a younger pastor is learn from older ones.
1: Oh, yeah.
0: And so I was asking an older pastor about communion, and he said, one thing that we lose in our communion services, we understand that it's a solemn event, but we often don't think that being solemn and being serious and being joyful can coexist.
1: Right.
0: But being solemn and being joyful can be of the same thing, because
1: yeah, it really can be.
0: We're thinking back at the terrible sacrifice that Christ had to make,
1: right?
0: But we also have overwhelming joy.
1: Oh yeah,
0: that's what he did for us.
1: Right, he did that. You know, it's like whenever you propose to your wife.
0: Yeah.
1: Okay, it was a little bit, you know,
0: nerve-wracking. Yeah.
1: But after that point, whenever she said yes, now you've got something to look forward to.
0: Mm-hmm.
1: And so with the communion service, Christ says, I do. Now he's asking, will you And going back, you know, the whole principle of the kingdom of heaven is hearing and doing. Do you say to Christ, I do? And at the communion service, you're how do you say that?
0: It's a rededication. Exactly. It's recommitment.
1: You're recommitting your life to Christ.
0: Yes. So the foot washing ceremony in and of itself, but also the communion service, it's like a mini baptism.
1: It is.
0: It's that rededication, which is amazing.
1: Mm-hmm.
0: And another thing here, and I just want to clear up a question for some of our listeners that may be wondering about this. There are some, again, denominations out there that believe that the wine that should be served during communion should be alcoholic, that it should be fermented.
1: Mm-hmm.
0: And we believe that according to scripture that this was new wine. But just think about the imagery that we laid out here. This wine, this new wine, is symbolic of the blood of Christ, right?
1: Right.
0: So if you go along with the logic, if you believe that the blood of Christ was fermented,
1: oh boy,
0: we get into some pretty sick and twisted theology.
1: Oh yeah. And you look in the Bible, look at all the stories where wine or alcohol is mentioned.
0: Mm-hmm.
1: Whenever somebody's drunk in the Bible,
0: right?
1: Did it ever turn out good?
0: Never. Noah, so, just to name one.
1: Just look at the principle all the way through. It doesn't turn out well. You look at Lot and his daughters and that situation. It doesn't turn out well. So why would it not, you know, what do they say? There's a principle that says if something doesn't work and you do it again and it still doesn't work.
0: That's insanity.
1: Yeah. So why would you think something good is going to come out of something with alcohol? And you look at the devastating effects it has on mothers carrying children.
0: Oh, yeah. Absolutely.
1: So let's just look at the principle of it.
0: Amen.
1: And say, if Jesus said, even in the Old Testament, unleavened bread, why would it be fermented alcohol?
0: It's a good
1: point. It just doesn't make sense.
0: And especially at a time that is, like we just mentioned, so sobering and so serious.
1: Right. And we want to have our faculties with us.
0: Yeah, exactly.
1: Yeah.
0: So anyway, that's what we believe on that. We believe that's biblical. Mm-hmm. And I think the Bible supports that.
1: And, you know, search it out. Look at it yourself. Look at the Bible in the whole. Because the Bible, and you can use search tools or whatever, but in principle, Christ is trying to have a relationship with us. And anytime you bring in those other influences, it just diminishes the relationship.
0: And speaking of just that relationship, and you see the seriousness that Christ has with that as he's going about this process in Matthew 26, 29, in that account, he makes the promise that he will not drink of that cup again.
1: Isn't that significant?
0: Oh, it's incredible.
1: Because he's not up in heaven having a party or whatever.
0: No.
1: He's up there working.
0: He's about his Father's business.
1: Oh, yeah.
0: And it's interesting when you take a look at this, because you see Christ drink of the cup there with his disciples and says he will not drink of that again. But the next cup that we know of that he drinks from is the wrath of God.
1: Yeah, the bitter cup.
0: The bitter cup. The cup that we do not have to drink of because Christ did.
1: He drank it for us.
0: Absolutely. And Revelation not only speaks of that cup, the cup that is poured out without mixture, but Revelation 19 gives us just a glimpse into when Christ will drink the good cup again with us in heaven.
1: Can you imagine what that's going to be like?
0: Oh, I can't imagine. You know, Revelation 19 talks about it in Revelation 19:9. I love it. It says, "And he said to me, write, blessed are they which are called to the marriage supper of the Lamb. And he said to me, these are the true sayings of God." And it continues on from there. So we will be present when Christ fulfills that prophecy or that promise, when he finally drinks of that cup yet one more time.
1: Amen.
0: And that's going to be powerful.
1: Amen.
0: All right. Well, we are pretty much out of time, so we're going to go ahead and wrap up. But again, if you want that Desire of Ages book, feel free to let us know. You're at Strong Tower.
1: 231-468-2087.
0: Awesome. So for us here at Strong Tower Radio, we thank you so much for joining A Thoughtful Hour. We will see you next time. God bless.

0: Now the weather forecast for Strong Tower Radio. For Michigan's UP, we're going to have a 40% chance of afternoon showers today. Otherwise, mostly sunny skies and a high of 83 degrees. A 30% chance of showers continuing overnight. Lows back down to 62 degrees with mostly cloudy skies and winds staying calm. For northern Michigan, we'll have sunny conditions this afternoon. Highs up to 87 degrees with winds staying calm across the region. A light southern breeze overnight. We'll have mostly clear skies and a low of 57 degrees. For southern Michigan, it's going to be sunny today. Our highs will be up to 86 degrees with a light breeze out of the north. Then mostly clear skies overnight. Lows back down to 63 degrees and winds remaining calm. For central Illinois, we'll be mostly sunny today. Highs up to 84 degrees and winds will be light out of the northeast. Then with mostly clear skies overnight, our lows will be back down to 64 degrees with a light northeastern breeze. For Strong Tower Radio, I'm meteorologist Scott Cook.
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3: Wycliffe looked forward to the Redeemer's appearing as the hope of the church, from the same book, page 132 to 134. Luther declared, "I persuade myself verily that the day of judgment will not be absent full 300 years. God will not, cannot suffer this wicked world much longer. The great day is drawing near in which the kingdom of abominations shall be overthrown." From the same book, pages 158 and 134. "This aged world is not far from its end," said Melanchthon. Calvin bids Christians not to hesitate, ardently desiring the day of Christ's coming as of all events most auspicious, and declares that the whole family of the faithful will keep in view that day. "We must hunger after Christ. We must seek, contemplate," he says, "till the dawning of that great day, when our Lord will fully manifest the glory of his kingdom." From the same book, pages 158 and 134. "Has not our Lord Jesus carried up our flesh into heaven?" said Knox, the Scotch reformer, "and shall he not return?" "We know that he shall return, and that with expedition. Ridley and Latimer, who laid down their lives for the truth, looked in faith for the Lord's coming." Ridley wrote, "The world without doubt, this I do believe, and therefore I say it, draws to an end. Let us, with John, the servant of God, cry in our hearts unto our Savior Christ, Come, Lord Jesus, come." From the same book, pages 151 and 145. "The thoughts of the coming of the Lord," said Baxter, "are most sweet and joyful to me." From Richard Baxter in Works, volume 17, page 555. "It is the work of faith and the character of his saints to love his appearing and to look for that blessed hope. If death be the last enemy to be destroyed at the resurrection, we may learn how earnestly believers should long and pray for the second coming of Christ when this full and final conquest shall be made." From Baxter in Works, volume 17, page 500. "This is the day that all believers should long and hope and wait for, as being the accomplishment of all the work of their redemption, and all the desires and endeavors of their souls. Hasten, O Lord, this blessed day." From the same book, volume 17, pages 182 and 183. "Such was the hope of the apostolic church, of the church in the wilderness, and of the reformers. Prophecy not only foretells the manner and object of Christ's coming, but presents tokens by which men are to know when it is near. Said Jesus, There shall be signs in the sun and in the moon and in the stars. Luke 21:25. The sun shall be darkened, and the moon shall not give her light, and the stars of heaven shall fall, and the powers that are in heaven shall be shaken. And then shall they see the Son of Man coming in the clouds with great power and glory. Mark 13:24-26. The Revelator thus describes the first of the signs to precede the second advent. There was a great earthquake, and the sun became black as sackcloth of hair, and the moon became as blood. Revelation 6:12. These signs were witnessed before the opening of the 19th century. In fulfillment of this prophecy, there occurred in the year 1755 the most terrible earthquake that has ever been recorded. Though commonly known as the earthquake of Lisbon, it extended to the greater part of Europe, Africa, and America. It was felt in Greenland, in the West Indies, in the island of Madeira, in Norway and Sweden, Great Britain, and Ireland. It pervaded an extent of not less than 4 million square miles. In Africa, the shock was almost as severe as in Europe. A great part of Algiers was destroyed, and a short distance from Morocco, a village containing 8 or 10,000 inhabitants was swallowed up. A vast wave swept over the coast of Spain and Africa, engulfing cities and causing great destruction. It was in Spain and Portugal that the shock manifested its extreme violence. At Cadiz, the inflowing wave was said to be 60 feet high. Mountains, some of the largest in Portugal, were impetuously shaken, as it were, from their very foundations, and some of them opened at their summits, which were split and rent in a wonderful manner, huge masses of them being thrown down into the adjacent valleys. Flames are related to have issued from these mountains. From Sir Charles Lyell, in Principles of Geology, page 495. At Lisbon, a sound of thunder was heard underground, and immediately afterwards a violent shock threw down the greater part of that city. In the course of about 6 minutes, 60,000 persons perished. The sea first retired and laid the bar dry. It then rolled in, rising 50 feet or more above its ordinary level. Among other extraordinary events related to have occurred at Lisbon during the catastrophe was the subsistence of a new quay built entirely of marble at an immense expense. A great concourse of people had collected there for safety, as a spot where they might be beyond the reach of falling ruins. But suddenly, the quay sank down with all the people on it, and not one of the dead bodies ever floated to the surface. This is from the same book, in Principles of Geology, page 495. The shock of the earthquake was instantly followed by the fall of every church and convent, almost all the large public buildings, and more than one-fourth of the houses. In about 2 hours after the shock, fires broke out in different quarters and raged with such violence for the space of nearly 3 days that the city was completely desolated. The earthquake happened on a holy day when the churches and convents were full of people, very few of whom escaped. This was from the Encyclopedia Americana, article on Lisbon. Note, edition 1831. The terror of the people was beyond description. Nobody wept. It was beyond tears. They ran hither and thither, delirious with horror and astonishment, beating their faces and breasts, crying, Misericordia! The world's at an end! Mothers forgot their children and ran about loaded with crucifixed images. Unfortunately, many ran to the churches for protection, but in vain was the sacrament exposed. In vain did the poor creatures embrace the altars. Images, priests, and people were buried in one common ruin. It has been estimated that 90,000 persons lost their lives on that fatal day. 25 years later appeared the next sign mentioned in the prophecy, the darkening of the sun and moon. What rendered this more striking was the fact that the time of its fulfillment had been definitely pointed out. In the Savior's conversation with his disciples upon Olivet, after describing the long period of trial for the church, the 1,260 years of papal persecution, concerning which he had promised that the tribulation should be shortened, he thus mentioned certain events to precede his coming, and fixed the time when the first of these should be witnessed. In those days, after that tribulation, the sun shall be darkened, and the moon shall not give her light. Mark 13:24. The 1,260 days, or years, terminated in 1798. A quarter of a century earlier, persecution had almost wholly ceased. Following this persecution, according to the words of Christ, the sun was to be darkened. On the 19th of May, 1780, this prophecy was fulfilled. almost, if not altogether alone, as the most mysterious and as yet unexplained phenomenon of its kind, stands the dark day of May 19, 1780, a most unaccountable darkening of the whole visible heavens and atmosphere in New England. Quoted from R. M. Devon's Our First Century, page 89. An eyewitness living in Massachusetts describes the event as follows. In the morning, the sun rose clear, but was soon overcast. The clouds became lowery, and from them, black and ominous as they soon appeared, lightning flashed, thunder rolled, and a little rain fell. Toward 9 o'clock, the clouds became thinner and assumed a brassy or coppery appearance, and earth, rocks, trees, buildings, water, and persons were changed by this strange, unearthly light. A few minutes later, a heavy black cloud spread over the entire sky except a narrow rim at the horizon, and it was as dark as it usually is at 9 o'clock on a summer evening. Fear, anxiety, and awe gradually filled the minds of the people. Women stood at the door looking out upon the dark landscape. Men returned from their labor in the fields. The carpenter left his tools, the blacksmith his forge, the tradesman his counter. Schools were dismissed, and tremblingly the children fled homeward. Travelers put up at the nearest farmhouse. "What is coming?" queried every lip and heart. It seemed as if a hurricane was about to dash across the land, or as if it was the day of the consummation of all things. Candles were used, and hearth fires shone as brightly as on a moonless evening in autumn. Fowls retired to their roosts and went to sleep. Cattle gathered at the pasture bars and lowed. Frogs peeped, birds sang their evening song, and bats flew about. But the human knew that night had not come. Dr. Nathaniel Whitaker, pastor of the Tabernacle Church in Salem, held religious services in the meeting house and preached a sermon in which he maintained that the darkness was supernatural. Congregations came together in many other places. The texts for the extemporaneous sermons were invariably those that seemed to indicate that the darkness was consonant with scriptural prophecy. The darkness was most dense shortly after 11 o'clock. This is from the Essex Antiquarium, April 1899, Volume 3, Number 4, pages 53 and 54. In most parts of the country, it was so great in the daytime that the people could not tell the hour by either watch or clock, nor dine, nor manage their domestic business without the light of candles. The extent of this darkness was extraordinary. It was observed as far east as Falmouth. To the westward, it reached to the farthest part of Connecticut and to Albany. To the southward, it was observed along the sea coasts, and to the north as far as the American settlements extend. By William Gordon in History of the Rise, Progress, and Establishment of the Independence of the USA, Volume 3, page 57. The intense darkness of the day was succeeded, an hour or two before evening, by a partially clear sky, and the sun appeared, though it was still obscured by the black heavy mist. After sundown, the clouds came again overhead, and it grew dark very fast. Nor was the darkness of the night less uncommon and terrifying than that of the day. Notwithstanding, there was almost a full moon. No object was discernible but by the help of some artificial light, which, when seen from the neighboring houses and other places at a distance, appeared through a kind of Egyptian darkness which seemed almost impervious to the rays. Quoted by Isaiah Thomas in Massachusetts Spy, or American Oracle of Liberty, Volume 10, Number 472, dated May 25, 1780. Said an eyewitness of the scene, "I could not help conceiving at the time that if every luminous body in the universe had been shrouded in impenetrable shades, or struck out of existence, the darkness could not have been more complete." Quoted from a letter by Dr. Samuel Tenney of Exeter, New Hampshire, December 1785, in the Massachusetts Historical Society Collections, 1792, First Series, Volume 1, page 97. Though at 9 o'clock that night the moon rose to the full, it had not the least effect to dispel the death-like shadows. After midnight the darkness disappeared, and the moon, when first visible, had the appearance of blood. May 19, 1780 stands in history as the dark day. Since the time of Moses, no period of darkness of equal density, extent, and duration has ever been recorded. The description of this event, as given by eyewitnesses, is but an echo of the words of the Lord recorded by the prophet Joel 2,500 years previous to their fulfillment, "The sun shall be turned into darkness, and the moon into blood, before the great and terrible day of the Lord come." Joel 2:31. Further tokens of the Advent. Christ had bidden his people watch for the signs of his advent and rejoice as they should behold the tokens of their coming king. "When these things begin to come to pass," he said, "then look up and lift up your heads, for your redemption draweth nigh." He pointed his followers to the budding trees of spring and said, "When they now shoot forth, ye see and know of your own selves that summer is now nigh at hand. So likewise ye, when ye see these things come to pass, know ye that the kingdom of God is nigh at hand." Luke 21, verses 28, 30, and 31. But as a spirit of humility and devotion in the church had given place to pride and formalism, love for Christ and faith in his coming had grown cold. Absorbed in worldliness and pleasure-seeking, the professed people of God were blinded to the Savior's instructions concerning the signs of his appearing. The doctrine of the Second Advent had been neglected. The scriptures relating to it were obscured by misinterpretation, until it was to a great extent ignored and forgotten. Especially was this the case in the churches of America. The freedom and comfort enjoyed by all classes of society, the ambitious desire for wealth and luxury, begetting an absorbing devotion to money-making, the eager rush for popularity and power, which seemed to be within the reach of all, led men to center their interests and hopes on the things of this life, and to put far in the future that solemn day when the present order of things should pass away. When the Savior pointed out to his followers the signs of his return, he foretold the state of backsliding that would exist just prior to his second advent. There would be, as in the days of Noah, the activity and stir of worldly business and pleasure-seeking, buying, selling, planting, building, marrying, and giving in marriage, with forgetfulness of God and the future life. For those living at this time, Christ's admonition is, "Take heed to yourselves, lest at any time your hearts be overcharged with surfeiting and drunkenness and cares of this life, and so that day come upon you unawares. Watch ye therefore and pray always, that ye may be accounted worthy to escape all these things that shall come to pass, and to stand before the Son of Man." Luke chapter 21, verses 34 and 36. The condition of the church at this time is pointed out in the Savior's words in the Revelation, "Thou hast a name that thou livest, and art dead." And to those who refuse to arouse from their careless security, the solemn warning is addressed, "If therefore thou shalt not watch, I will come on thee as a thief, and thou shalt not know what hour I will come upon thee." Revelation 3, verses 1 and 3. It was needful that men should be awakened to their danger, that they should be roused to prepare for the solemn events connected with the close of probation. The prophet of God declares, "The day of the Lord is great and very terrible. And who can abide it? Who shall stand when he appeareth? Who is of purer eyes than to behold evil, and cannot look on iniquity?" Joel 2:11, Habakkuk 1:13. To them that cry, "My God, we know thee," yet have transgressed his covenant, and hastened after another god, hiding iniquity in their hearts, and loving the paths of unrighteousness, to these the day of the Lord is darkness and not light, even very dark, and no brightness in it. Hosea 8:2, 1. Psalm 16:4, and Amos 5:20. "It shall come to pass at that time, saith the Lord, that I will search Jerusalem with candles, and punish the men that are settled on their lees, that say in their hearts, The Lord will not do good, neither will he do evil." Zephaniah 1:12. "I will punish the world for their evil, and the wicked for their iniquity, and I will cause the arrogancy of the proud to cease."

a day of clouds and thick darkness, a day of the trumpet and alarm. Zephaniah 1, verses 15 and 16. Behold, the day of the Lord cometh to lay the land desolate, and he shall destroy the sinners thereof out of it. Isaiah 13, 9. In view of that great day, the Word of God, in the most solemn and impressive language, calls upon his people to arouse from their spiritual lethargy and to seek his face with repentance and humiliation. Blow ye the trumpet in Zion, and sound an alarm in my holy mountain. Let all the inhabitants of the land tremble, for the day of the Lord cometh, for it is nigh at hand. Sanctify a fast, call a solemn assembly. Gather the people, sanctify the congregation, assemble the elders, gather the children. Let the bridegroom go forth of his chamber, and the bride out of her closet. Let the priests, the ministers of the Lord, weep between the porch and the altar. Turn ye even to me with all your heart, and with fasting, and with weeping, and with mourning, and rend your heart, and not your garments, and turn unto the Lord your God, for he is gracious and merciful, slow to anger, and of great kindness. Joel chapter 2, verses 1, 15 to 17, 12 and 13. To prepare a people to stand in the day of God, a great work of reform was to be accomplished. God saw that many of his professed people were not building for eternity, and in his mercy he was about to send a message of warning to arouse them from their stupor and lead them to make ready for the coming of the Lord. This warning is brought to view in Revelation 14. Here is a threefold message represented as proclaimed by heavenly beings and immediately followed by the coming of the Son of Man to reap the harvest of the earth. The first of these warnings announces the approaching judgment. The prophet beheld an angel flying in the midst of heaven, having the everlasting gospel to preach unto them that dwell on the earth, and to every nation and kindred and tongue and people, saying with a loud voice, Fear God, and give glory to him, for the hour of his judgment is come, and worship him that made heaven, and earth, and the sea, and the fountains of waters. Revelation 14, verses 6 and 7. This message is declared to be a part of the everlasting gospel. The work of preaching the gospel has not been committed to angels, but has been entrusted to men. Holy angels have been employed in directing this work. They have in charge the great movements for the salvation of men. But the actual proclamation of the gospel is performed by the servants of Christ upon the earth. Faithful men, who were obedient to the promptings of God's Spirit and the teachings of his word, were to proclaim this warning to the world. They were those who had taken heed to the sure word of prophecy, the light that shineth in a dark place until the day dawn and a day star arise. 2 Peter 1:19. They had been seeking the knowledge of God more than all hid treasures, counting it better than the merchandise of silver, and the gain thereof than fine gold. Proverbs 3:14. And the Lord revealed to them the great things of the kingdom. The secret of the Lord is with them that fear him, and he will show them his covenant. Psalm 25:14. It was not the scholarly theologians who had an understanding of this truth and engaged in its proclamation. Had these been faithful watchmen, diligently and prayerfully searching the Scriptures, they would have known the time of night. The prophecies would have opened to them the events about to take place. But they did not occupy this position, and the message was given by humbler men. Said Jesus, Walk while ye have the light, lest darkness come upon you. John 12:35. Those who turn away from the light which God has given, or who neglect to seek it when it is within their reach, are left in darkness. But the Savior declares, He that followeth me shall not walk in darkness, but shall have the light of life. John 8:12. Whoever is with singleness of purpose seeking to do God's will, earnestly heeding the light already given, will receive greater light. To that soul some star of heavenly radiance will be sent to guide him into all truth. At the time of Christ's first advent, the priests and scribes of the holy city, to whom were entrusted the oracles of God, might have discerned the signs of the times and proclaimed the coming of the Promised One. The prophecy of Micah designated his birthplace. Daniel specified the time of his advent. Micah 5:2, Daniel 9:25. God committed these prophecies to the Jewish leaders. They were without excuse if they did not know and declare to the people that the Messiah's coming was at hand. Their ignorance was the result of sinful neglect. The Jews were building monuments for the slain prophets of God, while by their deference to the great men of earth, they were paying homage to the servants of Satan. Absorbed in their ambitious strife for place and power among men,

0: they lost sight of the divine honors proffered them by the King of Heaven. With profound and reverent interest, the elders of Israel should have been studying the place, the time, the circumstances of the greatest event in the world's history, the coming of the Son of God to accomplish the redemption of man. All the people should have been watching and waiting that they might be among the first to welcome the world's Redeemer. But lo, at Bethlehem, two weary travelers from the hills of Nazareth traversed the whole length of the narrow street to the eastern extremity of the town, vainly seeking a place of rest and shelter for the night. No doors are open to receive them. In a wretched hovel, prepared for cattle, they at last find refuge, and there the Savior of the world is born. Heavenly angels had seen the glory which the Son of God shared with the Father before the world was, and they had looked forward with intense interest to his appearing on earth as an event fraught with the greatest joy to all people. Angels were appointed to carry the glad tidings to those who were prepared to receive it, and who would joyfully make it known to the inhabitants of the earth. Christ had stooped to take upon himself man's nature. He was to bear an infinite weight of woe, as he should make his soul an offering for sin. Yet angels desired that even in his humiliation the Son of the Highest might appear before men with a dignity and glory befitting his character. Would the great men of earth assemble at Israel's capital to greet his coming? Would legions of angels present him to the expectant company? An angel visits the earth to see who are prepared to welcome Jesus. But he can discern no tokens of expectancy. He hears no voice of praise and triumph that the period of Messiah's coming is at hand. The angel hovers for a time over the chosen city and the temple where the divine presence has been manifested for ages. But even here is the same indifference. The priests in their pomp and pride are offering polluted sacrifices in the temple. The Pharisees are with loud voices addressing the people or making boastful prayers at the corners of the streets. In the palaces of kings, in the assemblies of philosophers, in the schools of the rabbis, all are alike unmindful of the wondrous fact which has filled all heaven with joy and praise, that the Redeemer of men is about to appear upon the earth. There is no evidence that Christ is expected, and no preparation for the Prince of Life. In amazement, the celestial messenger is about to return to heaven with the shameful tidings, when he discovers a group of shepherds who are watching their flocks by night, and as they gaze into the starry heavens, are contemplating the prophecy of a Messiah to come to earth, and longing for the advent of the world's Redeemer. Here is a company that is prepared to receive the heavenly message. And suddenly, the angel of the Lord appears, declaring the good tidings of great joy. Celestial glory floods all the plain. An innumerable company of angels is revealed, and as if the joy were too great for one messenger to bring from heaven, a multitude of voices break forth in the anthem which all the nations of the saved shall one day sing, Glory to God in the highest, and on earth peace, good will toward men. Luke 2:14. Oh, what a lesson is this wonderful story of Bethlehem! How it rebukes our unbelief, our pride, and self-sufficiency! How it warns us to beware, lest by our criminal indifference we also fail to discern the signs of the times, and therefore know not the day of our visitation. It was not alone upon the hills of Judea, not among the lowly shepherds only, that angels found the watchers for Messiah's coming. In the land of the heathen also were those that looked for him. They were wise men, rich and noble, the philosophers of the East. Students of nature, the Magi had seen God in his handiwork. From the Hebrew scriptures they had learned of the star to arise out of Jacob, and with eager desire they awaited his coming, who should be not only the consolation of Israel, but a light to lighten the Gentiles, and for salvation unto the ends of the earth. Luke 2, verses 25 and 32, Acts 13, 47. They were seekers for light, and light from the throne of God illumined the path for their feet. While the priests and rabbis of Jerusalem, the appointed guardians and expounders of the truth, were shrouded in darkness, the heaven-sent star guided these Gentile strangers to the birthplace of the newborn king. It is unto them that look for him that Christ is to appear the second time without sin unto salvation. Hebrews 9:28. Like the tidings of the Savior's birth, the message of the second advent was not committed to the religious leaders of the people. They had failed to preserve their connection with God, and had refused light from heaven. Therefore they were not of the number described by the Apostle Paul, But ye, brethren, are not in darkness, that day should overtake you as a thief. Ye are all the children of light, and the children of the day. We are not of the night, nor of darkness. 1 Thessalonians 5, verses 4 and 5. The watchmen upon the walls of Zion should have been the first to catch the tidings of the Savior's advent, the first to lift their voices to proclaim him near, the first to warn the people to prepare for his coming. But they were at ease, dreaming of peace and safety, while the people were asleep in their sins. Jesus saw his church, like the barren fig tree, covered with pretentious leaves, yet destitute of precious fruit. There was a boastful observance of the forms of religion, while the spirit of true humility, penitence, and faith, which alone could render the service acceptable to God, was lacking. Instead of the graces of the Spirit, there were manifested pride, formalism, vainglory, selfishness, oppression. A backsliding church closed their eyes to the signs of the times. God did not forsake them or suffer his faithfulness to fail, but they departed from him and separated themselves from his love. As they refused to comply with the conditions, his promises were not fulfilled to them. Such is the sure result of neglect to appreciate and improve the light and privileges which God bestows. Unless the church will follow on in his opening providence, accepting every ray of light, performing every duty which may be revealed, religion will inevitably degenerate into the observance of forms, and the spirit of vital godliness will disappear. This truth has been repeatedly illustrated in the history of the church. God requires of his people works of faith and obedience corresponding to the blessings and privileges bestowed. Obedience requires a sacrifice and involves a cross. And this is why so many of the professed followers of Christ refuse to receive the light from heaven, and like the Jews of old, knew not the time of their visitation. Luke 19:44. Because of their pride and unbelief, the Lord passed them by and revealed his truth to those who, like the shepherds of Bethlehem,
1: welcome to Declaration at 250, Religious Liberty Then and Now, a series recorded in the shadow of the Declaration of Independence's 250th anniversary with influencers and subject matter experts. Your hosts today are Jelaine Fenner. Welcome, Jelaine.
2: Hi, folks.
1: And Tom Mazur. Today, our subject matter expert is Scott Redsma. Jelaine, would you lead us in a word of prayer?
2: Sure. Dear Heavenly Father, we're just so thankful how you have blessed the United States. And we're thankful that we have freedom of speech and that we can talk about things in this world that we like or we don't like. And Lord, we're very thankful for your holy word that can lead and guide us. And we just pray for wisdom and understanding and to be a blessing to our listeners as they listen to the things we talk about from the past and present. We ask this in your name. Amen.
1: Amen. Well, listeners, in our life cycles, different parts of our lives, there's time for reflection. We're looking at our collective history as United States citizens and immigrants, and saying each time a milestone comes around, Jelaine, you and I can remember the bicentennial in 1976.
2: Mm-hmm. Yes.
1: And now, Jelaine, I can't believe it that 50 years have passed.
2: Yeah, well, we're getting older.
1: And we're looking forward and looking backwards at this date. We should look at this every time we come across a milestone. And we have Scott Redsma. He's a, I want to use the word influencer, talking about religious liberty. Scott was a U.S. history teacher, a U.S. government teacher, and then a Bible teacher, which gives you a perspective from a spiritual perspective and a civil perspective, and you love America.
3: Oh, yeah, absolutely. Yeah, that was something that came across from day one in my classroom almost 25 years ago now, teaching U.S. history. It was an appreciation for a love of the founding principles of America, which I only gained a greater appreciation of as I studied deeply into God's word and started to understand Bible prophecy. And then you see there are two antagonistic forces, principles. You have the Father, the Son, the Holy Spirit. You have our God, who is love. You have the adversary, Satan. The principles are love and selfishness at odds in this great controversy between Christ and Satan. And so God says, and he invites us in Joshua 24:15, choose this day whom you will worship. And that is an amazing reality about freedom, that the only being, the creator God, the only being who could take away all of everybody's freedom instantly, chooses not to do that. And Jesus said the greatest commandment in all of the law is loving God, and the second is like it, loving your neighbor as yourself. And so if love is who God is love, think about how love works. Not only does God choose to grant freedom to all of us as we celebrate freedom as Americans and really all humanity, we have a natural yearning for freedom. Thomas Jefferson in the Declaration of Independence called it, we hold these truths to be self-evident.
1: It's obvious.
3: It's everybody wants freedom to choose, and not everybody makes good choices. And that hurts the heart of God and sometimes hurts other people. And we have laws in place to put boundaries around people's choices that hurt other people. But when it comes back to the character of God, that's really what this whole conversation is about. And the celebration of America is about God's character of love. Because love works only in an atmosphere of freedom. If when I proposed to my wife, if I would have tried to compel her and if I would have come armed and pointed a firearm at her and said, you will marry me, any potential love that would have been in that room would have been evaporated, extinguished immediately. So force and love are incompatible. That's why free choice is so essential. If God is love and the greatest thing he wants from us is love, then we have to be able to choose. And that's where freedom is such a central piece of understanding not just the character of God, but the character of Satan, because that adversary wants to take away people's freedom. He wants people addicted, enslaved. He wants them under his power. He does not respect liberty and freedom, and neither do tyrannical governments that he prompts into action as well throughout history.
2: Well, that's what I was just going to say. As you were talking, it made me start thinking about, you know, these communist governments. You know, right now, when we're recording this, there's war in the Middle East, and they don't want freedom for their people. But people, everyone wants freedom. Isn't that correct?
3: Everyone in their right mind, for sure.
2: Well, right mind.
3: For themselves.
2: Yes,
3: for themselves. At least for themselves. Yes. That's the thing. We believe it as a concept, but there's so many examples of wanting to take away other people's freedom.
1: But so freedom for you.
3: Not for thee, yeah.
1: Okay, Scott, you're producing a video regarding the book, The Great Controversy. Tell us about that, and how does that parallel with, as we're looking at the Declaration at 250, religious freedom?
3: The Great Controversy is the most important book for our time. And so, yeah, we were doing a video reading of it. Like, a lot of people read books. Some people listen to audiobooks, and a lot of people don't do either. So what we're trying to do is bring the video book presentation to people where it's a narration of the entire book start to finish in video form, like the teacher reading to you, you know, looking you in the eye in a beautiful nature setting with read with expression. So I am a huge fan of that book, The Great Controversy. And I'm glad you brought it up in the context of talking about Americans' history, because there's a whole chapter on the founding of America. It's chapter 16. And this Declaration of Independence that we are celebrating, it speaks of that as that grand old document. And then it quotes it, we hold these truths to be self-evident that all men are created equal. This is in the Great Controversy. They're endowed by their creator with certain unalienable rights, that among these are life, liberty, and the pursuit of happiness. So that book speaks highly of America's founding documents.
2: That book, it changed my life when I read it.
3: Mm.
2: And I love history. Mm-hmm. So that's why I'm glad we're talking. Because we learn from history. And history repeats itself when we forget, you know. But The Great Controversy is an unbelievable book. And I just want to let our listeners know, if they want to give us a call at 231-468-2087 and ask for The Great Controversy, we will mail it to them for free.
3: That's awesome.
1: And that's the value that we place on this, that
2: yes.
1: We provide that at our expense
2: yes.
1: to our listening audience. Now, Scott, when we talk about America's founding principles, what are we saying exactly?
3: You have a few hours. What are America's founding principles? Man, that's a big question. That was my course. That was American government, U.S. history, largely. They're in the Declaration of Independence. They're in the Constitution. Things like natural rights, which are endowed by God, not by government. If rights, so-called rights, are given to you by the state, that's not a right, that's a privilege, because it can be rescinded at any point. So if it's natural to us and within us, you have a right to your life, period, regardless of what any government might say. Individual liberty, property rights. These are all our natural rights that Thomas Jefferson spoke so eloquently about in the Declaration of Independence, that we are all created. You know, notice that we are endowed by our creator. So the concept that we are created beings, we're not products of evolution, we are created equal. So we have human rights, equal natural human rights.
1: So just understanding that we're created versus evolution, you don't have as much inalienable rights if you don't believe in a God.
3: Yeah, if we're just highly evolved animals, then we don't have any higher rights than animals do. So it's a false ideology from the devil. Roger Morneau tells us that, according to his sources from within inside high levels of Satanism that he was dabbling in before he was converted, he says that Darwin was personally tutored by Satan himself. And so that is a satanic ideology that degrades the image of God, human beings made in the image of God, right, to the level of an animal. There are other founding principles, limited government. You can't have either oligarchs, you know, monarchies, rulers, the elite, or the mob of the masses taking away your unalienable rights. You have them by God. Unalienable meaning they can't be taken away.
1: So unalienable rights could be taken away by the mob just as much as a dictator.
3: Certainly. Benjamin Franklin spoke out against three wolves and a lamb voting on what to have for lunch.
1: Okay.
3: He said you can't just go by majorities. Majorities can take away the rights of a minority, whether that's a religious minority or just an individual. The ways that you limit government were creatively devised by our founding fathers. Separation of powers, checks and balances, federalism. I'm probably taking you back to your civics class.
1: Yes.
3: Freedom of speech, freedom of the press, the right to assemble, freedom of religion. We should talk about some of the history of that in a minute, but freedom of religion means you can exercise your religion as you
2: understand.
3: Or no
2: religion.
3: Yeah. You're allowed to, in America, choose your beliefs. And they can't have an establishment of religion either, where it's like a state church. The Declaration of Independence was written by Thomas Jefferson, highly respected person. And he used this phrase that some people bristle against, but it's true. It's in the Constitution, in the First Amendment. The First Amendment says that the government may not make any establishment of religion or prohibit the free exercise of religion. And so Jefferson called that a wall of separation between the state and the church. And he was, you know, the one who wrote the Declaration of Independence, pretty credible source there. So, yeah, we want a wall of separation there. The government can't establish a religion or prohibit us from exercising religion.
1: So there's
3: it stays
1: a
3: neutral.
1: Safe space between those two extremes,
3: yeah.
1: Establishing, having a state church. Much of this, some of them are motivated people that came to this country because they were escaping establishment where another religion had power and they did not.
3: Mm-hmm. Exactly.
1: But on the other side, that's called establishment, but there's also the other extreme there of the prohibiting of religion.
3: Mm-hmm.
1: It's not allowing you to worship as God speaks to you, individually to you, in your conscience.
3: Exactly. The religious freedom aspect of all these American founding principles are probably closest to the hearts of most of your listeners who are Bible-believing Christians, and we value so much our freedom to believe and practice what God leads us to from His Word. You know, there are other civil liberties. Some have noted civil and religious liberty are kind of the two categories of America's founding principles. So when it comes to civil liberties, you get like due process rights, habeas corpus, trial by jury of your peers, the right to keep and bear arms, equal protection of the laws, regardless of race or ethnic background.
1: Or economic.
3: Or economic, yeah.
1: He who has money has power.
3: Exactly, yeah. And some of this was in process. When we say founding documents, mm-hmm. at the time, not all of the principles were fully actualized. You had
1: it was
3: only
1: growing and maturing.
3: Yeah, you could only vote if you owned property in the first decades of America. And then they extended the suffrage to universal white male suffrage in the 1830s under Jacksonian democracy. And then after the Civil War, you get the 13th, 14th, and 15th Amendments ratified, and you get the right to vote for black men. And then eventually women suffrage is added in the 20th century, so you get universal suffrage meaning the right to vote. So, yeah, you mentioned those who, whether it's property ownership, race, gender, these rights were extended to all groups throughout American history. And then you get the rule of law. It's like in the 14th Amendment, it's equal protection of the laws. And the rule of law in general is even government officials themselves. No one is above the law, regardless of their position in society. In society, we are all equal before the law. The Constitution is a supreme law of the land. That's another founding principle. And again, that's probably not respected like it ought to be. But the Constitution is supposed to be what governs the governors. It's the rule of law, supreme rule of law.
1: And not versus the rule of the king.
3: Right, exactly. So the government officials only may do what the Constitution tells them they may do. It grants them enumerated powers and then limits them to that and states in the Bill of Rights that if we have not given you these powers, then they are reserved to the people or to the states. And then the Bill of Rights lists a bunch of rights, a number of which we've just mentioned. But the Ninth Amendment of the Ten says, basically, in layman's terms, if we didn't mention any rights, that doesn't mean you can take those away. Just the fact that we've enumerated rights here doesn't mean that this is an exhaustive list. So there's a lot of human rights, and we may not have hit everyone. Don't take away people's freedoms. It's what the Ninth Amendment says.
2: I have a question. What are they teaching in schools now about history in the United States? Because you're hearing a lot of what we've been talking about. Kids don't know.
3: No, that's true. That's true. I always emphasized it in my classroom. It was very important to me that the next generation understand the principles of their nation, the founding principles of this country, and that they celebrate and appreciate what America is. And with all of its flaws, we're brutally honest also about the shortcomings of actualizing these principles. But that's not done in a way to tear our founding down. It actually vindicates the founding principles when you contrast them with errors that were made. And you say, now isn't this the beautiful principle? But in our schools today, I think there's too much of that just highlighting the evils of the West, of our founding, and not emphasizing the beautiful principles that we can continue to advance in our day and defend and vindicate. And so when our young people are taught to celebrate our founding, celebrate the Declaration of Independence, and love these principles, even in secular schools, they're learning true principles in public schools if they're taught this way. I think behind your question is a skepticism, unfortunately, that these principles are not being taught, and you're right.
1: Well, Bible prophecy foretold the rise of nations in the past, and we can see that in Daniel 2 and and also in Revelation. Is America in Bible prophecy also? It's not named by name.
3: No, of course, it doesn't say United States of America, but yeah, you know, Daniel 2 mentioned Babylon, and then it says another nation's going to come after you, and another, and when you study the history, you see the rise of empires in succession. And then in Daniel 7, it repeats that with the four ancient empires, Babylon, Medo-Persia, Greece, and then Rome, with particulars about these empires that are very unique, very clearly identified hundreds of years in advance by the prophet Daniel. And so the precedent there is, okay, nations that have a big impact on world history are named in prophecy and foretold.
1: The big players.
3: Yeah, so you'd expect America to be named, given the fact that America became the most powerful and influential nation of the last 75 years or so, at least, and certainly since the fall of the Berlin Wall and the end of Soviet Russia. So the United States became the world's sole superpower at the time of the end times. So I would be shocked if the nation wasn't mentioned, and it sure is, actually. It's in Revelation 12 and in Revelation 13. Revelation 12 tells about how the church of God, the woman, was persecuted by Satan, and she flees into the wilderness, and she flees and is given the wings of a great eagle so that she can not be destroyed by Satan's, the serpent, trying to destroy the church. And it says the specific places she flees to that is of a help to the church is the earth. And you're like, what, was the church out in outer space? And then came? No. It's prophetic symbolism. You got earth is the opposite of waters. And waters in Revelation 19 represents many peoples, multitudes, nations. And so water being the opposite of earth, in Genesis 1, God separated the earth from the waters. So the opposite of many peoples, multitudes, and nations would be not very many people. So there's a place that the church of God flees, and there are not as many people there, and she's able to survive the assaults and the persecution of the devil. So that's exactly the story of history during the Dark Ages. Bible-believing Christianity was under attack, it was under persecution, and found refuge in this land, in America, where it was less densely populated, just as the prophecy said it would be. And it specifically gives a time frame for that as well. It's at the end of Revelation 12, which if you study your Bible time prophecies, you'll understand that the 1,260 years discussed in that chapter ranges from 538 AD to 1798 AD. And it's toward the end of the story that the woman finds refuge in a less densely populated place. So around 1798, toward the end of that time period, the earth helped the woman, is the specific text in Revelation 12:16. Now, the America is also mentioned in Revelation 13 as coming also again around that same time, as the first beast of Revelation 13 is falling and going into captivity, as John says, and then I saw another beast rising up. Well, when did the papacy go into captivity? 1798. This was under Napoleon's general Berthier. So around that time, again, toward the end of that 1,260 years, in other words, in the late 1700s, prophecy said there's going to be another nation that rises, and this one's going to have qualities like a lamb. Now, can you think of a nation that arose upon the earth that had more Christian benign qualities to it and its founding principles around the late 1700s? There you have it in prophecy twice. And this lamb-like beast doesn't have any crowns on its head. It rises up not in a way of immediate conquest like you see in the beasts of Daniel 7, where it's arise, devour much flesh, and it's like empires. This is a nation that's rising slowly, no crown, so it's not a monarchy. It's lamb-like, and it arises around that time period we've been mentioning. So yeah, America's in there, and it's spoken of in positive terms. It's a place of refuge for the persecuted church, and it has lamb-like qualities. Now, there are also some end-time applications of where America goes in prophecy, but just as far as what we're talking about with the history, we ought to be teaching our kids that America was founded with lamb-like principles, because prophecy, the Bible, says that very thing.
2: I have a question, Scott.
3: Okay.
2: So our listeners, maybe they don't understand the Bible prophecy and what you're talking about. Where can we direct them? What can, besides The Great Controversy, which is an excellent book, everybody, is there, where else can they go try to find out and understand this Bible prophecy we're talking about?
3: You know, I'm glad you asked that, because I flew through some dates and Bible prophecies, and this is, represents that in Revelation, and that needs to be explained thoroughly. I've done 14-part prophecy series. Wow. Go to the YouTube channel, just my name, Scott Ritsema.
1: Better spell Ritsema.
3: R-I-T-S-E-M-A. And then put Belt of Truth also in. And then under the playlists, go to the 14-part prophecy series. There's a bunch of playlists. Find the one called 14-part prophecy series. I think it might have the words most important in all caps.
1: Yes.
3: So it is our single most important playlist. I'm really glad you asked that question, because if there's one thing I could encourage listeners to do more than anything else, other than read The Great Controversy, study Bible prophecy, is watch that. We walk you through it, and only the Bible teaches the Bible. I don't want a prophecy guru. Don't listen to my opinion about anything. What does the Bible say is all that matters.
1: So we talked about, at one time, Americans thought that they were a Christian nation. What's your take on Christian nationalism? And does everybody understand Christian nationalism in the same way? Some people are thinking it is positive, and some people think it's a terrible thing.
3: Oh, yeah. It totally depends what you mean by it. You can create two completely opposite ideologies with that same phrase. America was founded as a Christian nation. So I could take that the way we were just taking it. America was founded as a Christian nation in the following respect. It is a lamb-like nation of prophetic destiny. What is the lamb? It's Jesus Christ. So it's a nation that was founded with principles that are to be like the principles of Jesus. What did Jesus do? Well, in Matthew chapter 20, he said, the rulers of the Gentiles lorded over them, and their officials exercise authority over them. So they lord it over people. That's what the Gentiles, the pagans, do. But he said to his disciples, not so with you. And so when America was founded as a lamb-like nation, it's founded with those very Christian principles of religious liberty at the heart of the character of God, giving freedom to people. So yes, America was founded as a Christian nation in that it allows religious freedom and doesn't force religion. Now flip that on its head and you could take it the complete opposite way. America was founded as a Christian nation in the sense that our official religion is mandated Christianity. And you must worship on this day according to these doctrines and dogmas, or you are going to be not considered a citizen. You're going to be imprisoned. You're going to have some kind of penalties. That's what maybe some want to move toward under that name Christian nationalist. The Christian nationalists, those calling themselves Christian nationalists, they don't really like the Constitution. If you start listening to them and listen to the podcast, the conversations, they don't like the First Amendment Establishment Clause, which says the government may not establish a religion. They don't
1: really
3: like it.
1: It's anti-establishment clause in a way.
3: It's true. Yeah. So yeah, Christian nationalism is not actually very Christian. And when I say Christian nationalism, those who believe in mandating and enforcing religion, that's not Christian because Jesus said, don't do that. So it really ought to be called anti-Christian nationalism. It's behaving like Antichrist does. And that's where you do see in Revelation 13 a prophecy about America going rogue in the last days and beginning to enforce religion and behave like old world Europe church state. And that's not according to our Constitution and the principles we are celebrating together.
2: Well, you know, and the other thing is, and I think about this, I mean, I do believe we're a Christian nation, but not that way, because what if I'm Jewish? What if I'm, you know, Muslim? They don't like Christian nationalism. And that's why it's a good and bad word.
3: Yeah. Christianity is not the official religion of America. There is no official religion of America. The Declaration of Independence recognizes that our rights are endowed by a creator God, but that's as far as it goes. You can be a Hindu, an agnostic, whatever you want in America, and you have the freedom, you have the right to be wrong. We believe Bible truth is absolute. And we want to invite people to make a free choice decision to accept Jesus as the way, the truth, and the life, because no one comes to the Father but through Jesus. But we're not going to force that. We're not going to mandate that. We're not going to coerce that because Jesus told us not to.
2: Well, and weren't the founding fathers Bible-believing Christians? Not all of them, but majority?
3: The key founding fathers that were the most influential, Washington, Adams, Jefferson, Madison, Franklin. Let's look at those five. There have been two competing versions of what these men believed and taught. And I want to just read what they actually wrote and believed instead of listening to the ideologues on the secular left or on the dominionist right. I taught in an evangelical Christian school where, this is the beginning of my teaching career, it was very much emphasized at times that these were Bible-believing Christians. And then I would hear the secular humanists say, no, they were just deists. A deist is there's a creator God, but he's not involved in history. There's no atonement through Jesus Christ and resurrection of Jesus Christ. There are no miracles. So a deist only acknowledges the existence of a distant, frankly uncaring, uninvolved deity, which is a pretty dark picture of God, if you ask me. So deism was a false enlightenment religion. It was tossing aside the authority of Scripture. Okay, so there's two arguments now. The founding fathers I mentioned were Bible-believing Christians, just as we are, versus they were all just a bunch of deists who didn't recognize God's involvement in history. That one is obviously false. Because the Declaration of Independence says that we have a firm reliance on divine providence. Divine providence is God's involvement in history. They relied on it heavily through the War for Independence. All of these men I named believed that God was involved in the founding of this nation. So they were not just deists. On the other hand, their doctrine, their theology, was not orthodox, was not biblical. They didn't believe what we believe about the authority of Scripture.
1: Primitive.
3: Yeah, it was influenced by the Enlightenment. So they had diverted some of these key founders from simple faith in the absolute Word of God. Because the Enlightenment was trending and rationalism was gaining the ascendancy. And it was viewed that if we believe in all these miracles, then we're unenlightened. Well, I believe actually it takes great reason to understand Scripture, reason that God has endowed us with, and that reveals His divine intelligence. So as we study God's Word, we're not denying reason, we're engaging in it. And so some of the founding fathers, yeah, they They did not believe what we believe about Jesus Christ and about the atonement, about the Godhead. They denied some of these key doctrines in their writings and in their letters to one another. And so I don't want to overemphasize how fundamental Bible believing they were. That's an error that's made by some out there. In an effort to try to frame America's founding as being this Christian nation thing. So I just want to take history as it is, not approach it with what I want it to be, and then we'll see where the chips may fall.
1: Wow, we've just stirred the pot here, Scott.
3: Yeah.
1: And it's obvious that this will have to be multiple segments. So listeners, you're listening to Strong Tower Radio's Declaration at 250. Religious Liberty Then and Now, and we've been doing quite an in-depth search and look at them, and we will continue this series with Shalane Fenner and Tom Majeure for the Strong Tower Radio Network. God bless. Bye now.
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6: Those eyes that had ever rested upon the penitent sinner in pitying, forgiving love had no look to bestow upon Herod. Those lips that had uttered the most impressive truth, that in tones of tenderest entreaty had pleaded with the most sinful and the most degraded, were closed to the haughty king who felt no need of a savior. Herod's face grew dark with passion. Turning to the multitude, he angrily denounced Jesus as an impostor. Then to Christ he said, "If you will give no evidence of your claim, I will deliver you up to the soldiers and the people. They may succeed in making you speak. If you are an impostor, death at their hands is only what you merit. If you are the Son of God, save yourself by working a miracle." No sooner were these words spoken than a rush was made for Christ. Like wild beasts, the crowd darted upon their prey. Jesus was dragged this way and that, Herod joining the mob in seeking to humiliate the Son of God. Had not the Roman soldiers interposed and forced back the maddened throng, the Savior would have been torn to pieces. Herod, with his men of war, set him at naught and mocked him and arrayed him in a gorgeous robe. The Roman soldiers joined in this abuse. All that these wicked, corrupt soldiers, helped on by Herod and the Jewish dignitaries, could instigate was heaped upon the Savior. Yet his divine patience failed not. Christ's persecutors had tried to measure his character by their own. They had represented him as vile as themselves. But back of all the present appearance, another scene intruded itself. A scene which they will one day see in all its glory. There were some who trembled in Christ's presence. While the rude throng were bowing in mockery before him, some who came forward for that purpose turned back, afraid and silenced. Herod was convicted, The last rays of merciful light were shining upon his sin-hardened heart. He felt that this was no common man, for divinity had flashed through humanity. At the very time when Christ was encompassed by mockers, adulterers, and murderers, Herod felt that he was beholding a god upon his throne. Hardened as he was, Herod dared not ratify the condemnation of Christ. He wished to relieve himself of the terrible responsibility, and he sent Jesus back to the Roman judgment hall. Pilate was disappointed and much displeased. When the Jews returned with their prisoner, he asked impatiently what they would have him do. He reminded them that he had already examined Jesus and found no fault in him. He told them that they had brought complaints against him, but they had not been able to prove a single charge. He had sent Jesus to Herod, the Tetrarch of Galilee, and one of their own nation, but he also had found in him nothing worthy of death. "I will therefore chastise him," Pilate said, "and release him." Here Pilate showed his weakness. He had declared that Jesus was innocent, yet he was willing for him to be scourged to pacify his accusers. He would sacrifice justice and principle in order to compromise with the mob. This placed him at a disadvantage. The crowd presumed upon his indecision and clamored the more for the life of the prisoner. If at the first Pilate had stood firm, refusing to condemn a man whom he found guiltless, he would have broken the fatal chain that was to bind him in remorse and guilt as long as he lived. Had he carried out his convictions of right, the Jews would not have presumed to dictate to him. Christ would have been put to death, but the guilt would not have rested upon Pilate. But Pilate had taken step after step in the violation of his conscience. He had excused himself from judging with justice and equity, and he now found himself almost helpless in the hands of the priests and rulers. His wavering and indecision proved his ruin. Even now, Pilate was not left to act blindly. A message from God warned him from the deed he was about to commit. In answer to Christ's prayer, the wife of Pilate had been visited by an angel from heaven, and in a dream she had beheld the Savior and conversed with him. Pilate's wife was not a Jew, but as she looked upon Jesus in her dream, she had no doubt of his character or mission. She knew him to be the Prince of God. She saw him on trial in the judgment hall. She saw the hands tightly bound as the hands of a criminal. She saw Herod and his soldiers doing their dreadful work. She heard the priests and rulers, filled with envy and malice, madly accusing. She heard the words, "We have a law, and by our law he ought to die." She saw Pilate give Jesus to the scourging after he had declared, "I find no fault in him." She heard the condemnation pronounced by Pilate and saw him give Christ up to his murderers. She saw the cross uplifted on Calvary. She saw the earth wrapped in darkness and heard the mysterious cry, "It is finished." Still another scene met her gaze. She saw Christ seated upon the great white cloud while the earth reeled in space and his murderers fled from the presence of his glory. With a cry of horror, she awoke and at once wrote to Pilate words of warning. While Pilate was hesitating as to what he should do, a messenger pressed through the crowd and handed him the letter from his wife, which read, "Have thou nothing to do with that just man, for I have suffered many things this day in a dream because of him." Pilate's face grew pale. He was confused by his own conflicting emotions. But while he had been delaying to act, the priests and rulers were still further inflaming the minds of the people. Pilate was forced to action. He now bethought himself of a custom which might serve to secure Christ's release. It was customary at this feast to release some one prisoner whom the people might choose. This custom, was of pagan invention. There was not a shadow of justice in it, but it was greatly prized by the Jews. The Roman authorities at this time held a prisoner named Barabbas, who was under sentence of death. This man had claimed to be the Messiah. He claimed authority to establish a different order of things, to set the world right. Under satanic delusion, he claimed that whatever he could obtain by theft and robbery was his own. He had done wonderful things through satanic agencies. He had gained a following among the people and had excited sedition against the Roman government. Under cover of religious enthusiasm, he was a hardened and desperate villain, bent on rebellion and cruelty. By giving the people a choice between this man and the innocent Savior, Pilate thought to arouse them to a sense of justice. He hoped to gain their sympathy for Jesus in opposition to the priests and rulers. So, turning to the crowd, he said with great earnestness, "Whom will ye that I release unto you? Barabbas or Jesus, which is called Christ?" Like the bellowing of wild beasts came the answer of the mob, "Release unto us Barabbas!" Louder and louder swelled the cry, "Barabbas! Barabbas!" Thinking that the people had not understood his question, Pilate asked, "Will ye that I release unto you the King of the Jews?" But they cried out again, "Away with this man, and release unto us Barabbas!" "What shall I do then with Jesus, which is called Christ?" Pilate asked. Again the surging multitude roared like demons. Demons themselves in human form were in the crowd, and what could be expected but the answer? "Let him be crucified." Pilate was troubled. He had not thought it would come to that. He shrank from delivering an innocent man to the most ignominious and cruel death that could be inflicted. After the roar of voices had ceased, he turned to the people, saying, "Why, what evil hath he done?" But the case had gone too far for argument. It was not evidence of Christ's innocence that they wanted, but his condemnation. Still Pilate endeavored to save him. He said unto them the third time, "Why, what evil hath he done? I have found no cause of death in him. I will therefore chastise him and let him go." But the very mention of his release stirred the people to a tenfold frenzy. "Crucify him! Crucify him!" they cried. Louder and louder swelled the storm that Pilate's indecision had called forth. Jesus was taken, faint with weariness and covered with wounds, and scourged in the sight of the multitude. And the soldiers led him away into the hall called Praetorium, and they called together the whole band. And they clothed him with purple, and plaited a crown of thorns, and put it about his head, and began to salute him, "Hail, King of the Jews!" And they did spit upon him, and bowing their knees, worshipped him. Occasionally some wicked hand snatched the reed that had been placed in his hand and struck the crown upon his brow, forcing the thorns into his temples and sending the blood trickling down his face and beard. "Wonder, O heavens, and be astonished, O earth! Behold the oppressor and the oppressed!" A maddened throng enclosed the Savior of the world. Mocking and jeering are mingled with the coarse oaths of blasphemy. His lowly birth and humble life are commented upon by the unfeeling mob. His claim to be the Son of God is ridiculed, and the vulgar jest and insulting sneer are passed from lip to lip. Satan led the cruel mob in its abuse of the Savior. It was his purpose to provoke him to retaliation, if possible, or to drive him to perform a miracle to release himself and thus break up the plan of salvation. One stain upon his human life, one failure of his humanity to endure the terrible test, and the Lamb of God would have been an imperfect offering, and the redemption of man a failure. But he who by a command could bring the heavenly host to his aid, he who could have driven that mob in terror from his sight by the flashing forth of his divine majesty, submitted with perfect calmness to the coarsest insult and outrage. Christ's enemies had demanded a miracle as evidence of his divinity. They had evidence far greater than any they had sought. As their cruelty degraded his torturers below humanity into the likeness of Satan, so did his meekness and patience exalt Jesus above humanity and prove his kinship to God. His abasement was the pledge of his exaltation. The blood drops of agony that from his wounded temples flowed down his face and beard were the pledge of his anointing with the oil of gladness as our great high priest. Satan's rage was great as he saw that all the abuse inflicted upon the Savior had not forced the least murmur from his lips. Although he had taken upon him the nature of man, he was sustained by a godlike fortitude and departed in no particular from the will of his Father. When Pilate gave Jesus up to be scourged and mocked, he thought to excite the pity of the multitude. He hoped they would decide that this was sufficient punishment. Even the malice of the priests, he thought, would now be satisfied. But with keen perception, the Jews saw the weakness of thus punishing a man who had been declared innocent. They knew that Pilate was trying to save the life of the prisoner, and they were determined that Jesus should not be released. To please and satisfy us, Pilate has scourged him, they thought, and if we press the matter to a decided issue, we shall surely gain our end. Pilate now sent for Barabbas to be brought into the court. He then presented the two prisoners side by side, and pointing to the Savior, he said in a voice of solemn entreaty, "Behold the man! I bring him forth to you, that ye may know that I find no fault in him." There stood the Son of God, wearing the robe of mockery and the crown of thorns. Stripped to the waist, his back showed the long, cruel stripes from which the blood flowed freely. His face was stained with blood and bore the marks of exhaustion and pain. But never had it appeared more beautiful than now. The Savior's visage was not marred before his enemies. Every feature expressed gentleness and resignation and the tenderest pity for his cruel foes. In his manner, there was no cowardly weakness, but the strength and dignity of long suffering. In striking contrast was the prisoner at his side. Every line of the countenance of Barabbas proclaimed him the hardened ruffian that he was. The contrast spoke to every beholder. Some of the spectators were weeping. As they looked upon Jesus, their hearts were full of sympathy. Even the priests and rulers were convicted that he was all that he claimed to be. The Roman soldiers that surrounded Christ were not all hardened. Some were looking earnestly into his face for one evidence that he was a criminal or dangerous character. From time to time, they would turn and cast a look of contempt upon Barabbas. It needed no deep insight to read him through and through. Again, they would turn to the one upon trial. They looked at the divine sufferer with the feelings of deep pity. The silent submission of Christ stamped upon their minds the scene, never to be effaced until they either acknowledged him as the Christ or, by rejecting him, decided their own destiny. Pilate was filled with amazement at the uncomplaining patience of the Savior. He did not doubt that the sight of this man, in contrast with Barabbas, would move the Jews to sympathy. But he did not understand the fanatical hatred of the priests for him, who, as the light of the world, had made manifest their darkness and error. They had moved the mob to a mad fury, and again, priests, rulers, and people raised that awful cry, Crucify him! Crucify him! At last, losing all patience with their unreasoning cruelty, Pilate cried out despairingly, "Take him and crucify him, for I find

that had once before passed through his mind now took more definite shape. He questioned whether it might not be a divine being that stood before him, clad in the purple robe of mockery and crowned with thorns. Again he went into the judgment hall and said to Jesus, "Whence art thou?" But Jesus gave him no answer. The Savior had spoken freely to Pilate, explaining his own mission as a witness to the truth. Pilate had disregarded the light. He had abused the high office of judge by yielding his principles and authority to the demands of the mob. Jesus had no further light for him. Vexed at his silence, Pilate said haughtily, "Speakest thou not unto me? Knowest thou not that I have power to crucify thee, and have power to release thee?" Jesus answered, "Thou couldst have no power at all against me, except it were given thee from above. Therefore he that delivered me unto thee hath the greater sin." Thus the pitying Savior, in the midst of his intense suffering and grief, excused as far as possible the act of the Roman governor, who gave him up to be crucified. What a scene was this to hand down to the world for all time! What a light it sheds upon the character of him who is the judge of all the earth. "He that delivered me unto thee," said Jesus, "hath the greater sin." By this, Christ meant Caiaphas, who, as high priest, represented the Jewish nation. They knew the principles that controlled the Roman authorities. They had had light in the prophecies that testified of Christ, and in his own teachings and miracles. The Jewish judges had received unmistakable evidence of the divinity of him whom they condemned to death. And according to their light, would they be judged? The greatest guilt and heaviest responsibility belonged to those who stood in the highest places in the nation, the depositaries of sacred trusts that they were basely betraying. Pilate, Herod, and the Roman soldiers were comparatively ignorant of Jesus. They thought to please the priests and rulers by abusing him. They had not the light which the Jewish nation had so abundantly received. Had the light been given to the soldiers, they would not have treated Christ as cruelly as they did. Again, Pilate proposed to release the Savior, but the Jews cried out, saying, "If thou let this man go, thou art not Caesar's friend." Thus these hypocrites pretended to be jealous for the authority of Caesar. Of all the opponents of the Roman rule, the Jews were most bitter. When it was safe for them to do so, they were most tyrannical in enforcing their own national and religious requirements. But when they desired to bring about some purpose of cruelty, they exalted the power of Caesar. To accomplish the destruction of Christ, they would profess loyalty to the foreign rule which they hated. "Whosoever maketh himself a king," they continued, "speaketh against Caesar." This was touching Pilate in a weak point. He was under suspicion by the Roman government, and he knew that such a report would be ruin to him. He knew that if the Jews were thwarted, their rage would be turned against him. They would leave nothing undone to accomplish their revenge. He had before him an example of the persistence with which they sought the life of one whom they hated without reason. Pilate then took his place on the judgment seat and again presented Jesus to the people, saying, "Behold, your king." Again the mad cry was heard, "Away with him! Crucify him!" In a voice that was heard far and near, Pilate asked, "Shall I crucify your king?" But from profane, blasphemous lips went forth the words, "We have no king but Caesar." Thus, by choosing a heathen ruler, the Jewish nation had withdrawn from the theocracy. They had rejected God as their king. Henceforth, they had no

0: deliverer. They had no king but Caesar. To this the priests and teachers had led the people. For this, with the fearful results that followed, they were responsible. A nation's sin and a nation's ruin were due to the religious leaders. When Pilate saw that he could prevail nothing, but that rather a tumult was made, he took water and washed his hands before the multitude, saying, "I am innocent of the blood of this just person. See ye to it." In fear and self-condemnation, Pilate looked upon the Savior. In the vast sea of upturned faces, his alone was peaceful. About his head a soft light seemed to shine. Pilate said in his heart, "He is a god." Turning to the multitude, he declared, "I am clear of his blood. Take ye him and crucify him. But mark ye, priests and rulers, I pronounce him a just man. May he whom he claims as his father judge you and not me for this day's work." Then to Jesus he said, "Forgive me for this act. I cannot save you." And when he had again scourged Jesus, he delivered him to be crucified. Pilate longed to deliver Jesus, but he saw that he could not do this and yet retain his own position and honor. Rather than lose his worldly power, he chose to sacrifice an innocent life. How many, to escape loss or suffering, in like manner sacrifice principle? Conscience and duty point one way, and self-interest points another. The current sets strongly in the wrong direction, and he who compromises with evil is swept away into the thick darkness of guilt. Pilate yielded to the demands of the mob. Rather than risk losing his position, he delivered Jesus up to be crucified. But in spite of his precautions, the very thing that he dreaded afterward came upon him. His honors were stripped from him. He was cast down from his high office and stung by remorse and wounded pride. Not long after the crucifixion, he ended his own life. So all who compromise with sin will gain only sorrow and ruin. There is a way which seemeth right unto a man, but the end thereof are the ways of death. When Pilate declared himself innocent of the blood of Christ, Caiaphas answered defiantly, "His blood be on us and on our children." The awful words were taken up by the priests and rulers and echoed by the crowd in an inhuman roar of voices. The whole multitude answered and said, "His blood be on us and on our children." The people of Israel had made their choice. Pointing to Jesus, they had said, "Not this man, but Barabbas." Barabbas, the robber and murderer, was the representative of Satan. Christ was the representative of God. Christ had been rejected. Barabbas had been chosen. Barabbas they were to have. In making this choice, they accepted him, who from the beginning was a liar and a murderer. Satan was their leader. As a nation, they would act out his dictation. His works they would do. His rule they must endure. That people who chose Barabbas in the place of Christ were to feel the cruelty of Barabbas as long as time should last. Looking upon the smitten Lamb of God, the Jews had cried, "His blood be on us and on our children." That awful cry ascended to the throne of God. That sentence pronounced upon themselves was written in heaven. That prayer was heard. The blood of the Son of God was upon their children and their children's children. A perpetual curse.
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4: How do you do? Mind coming with us? We want you to meet an unusual family, and a very happy one. These people have always had most of the things that make for happiness. One thing only was lacking. Because of the stubbornness of one member, complete happiness came when at last his heart and mind and life were unshackled.
5: Is it just you, Mrs. Evans?
6: Yes, my husband, Gail, is not... Yes, it's just me today.
5: All right. Would it be okay for me to discuss the results with you now?
6: Of course, Doctor.
5: Are you the sort of person that wants all the details of your condition or the big picture?
6: Let's start with the big picture and then fill in the details.
5: Very well. Your test results have come back positive.
6: Positive as in good?
5: No. Positive as in what we're testing for is in fact present.
6: Oh, dear.
4: This is Unshackled, dramatizing true life stories produced in Chicago by Pacific Garden Mission. Ever since our doors first opened in 1877, the mission has been a beacon of hope for the men, women, and children of Chicago's streets. Much has changed in the city since then. More people are homeless now, and they face new struggles that come with a changing world. We've even moved to different buildings over the years, but our foundation in love remains the same. And it is with this mindset that we offer hot, nourishing meals, clean clothing, refreshing showers, and a safe bunk for poor and wandering souls to spend the night. Staff members speak to each guest one-on-one to learn the unique situation that brought them to the mission. And guests have the opportunity to join substance abuse rehabilitation programs and career development classes so they can get back on their feet and return to the world equipped with the tools they need to thrive in their personal and professional lives. All mission programs and services come free of charge thanks to generous financial gifts from listening friends like you. Now for broadcast around the earth. Here is episode number 3776 in the series Unshackled, the program that makes you face yourself and think. When we speak of being unshackled, we're not referring to something that is needed only by those down and out. The truth is that this need is as widespread as mankind. It is the need of every person on earth. And it has nothing to do with occupation, education, social standing, or economic level. Actually, the need is often more readily recognized by the people of the street than it is by those who are well situated. On the street, a man knows that something is wrong. In more comfortable circumstances, he may tell himself that everything is fine. That's how it was for the man in our story. He held a well-paying position, lived in a comfortable home in an attractive community, and had a wife and children who loved him. As a result, he suffered under the handicap of having the outward evidence of well-being, and if the inward evidence was not always so reassuring, he did his best to shrug it off as being of little importance. In this, he was much like many others. You may even be reminded of your own situation as we bring you the classic true story of Gail and Alice Evans right now on Unshackled.
7: It's my hope that my story will speak to your heart and resound through fixed mindsets. We all can fall into at times. That hope is my only reason for telling it. Otherwise, I'd never let the world know just how stubborn and foolish I was for so many years. Perhaps I should begin with the year. I was 17. I was a member of the United States rifle team, and we went to England for a match.
8: Well, Evans, that's very impressive shooting.
7: Thank you, sir. But these Brits are doing a very good job, too. I think we have to be a little more impressive if we hope to win this match.
8: Yeah, well, tell me, where did you learn to shoot, anyway?
7: Down in West Virginia, with my dad.
8: Oh. Did he do match shooting, too?
7: No, sir. I wouldn't call it that. It was pot shooting.
8: What do you mean?
7: Rabbits. My dad was a roller in a steel mill, and there were five of us children. During strikes, especially, it was pretty hard to make ends meet, so Dad used to take me out rabbit hunting, strictly for the pot.
8: Really? With a rifle?
7: Dad had a shotgun, but all I owned was a light rifle, so that's what I used to get my rabbits.
8: Well, nothing like a strong motive to give a man the will to hit. You certainly have that. Your scores prove it.
7: Thanks again.
8: You going to college, Evans?
7: Yes, Ohio State.
8: Okay, and then what?
7: Well, Dad left the mill several years ago and went into the insurance business. He wants me to go into it.
8: Uh-huh. Well, is that what you want?
7: I'd rather stand on my own 2 feet.
8: Well, good. I'll tell you what, Evans, you just might find my business more to your liking.
7: What's that, sir?
8: Well, we manufacture guns and ammunition. That, of course, explains my interest in this match. Well, we're always on the lookout for promising young men who know guns and enjoy shooting.
7: Well, that I do.
8: Well, if you're interested in taking up business administration in school and make a respectable showing here, I think I can promise you a job with us. In sales when you graduate.
7: Oh, that'd be wonderful, sir.
8: Well, I hoped you'd feel that way. Look, here's my card, Evans. You keep in touch. Keep me posted on how things are going in school. Do well, and, well, you'll have yourself a job.
7: Thank you, sir. Thank you very much.
8: Not at all. Now, you can begin by winning this match.
7: That meeting on an English rifle range set the pattern for my business life. The height of the Great Depression, having the promise of a job gave me a tremendous amount of enthusiasm. Then, as graduation drew near, I developed another enthusiasm. Her name was Alice Dotson. And she was from Lima, Ohio.
6: That was a very nice dinner. I think I'll have to learn to do Cantonese cooking myself.
7: A very good idea. I'll enjoy it.
6: Oh, you will? I think I'll open my fortune cookie and see what's inside.
7: Go ahead. But if my name's not on it, you'll know it's fake.
6: What are you talking about?
7: Us. I can tell you more about your future than any old fortune cookie. Because I intend to be in it.
6: Oh, is that right?
7: We were married the week of graduation in 1935. Even though I wasn't sure how my new employer would receive the news that the youngest member of their sales force was already a married man, we moved to the headquarters town of the company, found a place to live, and settled down. Gradually, Alice and I developed separate spheres of interest. For me, it was business. And for Alice, it was our 2 children, Byron and June. But sometimes our spheres had a way of colliding more than coming together.
6: Gail, this is more like it. Having you home for the evening.
7: Yeah, I'm glad I'm home too. Tonight's the first time I could help put the kids to bed in weeks.
6: Oh, I wish it happened much oftener.
7: Sure. Yeah, that's a good idea.
6: Anything special you'd like me to plan for dinner tomorrow?
7: Whatever you want will be fine.
6: All right.
7: Wait, oh, I forgot. The McKenzie brothers are coming in from the West Coast.
6: So you won't be here?
7: Well, I'd much rather be, believe me, but these guys own a string of sporting goods stores, and I gotta wine and dine them and try and get them to sign.
6: And how you dread that.
7: Listen, socializing helps, and when I bring in money for the company, more runs to this family, and you ought to be happy about that, too.
6: I ought to be, huh?
7: Of course. I work as hard as I do for you and the kids.
6: This would be a good place for me to tell my part of the story. Life in those days was a lonely one. All of my friends and family were in Ohio. With Gail away on business so much, it was just me and the children at home. In my loneliness, I began to search for something to fill the emptiness, and I began to seek the Lord. June and Byron were also asking me questions like, who made God, and what was Jesus like? I didn't have all the answers for them, but help for our problem seemed to arrive as the pastor of a nearby church stopped by.
5: You know, we have top-notch facilities.
6: Yes, I've driven past and it looks nice.
5: The background of our Sunday school teachers is phenomenal. Don't you think your children would benefit?
6: I'm sure they would. I know it's hard for me to answer all their questions.
5: Well, how about you try it this Sunday, then? We'd be happy to have them.
6: You know, I think that sounds like a great idea.
5: And, of course, we'd also enjoy having you and your husband attend our worship service.
6: Oh, not Gail. If you start preaching to him about sin and salvation and all that, he'll probably get up and walk out.
5: Oh. And I wouldn't blame him. We don't preach fire and brimstone. A bit too old-fashioned for us.
6: Oh, I see.
5: Yeah, we're far more progressive. It's important to help people arrive at a code of living that's in keeping with the times.
6: I think I understand.
5: It's so important to equip our congregation so they can engage in dialogue with people of different backgrounds and beliefs, that all may be one.
6: All may be one.
5: Yes, you see, we're accepting, just as Christ was.
6: I see. The children attended Sunday school for some time, although Gail and I rarely attended church. Some friends persuaded us to attend a summer Bible conference, and there, for the first time, we heard a discussion of the Bible as the Word of God. We were deeply impressed and somewhat troubled by the things we heard. If they were true, and the speakers seemed both sincere and well-informed, then we felt we ought to know a great deal more. So, when we returned home, we made a point of having a little talk with our preacher.
5: So, it's happened to you?
6: What do you mean?
5: Well, every year a few people in church run afoul of those Bible-thumping people with their slaughterhouse theology. Then they're asking me to explain what's considered sin and wondering if they're saved.
7: Actually, that's exactly what's happened.
5: Well, please don't give it another thought. And remember this, when you hear that kind of preaching, you're being sold a bill of goods.
7: The pastor's words granted me a sense of relief. I had managed to convince myself that my workaholic ways were justified, even though I knew a man away from home as much as I was couldn't really be a good father, and Alice was often lonely. I had the simple sense to recognize my life was selfish, and that this was sin. A sense of guilt could have been a good thing, like a sudden stab of pain that makes you draw back your hand from a hot stove. But Pastor's quick ridicule lulled my feelings of guilt. It made me willing to remain in the wrong, and at a time where my wife really needed me. You're still out here?
6: Trying to put my thoughts together, that's all.
7: I got the kids down.
6: Thank you.
7: They both inform me I don't tuck them in right.
6: You'll have to learn how to do it.
7: Or I'll just let you do it. You're so much better at these things than me.
6: I might not be able to.
7: What do you mean?
6: I didn't want to tell you. Didn't want to worry you.
7: Alice, what is it?
6: I wasn't feeling the best, so the doctor ran some tests last week. And I'm just worried, I suppose, at what the results will show.
7: Oh, honey. It's most likely nothing. But if something turns up, we'll deal with it together, all right? Alice became seriously ill. In her condition, she realized it wasn't enough to conduct dialogues with others. More than anything, she wanted to talk with God. And it led her to a very different sort of church from the one we had been attending. I should have been happy, should have been supportive, but our lives were already being disrupted, so I was anything but. Which is why she put her mind to figuring things out for herself.
6: Pastor, I feel like I ought to be serving God somehow, but I don't have any particular talents.
8: Why would you say that?
6: Well, if I have any, they've never shown.
8: Well, I don't know you very well yet, but you shared that you care for the kids and are a good homemaker.
6: Yeah, but I can't say I have accomplishments or have done something with my life.
8: On the contrary, Mrs. Evans, I think you have a very important role.
6: You do?
8: Of course I do. Look, serving is a gift. One of my favorite verses is Matthew 25:40, which says, "Verily I say unto you, inasmuch as ye have done it unto one of the least of these my brethren, ye have done it unto me."
6: I don't really know if I do that, though.
8: Well, Colossians 3 tells us, "And whatsoever ye do, do it heartily as to the Lord and not unto men, knowing that of the Lord ye shall receive the reward of the inheritance."
6: So in everything we do, we can be serving and glorifying the Lord?
8: Yes, that's exactly right. The most important thing we can do is receive Christ by faith. Believe and trust in Him as our Savior. To understand we're sinners and He's our only hope, and that He can create in us a clean heart and new spirit.
6: Isn't that kind of the old way of looking at things?
8: No, God's Word never grows old. And in it Jesus said, "I am the way, the truth, and the life. No man cometh unto the Father but by me."
6: Yeah.
8: And it will be that way regardless of who rises up in whatever generation to claim differently.
6: That makes sense. I recognized my sinful nature. So I believed in Jesus as Lord. Only I didn't feel any change. The pastor reminded me that this is not a matter of feeling, but of faith in what God has promised in the Bible. But one night, very late, I awoke with the realization that God asked me to repent, as well as to receive and believe. Then, at last, my joy overflowed. However, my husband had some unusual reactions.
9: Alice, if I believe Jesus is alive as you say he is, I'd have to quit my job and preach Christ. You want me to go to church with you? Not in your life. Hope you enjoy your out-of-date customs. You won't catch me taking communion.
6: After the children were led to the Lord, Gail's reactions were even more negative.
4: We'll continue with Gail and Alice's story in just a moment. But first, I have here with me Phil Kwiatkowski, the president of Pacific Garden Mission.
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11: Daddy, we're going to be baptized.
7: You what?
11: We're going to be baptized in the river.
7: June
9: Are you out of your mind?
12: What?
9: And in the river.
12: What's wrong with that?
9: I don't want my kids growing up to be fanatics like the ones I used to see down home in West Virginia when I was a boy.
12: Well, Dad, I don't think we're what you could call fanatics. Jesus was baptized in a river.
9: Next thing I know, you and your brother will be passing out gospel tracts on street corners.
12: Why, Daddy, who told you?
9: What?
12: Well, not yet, but we've been talking about it.
9: You can go ahead and talk about something else, because it's not gonna happen.
12: Oh, Daddy, there's a lot worse things we could be doing.
9: And there's many other ways your time would be better spent.
7: My family, the people in church, my brother-in-law, all kinds of people were praying for me, and I was stubborn. Then I discovered that this was one characteristic that I had passed on to my daughter. She developed a campaign and planned it with care.
13: More shirt boards, June?
12: Lots more. That father of mine believes in advertising and sales promotions.
13: Got enough painted signs?
12: Plenty of them. Here. This one will be beside his plate when he comes down to breakfast.
13: For God so loved the world that he gave his only begotten Son, that whosoever believeth in him should not perish, but have everlasting life.
12: And if John 3:16 doesn't spoil his breakfast, we'll just find out what John 1:12 does while he's shaving. I'm sticking this in the edge of the mirror.
13: But as many as received him, to them gave he power to become the sons of God, even to them that believe on his name.
12: Then, when he goes to get a clean shirt, he'll find this in the drawer on top of the shirts. Luke 6:46.
13: And why call ye me Lord, Lord, and do not the things which I say? That may hurt your dad's feelings, June.
12: I don't want that. Yes, I do. If it'll bring him to receive Christ. Here, Mom, here's another one I've made. I thought I'd put it in his car. Joshua 24:15.
13: Choose you this day whom ye will serve, but as for me and my house, we will serve the Lord.
7: How much of a campaign can a man resist? Well, that depends on how stubborn he is. And I was very stubborn. But the end came for me toward the close of my vacation. We had spent our time at a Bible camp at Scroon Lake, New York. And while I was there, people all over the place were praying for me. Finally, a man named Elmore Robinson, a banker, sat down to talk with me.
14: Gail, from some of the things I've heard you say, I don't believe you're hostile toward the Lord.
9: Of course not.
14: Then what's holding you back?
9: You really want to know? Fear. Fear if I take a clear-out Christian position, it may cost me further promotion in the company, or even my job.
14: That's not trusting in God's faithfulness.
9: I don't understand.
14: Here. For I am persuaded that neither death nor life, nor angels, nor principalities, nor powers, nor things present, nor things to come, nor height, nor depth, nor any other creature shall be able to separate us from the love of God, which is in Christ Jesus our Lord.
9: And how does that apply to me?
14: Well, let's just say that powers includes the company you work for. God promises here that the company you work for cannot separate you from his love. You're allowing it to do so now, but it can't continue.
7: With 2 days of vacation left, all the other members of the family decided to stay ashore and let me go fishing by myself. Waves slapped the sides of the small boat as I motored along. I thought to myself, I've rejected Christ. And then I thought, well, someday I'll really receive him. And even as I thought it, I realized how ridiculous it sounded.
9: Big deal. I'm going to do God some kind of favor. Evans, you're an idiot. Well, one thing about it. With my gift of gab and my experience as a salesman, I ought to be able to preach as well or better than most of these ministers. They're not so hot. Well, let's see. I could start like that cornball I heard last week. I know he wasn't sincere. Dearly beloved. He couldn't even pronounce beloved right. Dearly beloved. There is a thing that God has said. There's a thing. God, you shut my mouth. I can't preach. I can't preach at all. That was it. In that moment, I realized God had exerted his sovereign power directly over me to destroy my capacity to mock or make light of his people. All my resistance died. I was his. He was mine. That was that. I think I can say that it was shown to me more clearly than it is to many that my conversion to Christ was a matter entirely of God's doing, and that his Holy Spirit convicted and converted me. As the people of that place prayed,
15: Alice! Alice, come quick!
6: What's wrong? Are the kids all right?
9: Oh, yeah, I'm sorry. Yes, they're fine. I just saw them eating ice cream on the dock.
6: Oh, don't scare me like that!
9: You're right. I was just really excited to tell you.
6: What?
9: I was out on the boat and had time alone with God and was able to set a few things straight.
6: Alone with God, you mean?
9: Yes. Now, through faith, I am a son of God.
6: Oh! That's so wonderful! We've all been praying for so long.
9: I know. Thank you for not giving up on me, Alice.
6: Oh, I'm so happy, honey! Praise God!
4: God proved conclusively in the months that followed that nothing could separate Gail from his love. For this man, who feared to lose by his decision for Christ, was actually promoted to a vice presidency. In retirement, he didn't retire at all when it came to telling others about the peace that passeth all understanding and the joy of a new life in Christ. This man, who had almost everything, realized that he had nothing lasting until he received Christ. Listening friend, this same Lord waits for you. 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
18: The one who gets wisdom loves life. 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Proverbs 19:8. Hi, I'm Rob West. 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Today, Dr. Greg Forrester joins us as we begin a new series on the cardinal virtues by looking at prudence and why faithful stewardship requires more than financial knowledge. And then it's on to your calls at 800-525-7000. That's 800-525-7000. This is Faith and Finance, biblical wisdom for your financial decisions. Well, we're honored to have my friend Dr. Greg Forrester back on the program with us today. He is affiliate professor of biblical and systematic theology at Trinity Evangelical Divinity School and executive director of the Christian Investing Council. He's a theologian, author, and scholar whose work explores faith, work, economics, and faithful Christian stewardship. Greg, great to have you back on the program.
19: Thank you so much for having me, Rob. It's great to be back.
18: Greg, as you know, we're beginning a new series on financial virtues this month, rooted in the cardinal virtues of prudence, temperance, fortitude, and justice. But before we focus on our first virtue, prudence, help us frame the conversation, if you will. What do we mean by virtue, and why does that matter in how Christians handle money?
19: Well, virtue means being a Christ-like person. It means having Christ-like qualities in your character. Jesus stresses the importance of this, for example, when he says that we must obey God from the heart. He doesn't just want you to obey God. He wants you to obey God from your heart. So you need to have that Christ-like heart that is responding to God in the right way and for the right reasons. We can also see this in a more fearsome way when he talks about people who are not right in this way. He calls them whitewashed tombs. So, you can paint that tomb up all beautiful and it looks shiny and clean, but on the inside of the tomb, there's nothing but death. Or he talks about people who clean the cup on the outside, but they leave it filthy on the inside. So the cup looks good because it's clean on the outside, but the inside is the part you actually drink from. That's what you should be cleaning first. And the reason this is so important for how Christians handle money is that the how and why of our obedience to God are important. It's not just that we do what he says, but how we do it and why we do it matters to God.
18: Mm,
20: Boy, that's such a great beginning point and an important understanding for all of us. Dr. Forrester, when we talk about cardinal virtues as Christ followers, take us back a bit. Where does that tradition come from, and how have these helped believers think about faithful living throughout church history?
19: Yeah, this is a very old tradition. Christian ethics has always recognized that there's a distinction between moral virtues that everybody knows about, whether they've read the Bible or not, and moral virtues that Christians know about because we've read the Bible. Those are called the theological virtues, and the virtues that everyone knows about are called the cardinal virtues. It's from the Latin word for the hinge of a door, so they're literally the pivotal virtue. It's important because if there are virtues that everyone knows about, first of all, it establishes that you are responsible for your sin, even if you've never read the Bible. You can't say, well, God never spoke to me, so I'm not responsible for disobeying him. Simply by being a human being, having the nature he gave you and living in the world he put you in, you know about these moral virtues and you're accountable to them. But also, these virtues that everyone knows about are the basis of our shared life with people who don't share our beliefs. We can have a common way of life and live in peace with our neighbors because there are at least some moral virtues we all know about. And among the virtues that are known by everyone, these cardinal virtues are the four most important. They're like the top level virtues. They're meant to control how all the other virtues that we might talk about are displayed. These are kind of the first priority virtues.
20: Well, after this break, we're going to dive into them. And today we're going to spend some time on the virtue of prudence, what it is, why has it often been understood as the virtue that essentially helps to guide the others? Where do we find it in Scripture, and how might it relate to how we manage God's money and live as a faithful steward? We're beginning a new series today. It's the Financial Virtues series. We're focused on prudence, or what you might say, wisdom, and we're joined by our friend, Dr. Greg Forrester. We'll take a quick break and then come back with much more just around the corner, and then time for your phone calls. Stay with us.
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20: Wisdom doesn't just shape what we believe, it shapes how we live, and that includes how we handle God's money. Today we're kicking off a new series. It's our Financial Virtues series, and we're focused on the virtue of prudence. We're joined today by Dr. Greg Forrester. He is Affiliate Professor of Biblical and Systematic Theology at Trinity Evangelical Divinity School. He's also the Executive Director of the Christian Investing Council. Dr. Forrester, I appreciate before the break how you unpacked where these cardinal virtues come from, and we took a look at how they show up in church history. Now, some of our listeners may hear virtue and think mainly in terms of moral behavior. So how would you explain the difference between simply following financial rules, let's say, and becoming the kind of person who embodies this in their everyday lives as we think about it related to money?
19: Well, what God cares most about is his personal relationship with people. The whole point of salvation is to restore us to fellowship and communion with God. He made us to love us and for us to love him back, and he wants that relationship. Now, if you think about your own relationships, you'd never say about someone in your life, like your spouse, your siblings, your parents, your children, your friends, you'd never say that as long as they do the morally right thing, you don't care how they do it or why they do it. I mean, just for starters, imagine if you raised your children that way.
0: Right.
19: You didn't care about why they did what they did, as long as they did what they were supposed to. Right? You would not be setting them up for success, and your relationship with them would not be very strong. So if we think about money, if you are only looking for the minimum that you can do so that you can feel like you've done your job using your money for God, that's not putting you into relationship with God. What we want is to really start by saying, this is all God's money. How can I use all of it for his purposes? And that brings my whole self into relationship with God through the way I'm using my money.
0: Wow. Yeah, that's well said. It's not a checklist, but it's really relational, and it's loving God through worship of him. And that includes how we handle his money. What an important distinction. All right, let's dig into this first virtue that we're focused on today of prudence. What is prudence, Dr. Forrester, and why has it often been understood as the virtue that helps guide all the others?
19: Well, you know how they say the ends don't justify the means?
0: Yes.
19: We've all heard that saying. And just because you have the right goals, it doesn't mean that you can do whatever you want in order to reach those goals, no matter how bad it is, how wasteful it is. Once you've decided what your goals are, prudence is about figuring out the right way to accomplish those goals. Mm. Prudence means figuring out the right means to use to accomplish your ends. And this is pivotal because everything's abstract as long as you're only thinking about goals. I can sit here and think, wow, it would be great if I were a more Christ-like person. You know, if I never snapped at my kids, if I never sat here and daydreamed instead of doing my work. That's my goal. I want to, you know, not daydream when I should be doing my work, or I want to, you know, control my anger more, or whatever it is. It's all abstract until you think about, how am I going to make that happen? What's the concrete action I'm going to take to move toward that goal? This is why we say prudence shapes all the other virtues, because prudence is where the rubber hits the road. What's my plan of action for carrying out my goals?
0: Yeah, that's very helpful. Where do we see this idea of prudence in Scripture? And how does practicing it draw us closer to Christ and perhaps form us more deeply as his disciples?
19: Yeah, probably the most obvious place to see it in Scripture is the book of Proverbs. If you really want to understand the virtue of prudence, just think about this idea of, it's not just what my goals are, it's how I accomplish them. And then just sit with the book of Proverbs and read through it, and you'll see God cares intensely, not only about what we want to accomplish, but how we do it. Proverbs really hits that repeatedly. But there are many other places in the Bible we can see this. I've mentioned a couple of sayings of Jesus. I'll mention a couple more. Think about when Jesus says, be as wise as serpents, but as innocent as doves. So setting those goals, be as innocent as doves. But also, Jesus is saying, think carefully about how you're going to get it done. Be as shrewd as a serpent when you're thinking about the how. Or think about how Paul in Ephesians says, look carefully where you walk, not as unwise, but as wise, making the best use of the time. That idea of make the best use of your time is a prudence, a calling to prudence. Prudence draws us closer to Christ, because if you really know God and you really love God, you're going to want to be the best steward that you can be. It's the difference between checking boxes, like you said, which keeps yourself, your personality, distant from God, while your actions are, you know, outwardly conforming to him. It's the difference between that and really giving yourself over to God.
0: Mm. So in financial terms, what does prudence help us see clearly that perhaps we might otherwise miss?
19: Well, in his book, Mere Christianity, C.S. Lewis has a wonderful line. He has a chapter on the four cardinal virtues, so he's using this same schema. One of the things he says is giving money to a charity is not virtuous if you don't care whether that charity is a fraud or not. And if you're giving money to a good cause, but you don't care if the money's well used or if it's squandered, you're not genuinely seeking the good of other people. So prudence means we care about whether our investments actually perform in terms of God's goals, which includes making a financial return, but also accomplishing God's other goals that he can accomplish through our use of finance.
0: Yes.
19: For example, some people have too little risk in their portfolios because they think risk is inherently bad. They're worried about squandering, and so they have too little risk. Other people have too much risk in their portfolios because they think, well, I need to trust God, and I'm not being faithful unless I take every risk I can to potentially, you know, accomplish more goals for God. Prudence means knowing the right amount of risk to take, considering all the factors together. Mm. Now, there are different goals that Christians can legitimately pursue with their investing. Putting money into missional businesses is good. Having influence as an investor in a mainstream company is also good. Prudence is the virtue that weighs these different goals and sets priorities when we can't accomplish everything all at once.
0: Mm, very good. We've got just about 45 seconds left. What's one practical step you could leave with our listeners today that want to grow in prudence?
19: Well, at the Christian Investing Council, we're helping Christians think about how their faith impacts their investing. So my one practical step is look at the different options you have for your retirement savings, for your other investments, and ask, why is it that my money is invested in this option rather than the other options that my funds might be invested in? Is that decision putting your principles into practice better than other options would? CIC's published a statement on Christian investing you might find helpful. You can find that at ChristianInvestingCouncil.org.
0: Wow. This has been so rich, and we'll have to have you back because we just scratched the surface. Dr. Forrester, thanks for your time today.
19: Thanks so much, Rob. I appreciate it.
20: Folks, prudence is wisdom in action, choosing the right means to faithfully pursue God's ends.
0: All right, your calls are next. The number, 800-525-7000. Call right now. We'll be right back.
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3: Yes, hi. I sold gold last year on eBay, gold nuggets, and the total sales were $7,000. They sent me, I believe, a 1099. So when I filed my taxes, they made me pay the full amount on the $7,000, but also eBay hit me for a seller's fee of over $1,000. So once I receive my refund, can I have them file an amendment showing what eBay took out for me to sell this gold?
0: Yeah, great question. So it's a common issue, and the good news is you shouldn't be taxed on the full $7,000. You just need to report it correctly. So what the 1099 means is that, you know, they report the gross amount to the IRS. That does not mean that's your taxable income. And so you get credit for the fees. So that $1,000 seller's fee is a legitimate expense that reduces your taxable gain. So the starting point is the $7,000 that was reported minus the $1,000 in fees, and $6,000 would be the net proceeds. You also subtract what you originally paid for the gold. So if you bought it for $5,000, you sold it for a net of $6,000, you'd only have $1,000 that's taxable. So you don't include your cost basis. So you typically report that as a capital gain on Schedule D. You'd report the sale price, net of fees, and then cost basis, and then

0: core issue was, instead of reporting it as business income, it should be reported as a gold sale, which was a sale of a capital asset, a collectible, and it's the selling price net of fees minus the cost basis, and only the profit is taxable.
1: Perfect. Can I make one other point?
0: Of course.
1: I know you're pressed for time. In the Bible, Paul said, be content with food and raiment. And since you're talking about money, I believe the food that he was referring to is the bread of life, which is Jesus, not food that we can physically eat. And the raiment, it doesn't really mean clothing. If you study the Greek and Hebrew, it means a covering, which to me would indicate the Holy Spirit. So basically, all we need is Jesus and the Holy Spirit, and everything else will be provided for us.
0: I love that. And I think there's a meaningful idea there that, we should be content. You could look at it as basic provision and literal covering. You could also look at it through the lens of what you're saying, because remember that phrase, the bread of life, comes from the Gospel of John, where Jesus said, I am the bread of life, meaning he is our spiritual sustenance, not physical bread. So I think, what you're talking about there is definitely a biblical idea. And, I love that, because ultimately he is our ultimate treasure. So thanks for pointing that out today. The idea that contentment isn't found in having more, it's found in recognizing that what God provides is already enough, and that he is enough, because he is our ultimate treasure. Lord bless you, my friend. Thanks for your call today. Nashville, Tennessee is where we're headed next. Hi, Jeff. Go ahead.
2: I appreciate the heart of your ministry. And, several years ago, my son and his wife needed some money to build a tiny house. They built it themselves, and we put about $6,500 into that project for them. And now they're selling it for a loss. For their third parties buying it, he took a loan out, and basically the money they received, they're paying us back for the loan that we gave them. So it's a net loss of about $3,000. So my two questions were: one, is there any type of sales tax event that we need to pay anybody on either end? And the second is there any personal tax ramification for my son who's giving us the money back, or for us receiving it? Is it just an investment loss, or is it something different?
0: Yeah, got it. No, there should not be any sales tax due on the property. That doesn't apply here, unless it's classified as a vehicle. So if the tiny home is on wheels or titled as an RV or a trailer, the DMV could charge sales tax. But, if it's on land and treated as real estate, then, there's no sales tax in that typical sense. With regard to, income tax, the only thing that could possibly be is capital gain. But in this case, we've got a $2,000 loss. So there would be no tax due. Because it's a personal use property, he doesn't get to deduct that. But the bottom line is, it doesn't sound like there'd be any tax due on this whatsoever.
2: Awesome. So tiny house, tiny loss.
0: Yeah, unfortunately. Hopefully it served its purpose, though, and now they can move on to something better.
2: Absolutely, they did. Yeah, thank you, Rob.
0: Well, and you as well, Jeff. And thanks for your kind remarks about the program, sir. God bless you. Let's head over to Tennessee and talk to Carla. Go ahead.
3: Thank you so much for being on the air today. I can only reach this channel down here at my camper on the radio, and so I'm very thankful. So on my way here, I stopped to pay cash. It was something, and I gave them a $20 bill. They couldn't give me change. They said, we don't do cash, but we can take your money. We'll just have to keep all the extra, And so they forced me to use, plastic. And my next question is, so I've gotten a conversation this morning with somebody about Bitcoin, wanting to invest in Bitcoin, and so just this whole crypto money, Bitcoin exchange, as Christians, where do we stand? What's our best position on this and dealing with it?
0: Yeah, I think it's a great question. And, with regard to crypto, Bitcoin is clearly the one that has emerged. It's the oldest. It's the most recognizable in the crypto space. It has gone mainstream. A lot of people looked at it like digital gold as a store of value to protect purchasing power. We did see a divergence between Bitcoin and gold more recently, so it's not acted in the same way as we would have expected if we look at it through a digital gold lens. But I think the reality is that, you know, it's here to stay. The idea,

0: blockchain technology, is something that is going to be with us, and there's wide application for it. I don't think it's something we should be, you know, concerned about. Ultimately, you know, as we look at what Bitcoin is, it's a decentralized way out of government control to have something that checks most of the boxes of functional money. And in direct contrast to inflationary monetary policies, which we're seeing around the world today, it was designed to be sound money. I would be careful, though, on investments because it's very speculative. Let's talk about that a bit more off the air.
1: Big thanks to my team today, Devin, Robert, and Taylor. We'll see you next time. Bye-bye.
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3: This is Max McLean. The book of Revelation is written in the form of a letter to seven churches who are struggling against persecution, heretical teaching, compromise, and loss of fervor. The writer encourages the faithful to stand firm and to wait on Christ's sure victory. Listen to the Bible from Revelation 1. The revelation of Jesus Christ, which God gave him to show his servant what must soon take place. He made it known by sending his angel to his servant John, who testifies to everything he saw, that is, the word of God and the testimony of Jesus Christ. Blessed is the one who reads the words of this prophecy, and blessed are those who hear it and take to heart what is written in it, because the time is near. John, to the seven churches in the province of Asia, grace and peace to you from him who is and who was and who is to come, and from the seven spirits before his throne, and from Jesus Christ, who is the faithful witness, the firstborn from the dead, and the ruler of the kings of the earth. To him who loves us and has freed us from our sin by his blood, and has made us to be a kingdom and priests to serve his God and Father, to him be glory and power forever and ever. Amen. Look, he is coming with the clouds, and every eye will see him, even those who pierced him, and all the peoples of the earth will mourn because of him. So shall it be. Amen. I am the Alpha and the Omega, says the Lord God, who is and who was and who is to come, the Almighty. I, John, your brother and companion in the suffering and kingdom and patient endurance that are ours in Jesus, was on the island of Patmos because of the word of God and the testimony of Jesus. On the Lord's day I was in the Spirit, and I heard behind me a loud voice like a trumpet, which said, write on a scroll what you see and send it to the seven churches, to Ephesus, Smyrna, Pergamum, Thyatira, Sardis, Philadelphia, and Laodicea. I turned around to see the voice that was speaking to me, and when I turned, I saw seven golden lampstands. And among the lampstands was someone like a son of man, dressed in a robe reaching down to his feet and with a gold sash around his chest. His head and hair were white like wool, as white as snow, and his eyes were like blazing fire. His feet were like bronze glowing in a furnace, and his voice was like the sound of rushing waters. From Revelation 1. Listen to the Bible. It's great for the soul.
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5: 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Dr. Morris, did Noah's Ark have to contain two of every species we find on planet Earth today?
6: Not at all, Chris. In fact, this is a straw man argument used by those who really don't believe in Noah's Ark at all. The Bible says that God created each basic type of animal after its kind, and that Noah was to bring two of each kind of animal on board the ark. Kind would be represented by the basic categories of animals today, such as the dog kind. Within the dog kind, there are several species. That's the wolves and the foxes and the coyotes and the dingoes. They are called species, but they're all interfertile. They're all part of the dog kind. There was plenty of room on board the ark for two of each of these various kinds of land-dwelling, air-breathing animals. The Bible story holds water, as it were. We read about it when we go back to Genesis.
5: For more on creation, visit our website at www.icr.org.
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8: Hello, this is Joe Cruz on the Amazing Facts broadcast, facts which affect you. You know, friends, it was Sir Thomas More who invented the word utopia. You remember that was the title of his famous book. Now, the word is actually a combination of two Greek words meaning no place. And that's just the trouble, of course. Utopia is no place. For suppose we could banish poverty and educate everybody and give everybody an equal chance, a good home, a car, a bank account. Yet all too soon, what happens? The children grow up, the steps of father and mother grow feeble, their hair begins to turn gray, and soon there'll be days and nights of sickness, and then finally death. Tell me, where would be that heaven that we built on earth? It would be gone, of course. But I want to acquaint you with a program of life, eternal life, as real as anything you've ever known. Let's take a moment now to look at God's plan. Recently on this broadcast, we studied about Earth's closing events. We learned about the two resurrections, that of the righteous and that of the wicked, which bounded the 1,000-year period known as the millennium. We learned that the next great event will be the second coming of Jesus Christ, which will open the millennium, and that at the close, God's people will be ushered into the home of the saved, God's new world of tomorrow. Now, when God establishes His new world, He says there will be 12 United Nations in control. Now, which would they be, friends? You might ask that question. Now, listen carefully to Matthew 19:28. And Jesus said unto them, Verily I say unto you, that ye which have followed me in the regeneration, when the Son of Man shall sit in the throne of His glory, ye also shall sit upon 12 thrones, judging the 12 tribes of Israel. All right, after the enemy of God and man, who disrupts all life and happiness, has been forever destroyed, God will be the ruler of this new world. And the 12 apostles will sit as judges on thrones ruling the 12 tribes of the children of Israel. Now, friends, what do you think about that? It's the word of Jesus Himself. Now, Revelation 21, 10, 12, and 14 gives us additional information. And He carried me away in the Spirit to a great and high mountain, and showed me that great city, the holy Jerusalem, descending out of heaven from God, and had a wall great and high, and had 12 gates, and at the gates 12 angels, and names written thereon, which are the names of the 12 tribes of the children of Israel. And the wall of the city had 12 foundations, and in them the names of the 12 apostles of the Lamb. Now, friends, unhappily, there's a great deal of confusion and misunderstanding with reference to the Jewish people and the term Israel. It seems that when anything Jewish is mentioned, there are those who will rise up and say, well, I'll have absolutely nothing to do with it. Now, such individuals misunderstand, I believe, some very important truths regarding God's plan for Israel. Now, it's very, very evident, friend, from the lips of Jesus and of John the Revelator, that in the kingdom of God there will be a blending of the 12 tribes of the children of Israel. And ruling over the home of the saved will be the 12 apostles. Oh, you ask, will the Jews then be the rulers in this new world? No, friends, not our Jewish friends that you're thinking about today. Not literal Israel, not the Jewish race as we know it now. Now, let me explain. Let me go back to the beginning when God made that original promise of inheritance to Abraham in Genesis 13, 14, and 15. And the Lord said unto Abram, after that Lot was separated from him, lift up now thine eyes and look from the place where thou art, northward and southward and eastward and westward, for all the land which thou seest, to thee will I give it, and to thy seed forever. Now, we might reasonably ask, did this promise include only the land that Abraham could see? Or did God mean that he should be heir of the entire world? And Paul answers that in Romans 4:13, where he says distinctly that Abraham was to be, quote, heir of the world, end quote. Oh, you say, that's fine for the Jews. They're fortunate. But where do we come in? We Gentiles. The all-important link which establishes your identity with reference to this lost inheritance is Galatians 3:29, and this is what it says. And if ye be Christ, then are ye Abraham's seed and heirs according to the promise. Now, isn't that clear, friends? If you belong to Christ, then you are Abraham's seed, spiritual Israel. And what's more, you're accounted as an heir according to the promise given to Abraham. The Scriptures declare that the Gentile nations are made heirs of the original promises through Jesus. Note that very thing in Romans 2 and verses 28 and 29. We are told here, quote, he is not a Jew which is one outwardly, but he is a Jew which is one inwardly. So, friends, there it is. And the name Israel, by the way, means overcomer. And all who are overcomers through Jesus can partake of these promises. Now, someone is saying, but you seem to be talking about this world. I thought we were going to spend eternity in the skies. No, friends, the Bible nowhere tells us that we will spend eternity in the skies. I well know the popular conception today concerning the home of the saved, but, friends, it is without foundation in the Bible. And unfortunately, such a doctrine has led to much loss of confidence in the Christian faith. A lot of people are like little Bobby who, when asked by his surprised Sunday school teacher why he didn't want to go to heaven, replied that he wasn't interested in playing a harp. Now, many people are disinterested in the hereafter just like Bobby, and for just about the same reason. But please notice what the Lord himself says in Matthew 5, verse 5. Blessed are the meek, for they shall inherit the earth. Now, you can readily see from this statement by Jesus that the saved will not spend eternity on a cloud or on some star way out there on the edge of the universe. We have a similar promise to this in Proverbs 11:31 that says, the righteous shall be recompensed in the earth. Now listen, God gave his life that this world might forever become the home of the saved. Isaiah 45:18, for thus saith the Lord that created the heavens, God himself that formed the earth and made it. He hath established it. He created it not in vain. He formed it to be inhabited. I am the Lord, and there is none else. No, friends, the Lord did not create this earth in vain. He formed it to be inhabited. God's plan has been delayed, but not destroyed by disobedience and rebellion. Now, one might well reason that the meek do not possess much of the earth at the present time, nor would God's people want it like this as an eternal gift, friends, in its present state. With all the corruption, filth, wickedness, heartache, disease, war, and disaster, why, this old world would not be a very attractive gift for anybody. But God isn't planning on giving out any such gift. He has promised to renovate it, to remake it. In fact, when it comes from the hand of God, you can be very sure that this new world will far surpass anything that we've ever seen or imagined. Now, this is the promise. Let's read it in 2 Peter 3, 10 and 13. But the day of the Lord will come as a thief in the night, in the which the heaven shall pass away with a great noise, and the elements shall melt with fervent heat, the earth also and the works that are therein shall be burned up. Nevertheless, we, according to his promise, look for new heavens and a new earth, wherein dwelleth righteousness. Now, what clearer promise could God give his people than this? A new earth, a new world from the hand of the Creator, without sin or suffering, but with joy and happiness. That's God's plan for you and me, friends. In Revelation 21, 1 and 2, we find the complete description. And I saw a new heaven and a new earth, for the first heaven and the first earth were passed away, and there was no more sea. And I, John, saw the holy city, New Jerusalem, coming down from God out of heaven, prepared as a bride adorned for her husband. Now, certainly, in view of this information, many questions may be raised in your mind. Somebody may say, well, will this be a place for real people with real bodies? Will we be able to recognize our loved ones? Will families be reunited there? And in answer to these questions, let me point out again that the new earth, God's new world, the eternal home of the saved, is not to be a ghost land or some spook country. It'll be as real as anything you've ever known, and the people will be as real as any you've ever met. Well, you might say, how do you know that? Well, first of all, I read in Philippians 3:21 that God will change these bodies of ours and make them resemble His glorious body. Who shall change our vile body, that it may be fashioned like unto His glorious body, according to the working whereby He is able even to subdue all things unto Himself? And then you add 1 John 3:2, Beloved, now are we the sons of God, and it doth not yet appear what we shall be, but we know that when He shall appear, we shall be like Him, for we shall see Him as He is. Well, there are some things we can't know, but here we're assured that we shall be like Him. Now, what kind of body did Jesus have in His resurrected state, friends? If this can be learned from the Scripture, we can know something of our own resurrected state. Do you remember what happened after the resurrection when Jesus stood before His unbelieving disciples? And He said, Behold my hands and my feet, that it's I myself. Handle me and see, for a spirit hath not flesh and bones, as ye see me have. Luke 24:39. In our Lord's resurrected state, we find Him to be real, very, very real, with hands and feet and a voice they could recognize. Thank God that we, like Jesus, shall be real in the resurrection. Thank God for the promise that these worn-out, imperfect bodies will be made new. 1 Corinthians 15:51-53 says, Behold, I show you a mystery. We shall not all sleep, but we shall all be changed in a moment, in the twinkling of an eye, at the last trump. For the trumpet shall sound, and the dead shall be raised incorruptible, and we shall be changed. For this corruptible must put on incorruption, and this mortal must put on immortality. Now, if today sickness and pain rock your body, if today strength gives way to weakness, and you're crippled through some injury, you can know that in that glad resurrection morning, God will grant to the saved perfect bodies and immortal youth. Did you ask the question, will we recognize each other there? Listen, how could it be otherwise? Those lovable little personality traits which make for happiness here will certainly not be lost. When Mary inquired of the man whom she thought might be the gardener in the dawn of early morning outside the tomb, she instantly recognized Him to be Jesus when He spoke to her. Evidently, her eyes were blinded with tears. She didn't expect to see the Savior alive. She was aware of the presence of this man, and thinking Him to be the gardener, she asked, Where have you laid Him? And Jesus quietly responded with just one word, Mary. John 20:16. But the characteristic way in which Jesus said it was unmistakable, for she turned and said, Master. No, friends, the Scripture nowhere indicate that we'll lose our personalities. In fact, before us is a grand eternity of satisfying social life, as only God who loves His people can plan it. Our Lord indicated that there will not be marriage as we know it today, but please notice the practical, wholesome, and satisfying glimpses of the plan God does have in store for His people. Isaiah 65:17, For behold, I create new heavens and a new earth, and the former shall not be remembered nor come into mind. And they shall build houses and inhabit them, and they shall build vineyards and eat the fruit of them. They shall not build and another inhabit. They shall not plant and another eat. For as the days of a tree are the days of my people, and mine elect shall long enjoy the work of their hands.
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13: welcome to Relationship CPR, the program that helps you live out Romans 12:18. I'm your host, Ron Price, a relationship speaker, trainer, and author of the Play Nice in Your Sandbox book series. Today's relationship topic is challenging conversations. Maybe just part one, I don't know yet. We'll see how far we get into this, but you know what I'm talking about. You have conversations that you know you probably should have with a family member, coworker, somebody at church. You know what I'm talking about. If you're human, normal, you have put off a conversation because it's risky, it's dangerous. It could go the wrong way and you don't want to face the consequences of that. So I call that a challenging conversation. And yet, putting it off is usually not your best option. Putting it off, just like avoiding any kind of conflict, typically makes matters worse, not better. So let me give you a few thoughts to think about as you think about getting into that, entering into that challenging conversation. The first one, I don't think will surprise you. You need to prepare. You need to prepare for that conversation. Don't just go on a whim. If it's challenging, there's a reason. There probably are risks to the overall future of the relationship if it's handled poorly. So prepare yourself. One way to do that is to know your purpose and your desired outcome. Why are you willing to have this conversation? Why do you think it's important to have this conversation? What do you want to accomplish by it? If it's to destroy the other person, tear them down, rip them up one side and down the other, you know what? I'd recommend you don't do that. I talked to God about that before I talked to the other person. But why are you doing it? My hunch is you have a good motive. Well, know what that is, because at some point you're probably going to need to express that to the other person. But again, spend some time. What are you hoping will come from this conversation? And then, this is maybe challenging in itself, difficult if you will, but get yourself between the other's eyeballs for a moment and look at the situation from their point of view. What would they like to see as a desired outcome of this conversation? Again, we go into conversations knowing full well what we have in mind, what our thoughts are, and so forth. We can't know for sure what somebody else is thinking, but we might have some pretty good guesses, and I suggest you spend some time thinking about how they may view a particular situation. And again, later on, it may be helpful to say, hey, you know, I wonder if you don't think this or this, or if you've been concerned about this or that, what have you. Another way to prepare is to give the other a heads up that you do want to talk to them about, you can call it a sensitive issue or an important issue, however you want to. Don't go over the top. Don't say it's a life or death conversation, but let them know it's not a just, hey, how are you? How's the family kind of conversation? It's a serious conversation. Give them a heads up. And again, show your good motivation that you're coming with a good purpose, good reason, but ask them for a convenient time to meet. Ask them what's going to make it easiest for them to sit down and talk with you, listen to you, and speak back with you, not at you. A thought I want to share, expect a positive response. So often we go into situations like this with dread and, oh, what's going to happen? And, oh, what if it doesn't go well? You know what? You can't hide that. That'll come out. So you're going well-intended. Go expecting a good outcome. Expect that the other person is going to receive your thoughts well, and that together, you're going to improve on whatever situation is causing you to think the conversation is necessary in the first place. So assume good intent. If I'm counting right, this is my episode 25, so memory is starting to fail me, but I'm pretty sure we covered assume good intent in a previous broadcast. If not, send me an email. I wrote about it in my first book, Play Nice in Your Sandbox at Work, but I've got it just as a separate article. Be happy to send that to you as well. I'll give you the email address at the end of this program.
12: push the pause button, and I'm pretty certain we talked about that. That's the P in my play nice in your sandbox at work. Before you engage the other person, you better get a grip on yourself. You better make sure that you're calm and cool and collected, that again, you're well-motivated, so there's no reason for dread. I mean, what's the worst that can happen? Maybe I don't want you to think about what's the worst that can happen. Again, expect a positive outcome. You're going for good reasons, hopefully good righteous reasons. Just push the pause button beforehand, collect yourself, and go in with that mindset. I promise you, it'll come through. It will come through, and it'll raise the chances that you're going to have a productive conversation. So the first step in a challenging conversation is to prepare yourself mainly, but also them, give them the heads up that the conversation needs to take place, and then engage with the other person. Enter into the conversation. Please make sure you maintain a calm and non-threatening demeanor. If you come across, if you give any impression that you're being aggressive or overly assertive or demanding or whatever, or you're, again, you're feeling pressure and you're feeling tense, you can't hide that. So do what you need to do to maintain a calm and non-threatening demeanor. Pretty certain, again, in an earlier broadcast, we talked about grab your thumb, my favorite story of any that I tell. Grab your thumb to make sure you stay in your thinking brain and don't let your emotions get the best of you. I think it's also helpful to keep the big picture in mind. Again, what's your purpose? What's your desired outcome? And please refuse to take it personal. Now, I suggested that you expect a good outcome, but you can't have that as a guarantee. No one can. You don't know what the other person might do or not do, how they might take it. If you take it personal, I promise you, you're going to react and you're probably going to regret entering to that conversation. So please maintain your calm demeanor and refuse to take or make it personal. I'm going to take a break just now, so stay tuned. We'll come back with more tips on how to have a challenging conversation go well.
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12: All right, we're back. We've been talking about challenging conversations, those conversations that you've probably been putting off, again, with a family member, work associate, church member, but it's eating at you. It's hurting your ability to function well, to relate well with this individual. You need to have the conversation. So prepare in advance. We talked about maintain a calm and non-threatening demeanor. Keep the big picture in mind. You gotta make it safe. You think you're concerned or you're somewhat tense and upset, well, guess how the other person probably feels. They may feel like you're coming to attack them, so you just can't give that impression. Make it safe. Consider a neutral, perhaps off-site location to meet. I often suggest people meet at a restaurant or a coffee shop, tea shop, if you prefer. But meet at a neutral public location. Why, you might ask? Well, you're going to be on your best behavior. You know how we humans are. If other people around, we're less likely to, quote, lose it, end quote. We're going to keep our voices down. We're going to keep it civil. So a neutral off-site location might be a good idea. You might, depending on the circumstance, if it's a work situation, meet at their office. Or again, if it's a church situation, offer to meet in their home where they're going to be more comfortable. You're trying to make it as safe as possible, as comfortable as possible for them to reduce their anxiety. You have other ways to reduce your own. Let's think about how to reduce theirs. And again, convey an attitude of appreciation and respect. This will go so far. I heard a quote sometime, I don't even know who it was or what it was about, but the desire to do something is often more important than the skill. And again, forgive me, I should have looked it up, but I didn't. Actually, I did once and I couldn't find it. The desire to engage in a constructive conversation is often going to be more important than the skill. So please convey that attitude that you're there on a good purpose. You're not there to attack or demean or make situations worse by any stretch of the imagination. Convey an attitude of appreciation and respect. However you do that, there's various ways. In fact, I think we'll talk about some in a few moments, so I'll just keep going. Again, keep the focus to maintain the self-respect for all concerned, yourself included, of course. But if you want a challenging conversation to go well, you must help everyone maintain their self-respect and respect for others. Again, I said earlier that to give the person a heads up, one way I like to do that is just say, you know, I've got something sensitive, I may not say it right. Would you please put your best ears on? And again, admit your own uneasiness, if present, and why. You know, I got something I have to say because I'm so concerned about it, and I fear that I might say it wrong. Put it on yourself. Don't say, well, you may take it wrong. No, I may say it wrong, and I don't want to do that. So please, put your best ears on. Own that you might not say it just right. Ask for added grace. State what you see as your mutual purpose. Show them what's in it for them if we have this conversation and if it goes well. And by the way, all along the way, you might want to pause and invite their perspective or invite what they're hearing you say. That's called the speaker-listener technique. Again, I think we covered that early on, or the love talk, L-U-V, listen, understand, validate. So important in a challenging conversation that you understand each other the way the other intends to be understood. Did I say that right? You may say ABC and you wrongly assume that the other person heard ABC exactly as you intended. Chances are they didn't. Chances are they heard BCD, or if emotions are present, you might say ABC as clearly as you can, and the other person heard 7 giraffe Cadillac. Now, that's a bit of an exaggeration, but you get my point. So to stop along the way and say, you know what, I need to make sure we're communicating. How about if I just say a couple of sentences and you tell me in your own words if I'm communicating well? Again, putting it on yourself. Tell me, please, what you're hearing me say, because I want to get this right. I value our relationship. I value you as a human being, and I want to make sure I get it right. Now, here's a key. If you've been dozing off, wake up, because this is huge. You must attack behavior, not the person. You attack the person, you know what? Go home. The conversation is over. They're going to get defensive. You or I would as well. You can attack behaviors. You can attack problems without attacking the people. Again, we talked about the XYZ technique in a previous broadcast. When you do X in situation Y, I feel Z. When you turn in your reports late, like you did last Thursday at our 10 o'clock meeting, I feel disrespected. I feel like maybe you don't value your part of this team, or how much we need you, or what have you. When you do X in situation Y, so they're clear on the specificity of what you're talking about, I feel. It's a great way to, again, attack a problem without attacking the person. Here's another one I heard. You know, you've always heard of the sandwich way to voice a concern. You start with a positive, then you slam, no, then you voice your concern, but then you follow it up with another positive. And that's fine. I like that. Here's an easier way, perhaps. On the one hand, this, this, and this, a positive, something you notice. On the other hand, and again, not slamming them, just pointing out an area that you see as a problem that's causing dissension, perhaps, or making it difficult for you to relate with that person. On the one hand, I really appreciate how you do this, this, and this. On the other hand, I expect better from you. I think you're capable of doing better in this particular area. Another way to say that is what you're doing well is such and such, where I think you can improve is, again, such and such. Or what I don't want to do is this and this. What I do want to do, what I do hope to accomplish is this and this. And I'm getting general because it's going to depend on the specific conversation. Well, I warned you that this may just be part one, and it's looking like that is the case. Today's relationship topic was Challenging Conversations Part 1. I'm Ron Price, your host. 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

This is Max McLean. After Judas betrays Jesus to the religious leaders, he watches for an opportunity to hand Jesus over. What does Jesus say to Judas at the Last Supper? Listen to the Bible from Mark 14. On the first day of the Feast of Unleavened Bread, when it was customary to sacrifice the Passover lamb, Jesus' disciples asked him,

0: will betray me, one who is eating with me." They were saddened, and one by one they said to him, "Surely, not I." "It is one of the 12," he replied, "one who dips bread into the bowl with me. The Son of Man will go just as it is written about him, but woe to that man who betrays the Son of Man. It would be better for him if he had not been born." While they were eating, Jesus took bread, gave thanks, and broke it, and gave it to his disciples, saying, "Take it, this is my body." Then he took the cup, gave thanks, and offered it to them, and they all drank from it. "This is my blood of the covenant, which is poured out for many," he said to them. "I tell you the truth, I will not drink again of the fruit of the vine until that day when I drink it anew in the kingdom of God." When they had sung a hymn, they went out to the Mount of Olives. From Mark 14, listen to the Bible. It's great for the soul.
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0: Could every kind of animal really fit on Noah's Ark? Find out how close the quarters were on today's Creation Moment. And now, here's our Creation Moment's host, Ian Taylor.
1: One of the common arguments used by skeptics against the biblical account of the flood claims that Noah's Ark could not possibly have accommodated all the millions of species of animals. The first problem with this argument lies in the word species. Species is a modern human classification. Genesis says that Noah was sent kinds. The biblical kind includes many species. For example, the dog kind includes foxes, fennecs, wolves, jackals, collar sheep, and coyote, as well as a domestic dog. All these can interbreed and have fertile offspring, meaning that they were originally one mating pair. This applies to all species and drastically reduces the number of animals on the ark to a more reasonable figure. That figure is further reduced when we realize that one-third of all species of animals live in the sea and had no need to be taken on the ark. But let's not forget that the ark was the largest ship ever built until the 1860s. It had a capacity of 1 1/3 million cubic feet, about equal to a train made up of 522 railroad stock cars. So when all the facts are considered, even a generous estimation of the space needed on the ark tells us that there was room not only for Noah and his family and all the animals, but also for plenty of food.
2: 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And be sure to join us next time for another Creation Moment, proclaiming evidence of God's truth.
3: 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In fact, it's been around for 6,000 years. What is it? 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

0: An increase in income can be a blessing, but it can also become a test. Hi, I'm Rob West with a Faith and Finance Minute. Psalm 62:10 says, "If riches increase, set not your heart on them." 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
1: Back to Genesis with Dr. John Morris, geologist and president of the Institute for Creation Research. Dr. Morris, do creationists say that the biblical flood laid down all the fossils?
2: No, we don't, Chris. Now, we do think that the flood of Noah's day is responsible for most of the fossils in geologic strata, but certainly not all. We talk about a time of residual catastrophism after the flood, which included the Ice Age. During this time, a lot of fossils were formed. Ice Age fossils would typically lie on top of the flood fossils, which came earlier. Now, of course, there are some fossils being formed today in minor catastrophes, minor floods, minor tsunamis. But these are of local extent, not like the fossils in strata from the flood. Chris, the biblical story of Noah's flood is absolutely essential for a full creation understanding. Let's go back to Genesis and get it right.
1: Thanks, Dr. Morris. For more information, you can find us on the web at www.icr.org.
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1: Now the weather forecast for Strong Tower Radio. For Michigan's UP, we're going to have a 40% chance of afternoon showers today. Otherwise, mostly sunny skies and a high of 83 degrees. A 30% chance of showers continuing overnight. Lows back down to 62 degrees with mostly cloudy skies and wind staying calm. For northern Michigan, we'll have sunny conditions this afternoon. Highs up to 87 degrees with wind staying calm across the region. A light southern breeze overnight. We'll have mostly clear skies and a low of 57 degrees. For southern Michigan, it's going to be sunny today. Our highs be up to 86 degrees with a light breeze out of the north. Then mostly clear skies overnight. Lows back down to 63 degrees and winds remaining calm. For central Illinois, will be mostly sunny today. Highs up to 84 degrees and winds will be light out of the northeast. Then with mostly clear skies overnight, our lows will be back down to 64 degrees with a light northeastern breeze. For Strong Tower Radio, I'm meteorologist Scott Cook.
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0: Last time in this Summer of Strife story, we met Judah and Ben, campers at Discovery Mountain Camp. Now, they're both in Jake's cabin, and they aren't exactly becoming fast friends, more like fast enemies. Well, Kayla and Jamie, they had a surprise visitor at the store, and he promised to come back. Let's see if he shows up again. And let's check in on Jake. I wonder how he and his campers survived their first night in Blackfoot Cabin.
1: Good morning, campers. Line up now right behind your counselor.
2: Mr. Reader, not so loud with the whistle.
1: First, let's start with a song. Mr. Garcia, come on up here. Mr. Garcia? Well, all right. I don't know where our camp music director, Mr. Garcia, is, but let's move along. It's time to raise the flags. Here at Discovery Mountain Camp, we raise not one flag, but two. The Stars and Stripes and the red and white maple leaf. Who can tell me which two countries these represent?
3: Canada and the United States.
2: Ben, not in my ear with shouting. Oh!
1: You've got it.
3: Go Canada, eh?
4: Hey, Jake, is Ben Canadian? He is very enthusiastic.
2: I don't know. He's enthusiastic about everything. Sarah, do you have any earplugs? I could sure use a set.
4: Oh, did your campers keep you awake all night?
2: Yeah, one camper. Ben. You know, he sleeps with a retainer, and he kept clicking that metal with his teeth all night long. I didn't sleep a wink.
4: I'm sorry, I don't have any earplugs. I have to keep my ears alert for any trouble with my girls.
2: Well, how do you sleep?
4: Oh, you get used to it. Jake, you better find some energy. Reader's calling you up front.
1: We have another tradition at Discovery Mountain Camp. Come on up here, Counselor Jake. This morning, each of you will go up for a ride in our camp float plane, Blue Birdie. Blue Birdie can seat six campers at a time. The cabin with the most points after cabin inspection goes up first. And this year we have a brand new pilot, Counselor Jake.
3: Woohoo!
2: Ben, seriously, would you take it down a notch?
3: Why? I'm not hurting anyone.
2: Yeah, you're hurting my ears.
3: Well, just stand somewhere else.
2: I can't. We have to stand in line by bunk, and that means I have to be next to you.
3: Well, get over it, Judah. I'm having fun at camp. Why don't you try smiling instead of complaining?
2: I'll give you something to complain about.
5: Boys, stop it. Into the cafeteria for breakfast. Let's go. Forward march.
0: All through breakfast, Judah and Ben shot each other dirty looks. Judah didn't pick another fight, though, because although he'd never admit it, inside he was smiling. He was really excited about going for a ride in Blue Birdie. Wouldn't you be? After breakfast, the boys in Blackfoot Cabin raced back for cabin inspection. They came in second place. Counselor Sarah and the girls in Pocahontas Cabin, well, they got to go up in Blue Birdie first. The boys watched the blue and white float plane intently, eagerly waiting for their turn. As they waited on the dock, a warm summer wind whipped across the little lake, making white caps on the water.
6: All right, girls, looks like you were lucky to be first in line today. I'm afraid we're going to have to stop the flights for the morning.
7: Oh, man, come on.
6: My wind, whew, made it really hard to land Blue Birdie back on the lake. Yeah, it's just not safe to fly her right now, but let's try again tomorrow.
3: Not fair.
2: Camp isn't so perfect after all, is it, Mr. Happy?
3: You watch it, Judah. You just watch it.
0: Disappointed, the boys walked back to Blackfoot Cabin, the wind whipping through the trees as they walked. Inside, they found their swimsuits, goggles, and towels and headed over to the pool. It was swim test time for all the boys.
6: All right, boys, line up. Expert swimmers here, medium-level swimmers here, and beginner-level swimmers right here. Well, Judah and Ben, you both want to test to see if you're expert swimmers, huh? Of course, why am I not surprised?
4: Hey, Jake, have you seen Mr. Garcia?
6: The music director? No, why would he be at the pool?
4: Well, the lifeguard said he was going to cover for him this morning. No one seems to be able to find him, though.
6: Oh, I don't know where Mr. Garcia is, but we better not cancel the swim test, you know. Campers are already disappointed about not getting to go up in Blue Birdie.
4: Let me see if I can help.
7: Counselor G, can I go first? I really am an expert swimmer, the best on my school swim team.
6: Well, let's just see what happens here, okay?
4: All right, boys, I'm going to conduct your swim tests this morning. Let me take a look at my list here. Expert swimmer tryouts, let's begin with you. Judah, you're up. On your mark, get set, go!
0: Judah took off as fast as he could go. He knew he was a good swimmer, and he was pretty sure that he'd win the race.
7: Whew, how'd I do?
4: You did pretty well, Judah. Now, let's let the rest of the boys have a chance to test. You can go splash around in the shallow end if you'd like.
0: Judah jumped into the shallow water, and he couldn't help himself. He smiled. His mom always said that he was a fish, happiest in the water. He loved to swim and to push himself to beat his best times. He was even good at the butterfly stroke. In fact, it was his specialty. Judah smiled and splashed with the other boys who arrived after their tests were over. He even forgot for a minute that he wasn't supposed to be having any fun.
4: Okay, everyone, you've all finished your swim tests. Now listen while I read off your classes today. Experts on this side of the pool, medium level over here. Beginners, why don't you stay right here in the middle? Hayden and Connor, you're in the beginner group, not expert. Move over here. You've all passed and can take part in swimming this week. And one of you is an exceptional swimmer. Maybe even the next Michael Phelps. The fastest time of this morning was...
0: Judah's eyes raised and he smiled, anticipating Counselor Sarah saying his name.
4: Ben Devereaux.
3: Woohoo! All right!
7: What? No way! How is that possible?
0: Judah couldn't believe it. He took off his goggles, slapped them on the top of the water, jumped out of the pool, and ran to the change room.
6: Thanks for your help, Sarah. Okay, Blackfoot Cabin, get out of the pool and get changed.
4: Jake, you'd better watch Judah. He didn't act very sportsmanlike just now.
6: I know. I think it's going to be a very long week for Judah. Oh, hey, Sarah, can you make sure my cabin heads over to the cafeteria next? I just got a text from Mr. Simon. He's got earplugs for me.
4: Jake, wait! Ugh, I need to stop being so nice to everyone. Blackfoot Cabin, get out of the pool and change. Lunchtime!
0: The boys leaped out of the water, ready for another meal. One thing about camp that's true everywhere, it sure makes you hungry.
6: Oh, hey, Mr. Simon. Oh, you're a lifesaver. Oh, thanks for those earplugs.
8: Sure, no problem. Here you go, Jake. Let's hope that you sleep better tonight.
6: Oh, I sure hope so. Oh, you know, one of my campers is an interesting kid. He sleeps with a retainer and clicks it with his teeth all night. Click, click, click. Ooh, it keeps me awake.
9: Hey, Jake, are you here for a smoothie?
6: Oh, hi, Kayla. No, I'm actually here for earplugs, but you could ring me up for some organic trail mix. I'll eat it as I walk back to camp.
9: Sure. Jamie's working cash register, remember? But I'll grab it for you.
6: Thanks, Kayla.
8: Jake, have you seen Ethan Garcia today? He asked me to special order some guitar picks. Hey, they arrived this morning. He's been in every day asking about them, and today he isn't answering the phone.
6: Oh, haven't seen him. Everyone seems to be looking for him, though. Sorry. Hey, what's different about Kayla today? She's acting funny.
8: Yeah, just look at Jamie standing over by the window.
6: Huh, she's brushing her hair, and now she's putting on lip gloss. They're both dressed like they're going to lunch with the Queen. What's up? Yesterday they looked like someone pulled them out of the lake straight into the store.
8: Yesterday they did come out of the lake and straight to work at the store. I think it has to do with a mystery customer that came in after I left last night. All I know is that he told the girls he'd be back today and, well, look at these two. Oh, to be a teenager again.
6: I don't know, Mr. Simon. I didn't really like being a teenager.
10: Kayla, come here.
9: I know, I saw him. He came back.
8: So, our mystery boy appears to be back. Looks harmless enough. He couldn't be more than 16. Looks like he's been camping. Wonder what he needs. Excuse me, Jake, let me go greet my customer.
6: No need, Mr. Simon. Looks like your two assistants beat you to it.
10: Hi there. Can I help you find something?
9: Yes, how can we help you today?
7: Some rope. Do you have some rope for tying down a tarp?
4: Rope? Of course. My grandfather has the best rope selection in all of Discovery Mountain.
8: My grandfather? You hear that, Jake? Since when am I her grandfather? It's usually just old granddad.
2: Watch, watch.
9: I'll lead you right there. Follow me, sir.
2: Sir?
8: Kayla's going the wrong way. The rope is behind the guidebooks, not by the baked beans. Jamie knows where it is. And there she goes, swooping in for the interference play.
4: Rope is right this way, Kayla. Send our customer my way.
7: Well, thanks. Let me see. This one will do. How much do I owe you?
4: Right this way to the front counter, and I'll ring it up on the cash register. Excuse me, Granddad and Jake. Can I get at the cash register, please? I have a customer.
8: So I see. I'll be out of your way.
4: All right, there's your total. Will that be cash or charge?
7: Cash.
9: Let me put this rope in a nice checker's bag for you. Stop back and see us if you need anything else.
4: Yes, I'm always here. This is my grandfather's store.
9: And if you like smoothies, I make a great mango strawberry swirl with whipped cream. I can make you one right now.
7: No thanks. Bye.
2: That was the best entertainment I've had all week. Hey, Jamie, could you bring up my organic trail mix, or should I have your grandfather do it for me?
4: My grandfather? What's with you, Jake?
2: Well, that's just what you called Mr. Simon when you were talking about the mystery boy.
4: I did not.
2: You did too.
8: All right, kids. Now you did too, Jamie, but it's okay. I didn't mind. I kind of liked it. Now, please ring up Jake's trail mix for him before he makes you blush again.
4: Fine. Jake, grab some trail mix and I'll ring it up.
2: Kayla already got me some. It's right next to the cash register.
4: Nope. Nothing there.
9: I put it there. I know I did. Oh, no.
4: What?
9: Well, without thinking, I automatically put it in Mystery Boy's bag with the rope. Oops. Sorry, Mr. Simon.
8: Now you girls both need to pay attention when customers are in the store.
11: We were!
8: Not just to the Mystery Boy, but to how you do your job. Jake, just go grab another bag.
9: That was the last one. Sorry, Jake.
2: No more organic trail mix?
8: Jake, don't hyperventilate. I have another order coming in on Wednesday. You'll make it until then.
2: Wednesday? I don't know, but I guess I'll have to survive. I could break one out of my emergency stash into my bunk if I have to.
9: Emergency stash in the cabin? You can't have food in the camp cabin. It's contraband.
2: Anywho, I'll be going now. See you later, everyone.
9: Mr. Simon, are counselors allowed to have food in the cabins? Seriously? Mr. Simon?
8: I'm off to the camp. Wendy and Tamara have roped me into helping with their drama production again this week. I'll be gone all afternoon. Pay attention to your work, not just the mystery shoppers.
4: Okay.
12: Kayla and Jamie are having fun competing for the attention of the mystery boy. Well, fun for now, anyway. Let's find out more about this drama production that Mr. Simon is involved in. One of the highlights of Discovery Mountain Camp has always been the drama production. All week long, the campers practice their parts, and on the final Saturday night, they put on a play. People from town come to camp to hear it. It's always a Bible story, and there's always a packed house. Miss Wendy and Miss Tamara don't do anything halfway.
13: Welcome, tween campers. Miss Tamara and I have an exciting program planned for you this week. I hope you are ready to have some fun, to work hard, and to learn more about God.
14: Tween campers, as Miss Wendy said, our production this year will help you grow closer to God. It's a great Bible story. How many of you have brothers or sisters? Almost all the hands went up. Now, Miss Wendy, I'm wondering how many of these kids get along with their siblings.
13: How many of you never, ever fight with your brothers and sisters?
14: Miss Wendy, no hands went up this time.
13: Well, you are just the right group for this Bible story, then. It is the story of Joseph.
3: Oh, Joseph, the husband of Mary. I played him in the Christmas play at school.
13: No, not that Joseph. Another Joseph.
7: Joseph from the Old Testament. He had 12 brothers.
14: Yes, that Joseph. But he had 11 brothers. Including him, there were 12 boys in the family. How many brothers do you have?
7: I don't have any brothers, just a little sister.
14: Me too, except I'm the little sister. I have an older brother. I used to follow him around like a little lost puppy when I was small.
7: Boy, does that sound familiar.
13: Now, before we begin, you all have to know something about Miss Tamara. She's the nice drama coach.
14: Hi. Yes, I'm the nice one.
13: Now, if Miss Tamara is the nice one, what does that make me?
8: The not as nice one.
11: Mr. Simon!
13: Campers, Mr. Simon is going to help us this week. Anyone remember Joseph's father's name in the story? You know, the father of all 12 boys?
2: Oh, I know! Jacob!
14: Counselor Jake, that was an easy one for you. All you had to do was remember your own name. You're right, Mr. Simon will be our Jacob. Give us your best fatherly voice, Mr. Simon.
8: Hello, my 12 sons. I am your father, Jacob.
13: Thank you, Mr. Simon. Now, as I was asking the group, if Miss Tamara is the nice drama coach, who am I?
3: Are you the mean one?
13: Finally, someone brave enough to say it. I'm not exactly the mean one, but you're close. If we choose you for a role in this production, I expect you to show up, participate, and know your lines. Understood?
3: Yes, ma'am. Understood.
14: I'll help you with your lines if you forget them.
13: See, Miss Tamara is the nice one. Now, here are the scripts. Take one and pass it along. I'm going to need 12 boys to play the brothers, of course, and...
3: Ooh, I want to be one of the brothers.
13: Let's not get ahead of ourselves. First, let's read through the script.
15: I don't know if it was the warm afternoon air or the memory of the swim test from the morning, but Judah just couldn't concentrate. As Miss Wendy and Miss Tamara read over the script, he quietly folded his paper into an airplane. Then, when Miss Wendy had her back turned, in one quick motion, he threw it at the back of Ben's head. The paper airplane skidded towards the door.
3: Hey, what was that? I know it was you, Judah. Leave me alone.
15: Judah felt Miss Wendy's eyes on him, and she started to look towards the paper airplane when...
8: Miss Tamara and Miss Wendy, I'm going to have to sneak out. That was my granddaughter. Some sort of emergency at the store. I'll see you later, campers.
15: Judah was saved by the text message, at least for now. Mr. Simon walked towards the store, and he never could have guessed in a million years just what kind of emergency was waiting for him. You see, while Granddad was at the drama class, Jamie and Kayla had started to talk about the visit of the mystery boy as they stocked the fizzy drinks into the cooler. It started out friendly enough, but went downhill from there.
9: Slide over another box of cranberry fizzies. I have room for more in the fridge. Jamie, did you notice his eyes? They're the color of a starless midnight sky.
16: I did notice his eyes, but I thought that they were the color of a pool of deep, deep water. Why did you walk over to help him when I was already helping him?
9: I was just being helpful.
16: Didn't feel helpful to me.
9: Okay, well, why were you all, this is my grandfather's store?
16: I don't know. Why were you all, follow me, sir?
9: I don't know.
16: I think he liked me.
9: He barely said three sentences. Why do you think he likes you?

0: Kayla and Jamie hid their faces from the spray, and eventually it stopped. When the girls opened their eyes, they saw the disaster. That's when Jamie took a deep breath and texted her granddad.
1: Look what we did!
2: What we did? Don't you mean what you did?
1: Well, I guess, but we were working together.
2: You did it. I'm not taking the blame for this one. There's pineapple juice all over the fridge, all over the canned soup shelf, and of course, all over the floor.
1: Oh, no, Gadget, don't walk through it. No, Gadget, you're tracking it all through the store. Stop!
3: Hey, what's going on here? Looks like you girls have some explaining to do.
0: Jamie told her granddad how she had knocked over the bottles of fizzy juice. She told him everything. Well, everything except for the part about her fight with Kayla. She was too embarrassed to tell him that. Drama class isn't going any better for Judah now than it was when we left him earlier. He's getting more bored by the minute.
4: Has anyone seen Mr. Garcia? He told me he'd play the part of Pharaoh. Anyone seen him?
5: Well, let's move along. Who would like to volunteer to play one of the brothers?
0: Nobody raised their hands. Everyone was distracted by Judah and Ben. The two boys were in a headlock, rolling on the floor, each trying to take a punch at the other.
5: Oh, my. Boys, you must stop immediately.
4: Boys, stop now.
0: Judah and Ben let go of each other and jumped up, looking at Miss Wendy. She was not someone to be ignored.
4: All right, campers. You may all go to your next activity a little early. Follow your counselors. Everyone except these two young men. They're staying with me for a minute. Boys, who is your counselor?
6: Counselor Jake.
5: Jake! We're going to keep these two boys for a few minutes. But we wanted to ask you if you would play Joseph, the title role. Will you be Joseph in our production?
7: Oh, Miss Tamara, you're too kind. Of course I'll play Joseph. When you're finished with Judah and Ben, just send them to the cafeteria. Come on, Blackfoot Cabin. Forward march!
4: Judah and Ben? Those are your names? Ben is in Benjamin?
6: Yes.
5: Well, Miss Wendy, that isn't a coincidence at all, is it?
4: No. God doesn't work through coincidences, especially here at Discovery Mountain Camp.
8: What are you talking about?
5: Two of Joseph's brothers were named Judah and Benjamin. Judah was one of the oldest brothers. Benjamin was the youngest. Miss Wendy, I have an idea.
4: We're thinking alike. You boys seem to have some trouble getting along, a lot like Joseph and his brothers. I think you've just been cast in the drama production. Miss Tamara, find me the parts for Judah and Benjamin.
5: They're right here, Miss Wendy. Now, maybe you two can figure out how to get along this way. Or would you prefer that we call Reader and have him call your parents?
6: Oh, no. We'll play brothers and we'll get along. Right, Judah?
9: Oh, yeah. We can do it. We'll be the best brothers you ever did see.
0: Well, Ben and Judah have a chance to redeem themselves. Can they do it? Judah and Ben stayed well away from each other all through supper. They didn't even look at each other during the flag lowering. Now, seated around the campfire, they sat as far away from each other as possible.
7: Hey, Judah, what happened in drama class, bud? What's going on with you and Ben?
9: I don't really know. He looked at me funny, and the next thing I know, we're rolling on the floor fighting. Well, I did throw a paper airplane at his head. That may have had something to do with it.
7: Judah, you just can't.
10: Hey, Jake, have you seen my guitar?
7: Oh, Mr. Garcia, there you are. Where have you been all day?
10: Oh, man, it was an awesome day. So I decided to take a hike. It was so beautiful. Why, did you miss me?
7: Yeah, everyone did. Let's see, you were supposed to sing the opening song at flag raising, cover for the lifeguard. Oh, Mr. Simon got those guitar picks you special ordered, and Miss Wendy...
10: Sweet, my guitar picks, they're in!
7: Yeah, did you hear anything else I said?
10: Oh, yeah, it's all right here. Where's my guitar?
7: Yeah, it's right by your chair. See, look.
10: Sweet. Thank you, man. Let's make some music.
7: Sheesh.
10: All right, campers, who's ready to sing to the Lord? Let's sing together.
11: This guy's pretty good.
7: Yeah, I guess that's how he gets a spontaneous day off. Some guys have all the luck.
10: All righty, campers, here we go.

0: pure, beautiful. Thank you, campers. All praise to our God. Good night, and God bless you.
1: Judah and Ben seem to have found their way into a drama production about the story of Joseph. I wonder how that's going to work out, don't you? And I wonder if Jamie and Kayla's friendship will survive the fizzy juice explosion. 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
5: Hello, everyone.
6: Welcome to another Your Story Hour program. I'm Aunt Carol.
5: And I'm Uncle Dan. And once again, Aunt Carol has an exciting story ready to tell, don't you, Aunt Carol?
6: Oh, yes. This story is another of our popular historical series, and it's about a rather unusual hero, or should I say heroine?
5: Ah, a story about a woman. A heroine? Is it a story about America's past?
6: Very good guess, Uncle Dan, but, well, not quite right.
5: Oh?
6: It happened in America, all right. But the main character isn't a woman.
5: I don't understand. You did say heroine, didn't you?
6: Yes, heroine, but not a woman. Our hero, or heroine, if you please, is a teenager.
5: I see. And does this young lady have a name?
6: Yes, as all young ladies do. Her name was,
5: Oh, don't. You can't do that to us, Aunt Carol. Come on now, tell us her name.
6: Well, why don't I just tell you the title of my story, and then you'll automatically know who she was.
5: Okay, we can live with that. What's your story called?
6: I call it Sybil Luddington, Girl Patriot. Sybil Luddington was the oldest child of Colonel Henry Luddington and his wife Abigail, who lived in what was then Dutchess County, New York, a stretch of land lying along the New York-Connecticut border. At the time our story opens, the colonel, as he was commonly called, had switched his allegiance from that of a loyalist, loyal to King George III of England, to that of an American revolutionary who was seeking freedom and liberty from England's domination. In the summer of 1776, the American colonies announced their intention to govern themselves by issuing the Declaration of Independence. That same summer, Colonel Luddington became the commander of the Dutchess County Militia. It was a critical time. And a dangerous position.
7: Yes, what is it? Oh, Mr. Crosby, it's you. Hello.
8: Morning, Sybil. Is the Colonel home?
7: Father's down at the mill this morning. Lots of customers today.
8: Well, that's what happens when you have the first grist mill in the region. You get customers.
7: Yes, I guess you do at that, Mr. Crosby.
8: I'll just go round then. Sorry to have bothered you. You haven't forgotten now, have you, Sybil, the secret signals? You practiced them?
7: Every one of them. And Rebecca, too. We know them all.
8: Excellent. Now, you and your sisters are smart and brave. Well, you have a good day now.
7: Thank you.
8: My regards to your mother.
7: I'll tell her. Bye.
9: There you are, Mrs. Lewis. 40 pounds ground corn and 60 pounds of flour. all loaded in your wagon and ready to go.
10: Thank you, Colonel. Sure is nice not having to travel all over tarnation to get our grain ground these days.
9: Here, let me help you out.
10: Thank you, Colonel.
8: Colonel, good morning. Oh, Mrs. Lewis.
10: Well, how do you do, Mr. Crosby? Well, I best be on my way. Thanks again, Colonel.
9: Anytime. You keep a tight rein on Racer there, Mrs. Lewis, and be careful on your way home.
8: I second the motion. Watch out for marauders in the woods. They're everywhere these days.
10: I'll be on the lookout. I don't know which is worse, the Skinners or the Cowboys. But I have my trusty musket right here, ready for the lot of them. Come on. Let's go, Racer. Giddy up, boy. Come on.
9: Well, Enoch, my man, what brings you around this morning?
8: The trouble goes on. Our warning to Mrs. Lewis was hardly overstated. Three men were shot dead in the tavern last night. I was there and saw it all.
9: Tories?
8: The Tories did the shooting. They can't stand to hear a word against King George. And, of course, our revolutionaries have no good words to say about that tyrant. With a little liquor in them, it doesn't take much to set them all off.
9: Oh, I'll say.
8: And to tell the truth, nobody even has to be drinking to be in trouble, or start it, for that matter. Just the other day, near Mahopac, I heard that one farmer shot his neighbor right in the field, got into an argument over the Boston Tea Party. And that was 3 years ago.
9: Well, that's not the worst of it, Enoch.
8: Oh?
9: I guess you haven't heard. I now have a price on my head, 300 English guineas. Dead or alive, I might add. It seems General Howe isn't very happy that my regiment has been so successful in keeping marauders from plundering and stealing supplies for his British forces.
8: I see.
9: Without the cattle and the grain that the Tory cowboys have stolen for the British, Howe is obviously feeling the pinch.
8: Yep.
9: The Skinners have stolen supplies, too, for that matter, although they profess to be on our side. They're hooligans, all of them, running around plundering, killing innocent people who get in their way. Nah. Bunch of outlaw brigands, if you ask me.
8: You're going to have to keep your guard up constantly, Colonel. I know a good many folks that would like to have 300 guineas jingling in their pockets. You're not safe anywhere, even here.
9: I know. And you too, my friend. The life of a spy is one of constant vigilance. I'm fortunate to have Sybil as my sentry, but you have no one.
8: Oh, yes, Sybil. I only hope my comrades are as capable and clever as she is. She may be only 16, Colonel, but she's a mighty able patriot indeed.
6: Although Sybil was but a teenager, her life was very different from that lived by teens today. 7 of her 11 brothers and sisters had been born by this time, and she was expected to play a major role in raising them. The lives of early Americans were wrapped around the daily labors and chores necessary to survive. Food needed to be grown and stored at a time when there were no tractors or refrigerators or even running water. There were animals to raise and care for, wood to chop, wool to be spun into thread and woven, homes, barns, and other buildings to be erected, and in this particular setting, a war for independence to be won. Girls in their teens had already acquired the skills needed to run a household, and many were married by the time they were Sybil's age. Still, Sybil was an extraordinary young lady, a fact which she proved on numerous occasions.
9: Oh, well, Abigail, my dear, that was a wonderful meal. Pot roast always hits the spot.
11: Well, thank you, Henry, but I can't take the credit for that. Sybil did the cooking today. The little ones have been down with bad colds, and I've been busy tending to them and trying to finish the laundry with Mary's help. Rebecca's been at the loom all day, and Archie here brought in the wood, as usual. They've all been helping wonderfully.
9: Children, I'm very proud of you.
12: Thank you, Father.
9: And now I have some letters to write, so I'd best be at it.
12: Father, I saw Mr. Crosby today when I was at the store.
9: Oh?
12: He flashed the danger signal to me. I think Rebecca and I should stand post again tonight.
13: Sybil and I can see everything from the porch, Father. We'll go there again to watch.
11: Girls, I worry about you. You're becoming such, soldiers.
9: And among my very best, Mother. My life is in their hands when they stand sentinel.
12: Don't worry, Mother. We'll keep a sharp eye on the woods. We know every tree and log, every dip and hill.
13: We'll know if anyone is trying to sneak up on us.
11: Well, if you must, and I guess you must, stay on the porch now where you'll be a little safer.
12: We will. I'll get the guns, Rebecca. You get our capes in case it gets chilly.

0: You really think someone might try to kill Father for the reward?
1: Oh, yes. There are whole companies of British soldiers that would like to kill him, reward or not. Colonel Luddington's regiment is a notorious source of trouble for them.
0: Well, at least there's a little moonlight tonight.
1: Right, but we'll have to be careful. It makes us just as visible as the enemy. Maybe more so, since we're up here in plain sight, and they'll be sneaking through the trees. At least when they see us marching back and forth, they might think that the whole house is fortified.
2: Sybil! Come here!
1: What? Did you see something?
2: There! In the woods, past the fence
1: yes,
2: line!
1: Yes, I see it too. Oh, Rebecca, there's more than one man out there. I can't tell how many. Quickly, stay down now. Let's get back inside. Rebecca, hurry! You go get everyone together. I'm gonna grab the candles. Hold your candle still, Derek, while I light it. There. Hold it steady. Now, listen, everyone. We need lighted candles in every room. Several of them. We want the rooms to be brightly lit. And then we need to walk back and forth in front of the windows. Make it look like every room is full of people.
3: Oh, Sybil, do you think it will work?
4: It's our best defense, Mother. It's a brilliant plan. If the enemy thinks lots of people are here, they'll think twice about attacking.
1: Especially if it's a small group that has come after Father.
4: This might well avoid a confrontation and keep us all safe. But I'll defend our family straight on if it comes to that.
1: So, quickly now. Everyone, let's go!
5: While Sybil's family hurried to carry out her plan, Ichabod Prosser, a notorious Tory, and his men crept silently through the woods toward the Luddington home.
6: All right, men. Press forward. And be careful to take cover behind the trees. I'm sure I saw posted sentries on the porch. All right. Everybody stand your post. I'm going to slip closer to get a better look.
7: Be careful, sir.
8: Colonel Luddington wouldn't have left himself unguarded even in his own home.
6: Be quiet! All of you!
9: Looks to me like the whole house is lit up.
6: Shh! I'll be right back.
9: Sir, what did you...
6: Will you keep it down?
9: Well, what did you find out?
6: You were right. The house is full of people. Every room is lit up like they're having a ball. There must be 50 people at least. I can see the shadows on the curtains.
9: Oh, that's not good.
10: They have more guns in there than we have out here. Still, I'd sure like to have my cut of the 300 guineas.
6: We won't give up yet. Let's lie low and see what happens.
5: Prosser's men stayed concealed behind the trees and fences surrounding the house. All night long they kept vigil, and all night long the occupants of the house marched and strolled past the windows. Finally, early in the morning, convinced that any attack on the house would not be successful, Prosser moved his men out and headed southwards towards New York City. They never knew that their plan of attack had been foiled by the clever subterfuge of a 16-year-old girl.
11: I must say, that was fast thinking on Sybil's part.
5: It was, Uncle Dan. But before we get back to our story, would you like to try some fast talking?
11: What do you mean, Aunt Carol?
5: I mean, we've been challenged to try a tongue twister from one of our listeners who lives in Belize, Central America.
11: All right, I'm game. Let me see it.
5: Here it is. Remember, you're supposed to repeat tongue twisters three times as fast as you can.
11: Okay, here goes. The sleet made the sled sloping sleek, and the sleek made the sleep sloping go slow, and the sleep made the sleep... what in the world? That's a toughie. Here, you try it.
5: All right. The sleet made the sledding slope sleek and slick. The sleet made the sledding slope sleek and slick. The sleet made the sledding slope sleek and slick.
11: Congratulations. Well, now, we know who's the fastest talker around here, don't we?
5: Well, thank you, Uncle Dan, I think. That was quite the tongue twister.
11: Well, laughter's the best medicine, they say. That's why I enjoy the Funny Bones page of Clubhouse Magazine so much. The jokes, the riddles, tongue twisters. They tickle my funny bone, giving me a healthy dose of laughter.
5: If you boys and girls haven't seen Clubhouse yet, visit our website at yourstoryhour.org. That's yourstoryhour.org.
11: And if you have a riddle or joke or tongue twister to share, we'd love to see it, perhaps included in a Clubhouse or use it on the air. So Send us your letters.
5: Our address is Your Story Hour, Box 8, Niles, N-I-L-E-S, Michigan, 49120. That's Box 8, Niles, Michigan, 49120.
11: But right now, let's get back to our story. Sybil Ludington, Girl Patriot.
5: Sybil continued to prove her intelligence and bravery as the days of the Revolution continued through the fall and winter of 1776 and 1777. Soon it was springtime again.
4: Well, Abigail, my dear, we can thank God that we have come safely through another winter.
7: Yes, but spring seems to be a dangerous time, what with most of our soldiers on leave now for planting time.
4: Well, that's just one of the risks of having a militia composed largely of farmers. Without the crops they produce, we'd all be vulnerable to starvation.
0: Are all of our soldiers on leave, Father?
4: Oh, no, Sybil. There's still a reduced force protecting our munitions at various places, like in Danbury, Connecticut, for example. There are about 150 men on guard there. All the regiments, including mine, can be mustered at a moment's notice if necessary.
7: Once the alarm has been spread, that is, they're scattered throughout the countryside.
0: Is that why you've mapped out a route, Father? So someone can travel quickly to sound the alarm and alert your men?
4: That's exactly right. There are thousands of patriot eyes, Sybil. Farmers, countrymen, men, women, even children who are always on the alert for the British. If their troops are ever spotted on the move, we will hear of it, never you fear.
5: On an evening not long after, while Sybil was tucking the younger children into their beds for the night,
0: now, Derek, you be a good boy, and no teasing Tertullus. He's littler than you, and he's afraid of the storm.
12: All right, Sybil. Good night.
0: Good night. And you sleep tight too, Tertullus. Sweet dreams.
12: I give Sybil a big hug.
0: And I give you one right back.
12: I'm a big boy now. I'll just stay up later than Abby.
0: Yes, Abby's just a baby, and she's already sleeping.
12: Sybil, somebody's here. Is it a bad man? An English soldier?
0: Now, you two, I'm sure everything is all right. You get some sleep and I'll tell you all about it in the morning.
4: Who goes there?
13: Messenger Colonel Ludington. The British are burning Danbury.
4: My word, man, come inside. You're soaked through.
13: Oh, sir, I...
4: Why, you can hardly walk. Here, let me help you.
0: Father, what is...
4: Quickly, Sybil, get some hot tea.
0: Right away, Father. I'll be right back.
4: Come on now. Sit down over here. There.
13: Oh, thank you, sir.
4: Danbury, you said, is being attacked?
13: Yes, sir. By General Tryon, William Tryon, and 2,000 British soldiers.
4: When? How?
13: Word has it they docked off Campo Beach, 20 transports, and 6 warships, and then they came ashore and started marching towards Danbury.
0: Here's the tea, and some cornbread, too.
13: Thank you, Miss...
0: Sybil.
13: Sybil, then. I'm much obliged.
4: And what of Danbury?
13: Oh, sir, it's in ruins. They're burning the town, and all the supplies, munitions, food, fat from the burning meat is running in the streets.
4: What of the townsfolk?
13: Killed. A few of them, anyway. They're shooting artillery through the streets, sir. 12-pound cannonballs. Buildings are on fire.
14: Men, there's another supply store. Torch it and everything in it.
15: Yes, sir.
14: Conniving rebels. I'll burn every Patriot storage depot and house and building in this blasted town before I'm done.
16: General Tryon?
14: Yes, what is it?
16: There are supplies in the church, sir. It's one of ours, the Church of England. What will we do?
14: Save the church, but drag everything out and burn that. Tell the loyalist Tories to mark their houses with the sign of the cross. We'll spare those houses, but we're torching the rest.
13: By By the time I could get away, the British soldiers were already breaking into kegs of wine.
4: I guess they spared the liquor then.
13: Oh, yes. They spared it. From the fire, anyway.
4: Nasty business, drunken redcoats. It's gonna get worse, you mark my words. But tell me, did anybody try to stop them? Tryon's troops, I mean, before they got to Danbury.
13: Oh, yes, sir. The gallant 17. A Connecticut regiment.
4: Yes, yes, I know them well.
13: Well, anyway, they ambushed the British column before they got to Aztec. Killed a bunch of them, too. But Tryon's men just kept marching on. Like it was a grand parade or something.
4: In full dress, I suppose.
13: Oh, yes, sir. And when the women of Reading got word they were coming, they hid all the boys 13 and under so the redcoats won't find them.
1: Oh, Father, I fear for them.
4: Yes, the British say the boys will soon be soldiers, and I don't trust their fate in the hands of redcoats. I'm glad they're safely hidden.
7: What's going on down here? Oh, my word. You poor fellow, you look like you've been through a war.
4: He has, Abigail. The British are burning Danbury.
7: Oh, no.
4: All the munitions, all the supplies. We must get word to my regiment.
13: I stand ready, sir.
4: Quick, grab him. Here, lay him down here, on the floor.
7: He's fainted.
13: No. I'm going.
7: No, you are in no condition to go anywhere or do anything but rest.
1: Father, what are we going to do? This man is completely exhausted.
4: I know. And my men, my regiment, must be alerted.
1: I'll saddle Star. I know the way.
7: You will do no such thing, young lady.
1: Mother, I must. Father has to be here to muster the men as they arrive.
7: But it's dark. It's raining, and the woods are full of marauders. British cowboys, rebel skinners, they're all a murderous lot.
4: Who knows what they would do if they caught a pretty young girl like you. It's just too dangerous, Sybil.
1: But I have to. There isn't anyone else.
7: Absolutely not.
1: But I'm a good rider, Father. You know that.
4: Yes, Sybil, but...
1: And I know the route and where the men live.
4: She's right, Abigail.
7: But...
4: She's the only one that can do this. Sybil? Get Star. You're going.
1: Oh, steady there. Steady, Star. Let me get this halter on. It's just a hemp one, but it'll have to do. I know you don't like this saddle either, but this one of Father's is the one that's handy.
4: Sybil?
1: Here, Father, I'm in Star's stall.
4: Your mother sent me out with your cape.
1: Thank you, Father.
4: It might help if it starts raining hard again. Are you sure you can do this?
1: I'm sure.
4: Here, then. Let me help you up.
1: Thank you. Oh, boy, easy, Star.
4: Here, I broke off this twig of a branch on my way from the house. Use it to keep Star at top gallop.
1: I will.
4: I'm counting on you, Sib. Be careful. Are you sure you remember the route? The roads are unmarked.
1: Yes, Father. I know I can do it.
4: Good girl. If you can alert the key men, 3 or 4 in each village, they can sound the alarm to their neighbors. Don't forget the outlying farms along the route.
1: I won't.
4: Tell everyone to meet here to muster at daybreak.
1: Yes, Father.
4: Keep on a lookout for the marauders. God be with you, Sybil.
1: Let's go, Star. Come on, boy. Let's go.

0: Sybil raced into the wet April night, galloping down muddy, rutted roads, sounding the alarm first to farmhouses nearby.
1: The British are burning Danbury. Go to Colonel Luddington's by daybreak.
2: What? What's that you say?
1: The British, General Tryon and 2,000 men have attacked Danbury. They're burning all the Patriot supplies.
2: Sybil? Sybil Luddington? Is that you?
1: Yes, sir. Meet at my father's mill by daybreak. He'll muster the regiment then to mount an offensive.
2: I'll be there. You headed south to Carmel?
1: Yes, and then beyond.
2: Devi, you mind stopping at any more farms along North Horse Pound Road? You get on your way. I'll send out the alert to my neighbors.
1: Thank you.
2: Godspeed, Miss Luddington.
1: Let's go, Star. Come on, boy. Let's go.
0: Sybil galloped through Carmel.
1: The British are burning Danbury. Muster at Colonel Luddington's mill by daybreak. A call to arms. British troops are burning Danbury. Meet at Luddington's mill by sunrise.
0: She continued her daring ride southward to Mahopac.
1: General Tryon's troops have attacked Danbury. Muster at Luddington's mill by daybreak. Spread the alarm.
0: On she rode through the night, northward now on the westernmost part of the 40-mile loop of her journey, through Kent Cliffs, Reading Corners, and still northward.
1: Oh, I'm so tired. We must have come 30 miles. More than that by now. Good boy, Star. Okay, go, boy. There are more Patriots to warn.
0: Finally, in the wee hours of the morning, an exhausted Sybil rode into Stormville, the northernmost village on her route.
1: Muster at Colonel Luddington's mill. The British have attacked Danbury. They're burning the town.
3: Hello there, Miss Luddington. Sybil.
1: Hello, ma'am. Please, let your husband know that...
3: I know, dear. The British are at Danbury.
1: Yes, ma'am.
3: Are you all right?
1: Yes, ma'am.
3: You've just come from Farmer's Mill, then?
1: Yes, ma'am. I'm nearly around the loop now. Just a few more miles back home.
3: Word already reached us from others in the Colonel's regiment. They told us you had ridden through the night to call them to muster. Robert left for your place 2 hours ago.
1: They must have come north from Carmel to sound the alarm. Has everyone been alerted?
3: Everyone from around here. You get on home now before you collapse. You and your horse.
1: Yes, ma'am. We are tired.
3: I have no doubt of that. And Sybil?
1: Yes?
3: You are a true patriot, my dear. No man could have done better, and most not as well. May God see you safely home.
1: Father! Oh, Father!
4: Sybil! Oh, Sybil, you're safe. You're home.
1: Oh, Father.
4: Whoa, Star. Steady, boy. Sybil, let me help you down.
1: Father... Are they here? Did everyone come?
4: Yes. Yes, we're ready to march. The men are all here, thanks to you, Sybil.
5: Oh, look! Sybil's back!
6: What happened, Sybil?
5: You look so tired. We want a story.
6: You said. You tell us.
4: Now, you two scamper, you shouldn't even be out of bed yet. Run and tell your mother that Sybil has returned. Sybil will tell you all about it later. Get going, Derek. You too, Tertullus, my boy. I'm sure the story that you have to tell us, Sybil, will never be forgotten, not by your little brothers, not by anyone in the family. And if I don't miss my guess, boys and girls many years in the future will hear about the ride of Sybil Luddington, my bravest daughter. And now, my dear, it's to bed with you.
0: Colonel Colonel Ludington's 400 men marched across the New York border into Connecticut just in time to engage General Tryon's troops at Ridgefield, a few miles southwest of Danbury. Ludington's regiment and several others were able to drive Tryon back to his ships. Tryon's raid had destroyed 4,000 barrels of meat and hundreds of barrels of other food supplies and medicines vital to the revolutionary cause. 22 stores and other buildings had been destroyed. But the bravery of one 16-year-old girl and her amazing ride on April 26, 1777, helped the Patriots prevent further destruction and bloodshed.
7: You know, Aunt Carol, it's interesting that Sybil's name hasn't become as famous as that of other patriots, like Paul Revere. After all, she rode twice as far over unmarked roads and in more dangerous circumstances.
0: True, but Sybil's brave ride has been recognized in several ways since that eventful night. Among her honors, a statue of her astride her horse now stands in Carmel, New York. And in 1975, the U.S. Postal Service issued a stamp featuring Sybil riding through the night with her scarlet cape streaming out behind her.
7: Well, I'm sure that none of us who've heard this story will ever forget her, Aunt Carol.
0: And Uncle Dan and I hope you won't forget to join us again next time for another exciting story. Bye, everybody.
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11: Hello, friends, this is Doug Batchelor. How about an amazing fact? The Rocky Mountain locust was an abundant species of grasshopper that ranged through the western half of North America until the end of the 19th century. Sightings of swarms were often reported in numbers far larger than any species of locust in the world, including one famous swarm in 1875 that blackened the sky for 5 days. This super swarm can soon feel like a prairie fire, causing a famine in the Midwest. This locust swarm of biblical proportions was estimated to be 110 miles wide and 1,800 miles long. That comes out to 198,000 square miles of locust, a superorganism greater than the area of California and weighing over 27 million tons. According to the Guinness Book of World Records, this swarm consisted of approximately 12 trillion insects and was the greatest concentration of creatures ever reported. Incredibly, less than 30 years later, the Rocky Mountain locust was extinct. The last recorded sighting of a live specimen was in 1902 in southern Canada. It's believed the historic wave of settlers sweeping across the West inadvertently plowed up the locust's favorite locations for breeding and laying their eggs. You know, the Bible records that plagues of locusts were often followed by famines, and Jesus said there'll be famines in the last days as a sign of his return. Stay with us, friends. We're going to learn more as Amazing Facts brings you this edition of Bible Answers Live.
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13: My name is John Ross. Good evening, listening friends and Pastor Doug. Let's begin the program with a word of prayer. Dear Father, once again, we want to invite your presence to be with us as we study your word together this evening. Lord, we recognize the Bible is your book, and so we ask for your leading and guiding. Be with those who are listening, wherever they might be, and lead us, Lord, into a clearer and fuller understanding of your truth today. For we ask this in Jesus' name. Amen.
11: Amen.
13: Pastor Doug, you opened the program by talking about this gigantic swarm of locusts. It's almost hard to fathom. Locusts covering the same surface area as the state of California, just moving from the east towards the west. Just incredible.
11: And even almost as incredible is that within 30 years, a creature that was that omnipresent in North America, you couldn't find one. Mm. They were extinct. And, you know, the good news about that is that while we see the devil and his minions all over the planet, if we keep sowing the gospel seed, someday he'll be extinct too. Mm-hmm. Evidently, those settlers, when they look for the very prime valleys to farm in, the grasshoppers had been laying their eggs in those very same valleys, and they plowed them up. Didn't even realize they were doing it. But, you know, the Bible also talks about famine. A lot of famines have been caused by swarms of locusts. I think we all know about the unprecedented swarm of locusts that went through the land of Egypt as a harbinger for God's people going home. And it caused a famine in Egypt after that. But it tells us that famines are a sign of Jesus' return. One example is in Matthew 24. Christ is saying that there will be wars and rumors of wars, for nation will rise against nation and kingdom against kingdom. This is Matthew 24, verse 7. And there'll be famines, pestilence, and earthquakes in various places. All these are the beginning of sorrows. Now, the Bible talks about a couple of different kinds of famines. One famine is if people don't have food. But because man doesn't live by bread alone, but by every word that proceeds from the mouth of God, there's another kind of famine the Bible talks about. And that's in Amos 8, verse 11. Behold, the days are coming, says the Lord God, that I'll send a famine in the land, not a famine of bread or a thirst for water, but of hearing the words of the Lord. And they'll wander from sea to sea and from north to east, and they'll run to and fro to seek the word of the Lord and shall not find it. And, you know, I always have wondered, is it possible to have this famine for the Word of God in a country where the average person has got, you know, three or four Bibles in their home? And it is. You can have Bibles and not know what's in the Bible. And you can have churches and not know the Lord. And I think we're living in a time of biblical illiteracy where so many people just are really unacquainted with what the Bible teaches. And that's where the source of life is. The Bible is the constitution for life, especially for the believer, the Christian. And we should know the Word. Every time Jesus was tempted, he quoted the Word of God. And the Word is that sword of truth that we all need. If you'd like to know more about how to become acquainted with the Bible,
14: we have a special free resource we'd like to tell you about, and all you have to do is call and ask, or you can go to the website and read it for free there.
13: 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That's live.amazingfacts.org. We're going to go to the phone lines, Pastor Doug. Our first caller this evening is Michael, and he's listening from New Jersey. Michael, welcome to the program.
15: Pastor Doug, Pastor Ross, thank you for your service.
14: It's a pleasure. And your question tonight.
15: I hope this is not as controversial as I think it is. So this is what I'm trying to ask.
14: You know, we're not afraid of the controversial questions. Sometimes they're the most important. We don't mind even people disagreeing as long as they're agreeable. So we want to search the truth together. You go right ahead.
15: And we are equipped not to be, and I thank you. Now, this is the question. It says that you come to Christ of your own free will. But in John 6:44, Christ himself says that no man can come to him unless drawn to him by God. Could you explain that, Pastor?
14: Yeah, I think one of the key words there is the word draw. You know, a magnet can draw someone. That means you feel a pull. But you have the power to resist it. And the Spirit of God draws people. God doesn't force. And so it is true that no one can even have the desire to come to God unless the Spirit were drawing him. And so we thank and praise God that he does call us. He does knock on the door of our hearts. He is asking to be invited in. But we never find anywhere where Jesus forced himself upon anyone in the Bible. Even when that rich young ruler came to Christ and Jesus said, sell what you have and follow me. Well, you know, the apostles left their nets to follow Jesus. They just walked away. And Matthew Levi walked away from his cash register. But that rich young ruler, he said no. For whatever reason, we don't know. He didn't, he just went away sad and said no. So Christ was drawing him, but he resisted. And everybody has that freedom to respond and to come to Jesus and trust that he has their best interests in mind. Or we can turn away and try and do it our own way, and that usually ends in disaster.
15: So if their heart is open, they basically will be drawn in.
14: That's correct. And, you know, if we seek, God especially draws those who are searching for something better. That opens the way. And then the promise is that if we draw near to him, and this, I believe, is James chapter 4, if we draw near to him, he will draw near to us. So, you know, there's an effort we can make to respond to his Spirit, and he comes even closer.
15: And one little last question, Pastor. I was reading in the scripture about God saying he will break the jaw of, it was either an army or a country. And then I started looking and looking and searching and searching, and I couldn't find it. Am I wrong? Or is there somewhere in there where God says he will break the jaw of a country or an army?
14: Well, I'm going to look real quick here. The thing about the word jaw appears 6 times in the King James Version. And let me look real quick. A bridle in the jaws, put hooks in your jaws. It talks.
13: There is a verse in Job 29:17. It says, and I'll break the jaws of the wicked and pluck the spoil of his teeth.
15: Amen. Thank you.
14: All right. Hey, thank you. Appreciate your question, Michael.
13: We have E. Frank, who's listening from Queens, New York. E. Frank, welcome to the program.
16: Yes, good evening, Pastor Doug and Pastor Ross. You know, I called this evening because I wish to ask you a specific question about salvation.
14: Okay.
16: Now, I just wanted to know, because I had a situation where an ethnic Anglo-Saxon Congregational Puritan Christian woman asked me when I was reading the Bible one day on the subway if I believe in Christ and Jesus. And I told her, yes, I do, but I happen to be an immigrant son, native of the city that believed in Christ, who left another faith, but converted to Christ through Scripture alone. And she was curious to find out whether or not, you know, if I had her same understanding of Scripture. And my question to you both gentlemen this evening is because I was very curious. Some people actually have told me they're saved, but is there a sign that can indicate someone's salvation? Can a person who is saved bring to salvation a person who probably is not saved?
14: Well, yeah, of course. It's typically people that God uses to bring other people to Christ. And, you know, that's the whole Great Commission. So I'm not sure if I understood your question correctly. Yeah, the Lord does use saved people to reach out to those that don't know him. In fact, you know, God can use just about anything and anyone. He can use circumstances. The Lord can speak through a donkey if he wants to. And God can, you know, God can even speak through an unconverted prophet like Balaam to reach a person. So, or even angels directly, like with Paul. So I don't know if I'm answering your question.
16: No, yes, you are. But I just had a problem with this lady who seemed to be of my age, but she came from another Christian denomination.
14: Well, you know, there are obviously a lot of different branches and denominations of Christianity in North America, and some are closer to the Bible than others. Some, I think, cross the line where their interpretation of Christianity is just outside of a theology where, you know, God saves. It's almost, it borders on the place of being a cult. And so where these people are, you know, only God knows based on the their teachings. It tells us the truth will set you free. Now, Pastor Ross and I believe that there are a lot of dear, true, sincere Christians that may not be part of our denomination, but they're walking in all the light they have. And, you know, the Lord considers that. But anyway, well, I hope that helps a little bit with your question. I appreciate that. And we're all to do mission work. Thank you, E. Frank.
13: We have Elio, who is listening from New York on WMCA. Elio, welcome to the program.
17: Hi, thank you, pastors. Good evening, first of all. I hope you guys are all okay.
14: Doing well, thank you. Thank you.
17: My question today is about the seven feasts that the Israelites celebrated. I think I found that in the book of Leviticus.
14: Mm-hmm.
17: And my wife actually was the one who asked me the question, and I didn't have a straight answer. I know that there are certain things that pointed to Christ they have done away with, definitely not the law, but certain things that kind of pointed out to him. And let me see if I can break this down correctly. Why don't we celebrate pretty much none of them at this point? Is there a reason as to why?
14: Yeah, you're talking about the annual feasts that the Jews had.
17: Yeah, Passover, unleavened bread, and so on.
14: Right. The feasts were, most of them originated, these annual feasts. You know, you've got the seventh-day Sabbath, which is something that comes from creation, and the seventh-day Sabbath began before there was even sin in the world. It's, you know, right there in Genesis chapter 2. But years later, with the Exodus and Moses, God established a ceremonial calendar for the Jewish nation. And it was all designed so that they would recognize the Messiah when he came. Everything about that calendar taught them about salvation. With, you know, the high point of the calendar was the Passover, where they would sacrifice a lamb. And, of course, when Jesus began his ministry and he was anointed at his baptism, John the Baptist pointed to Jesus and said, "Here he is. Behold the Lamb of God that takes away the sin of the world." Christ is that Passover lamb. Indeed, he died during the Passover. He was slain right when the Passover lamb was slain. And when that happened, the veil in the temple was ripped from top to bottom, signifying that the purpose for the ceremonial laws and their annual feast was really fulfilled in Christ. I think, Pastor Ross, you probably have that verse, Christ is our Passover.
13: That's right. That's the Apostle Paul. Let me just mention before we get that verse, we do have a book, Elio, for you that I think you'll find interesting. It's for anyone. If you just call and ask for it, it's called Feast Days and Sabbaths. And we actually look at this very important subject. How did the feast days point forward to Jesus. Mm-hmm. How were they fulfilled? And what's the difference between these feast days and the seventh-day Sabbath? And we'll send that to anyone who calls and asks for it. The number to call is 800-835-6747. And you can just ask for the book Feast Days and Sabbaths, and we'll send it out.
14: And that verse is in where it says, Christ is our Passover, that is sacrificed for us. And so if Jesus is now our Passover, you know, there's really no purpose. He celebrated the Lord's Supper during the Passover time, basically showing that one really superseded the other.
13: 1 Corinthians chapter 5, verse 7 is the verse that you're thinking of.
14: Thank you. Hope that helps a little bit, and we appreciate your question, Elio.
13: Our next call is John, and he's listening from L.A. John, welcome to the program.
18: Hey, Pastor Ross and Pastor Doug Bachelor. I wanted to tell you that I really enjoyed Shadows of Light. Oh. I was so glad that I read that.
14: Praise the Lord. Oh, you enjoyed the book. I appreciate that.
18: It was good. But my question tonight, I was talking to my dad about the Trinity.
14: Uh-huh.
18: And he brought up John 1:1, where it said the Word was with God and the Word was God. And he was saying that that's meaning that they're only one person. And so I come home and studied, and I found a scripture in Proverbs 8:30. Uh-huh. It's 22-30.
14: Right.
18: And to me, what I got out of that was it was referring to Jesus, because it was saying that he was with him in the beginning. And but then I heard on another broadcast that it wasn't Jesus, it was just meaning wisdom.
14: Right.
18: But I don't know if that's true, because I was reading in a little book called Why Was Sin Permitted by Ellen White.
14: Mm-hmm.
18: And she said that the Son declares of himself, and then she put on there
14: quotes
18: 22
14: Proverbs.
18: Through 30.
14: Yeah.
18: Proverbs 8:30. And so the way it sounded, she was saying that Jesus declared that of himself, because he was the Son of God, declares this of himself.
14: Yeah, all right.
18: So I was.
14: Mm-hmm. Yeah, let me try and dive in here. If you look in Proverbs 8 and you go to verse 12, and this is before this, you know, beautiful, of course, Proverbs here in the first few verses, Solomon is extolling the value of wisdom. Another example of it is in verse 12, I, wisdom, dwell with prudence and find out knowledge and discretion. The fear of the Lord is to hate evil, pride and arrogance in every evil way. Counsel is mine, sound wisdom. I am understanding, I have strength. By me kings reign. And he's saying, by me, by who? Well, by wisdom, right? Kings reign, and rulers decree justice. You keep reading. You just got to remember where the starting point is. You keep reading, and it's obviously talking about, for wisdom is better than rubies.

0: the idea that God, the Father, Son, and Spirit are one. They are. The same way that Jesus prayed the 12 apostles would be one. They're still distinct individuals. And Jesus said a man and woman get married and they become one. And he said all people will know we're his disciples by our love for one another and our oneness. One Lord, one faith, one baptism. So one in Hebrew does not always mean numerical quantity. It means unity. And so, yes, symbolically Christ is the essence of wisdom. But the main thing he's saying in Proverbs 8 is he's talking about wisdom. Now, does that help a little bit, John?
1: Yeah, but she said he declared that of himself. So does that mean that he was with the Father? Maybe not was created, but he was, in a way, he was set up from everlasting by the Father because the Father anointed him. So, you know, like, I don't know how. What I struggle with, I don't know how God the Father would have had a son just there at the beginning of time, you know, without having a wife or, I don't know, well, you know, I just don't know how the son would have
0: don't worry about. Yeah, John, don't worry about that because you're not going to be able to understand Jesus by trying to relate him to the biology of an earthly family as though God the Father had to go hunting around the universe for a wife in order to have Jesus. The Lord calls Jesus his beloved son just to help us know about the closest intimate relationship that we can comprehend. But, you know, the angels don't marry and reproduce like humans do. I don't believe there's any creature that does. And I don't think we should try to impose that kind of plumbing on God.
2: You know, in John chapter 17, verse 5, you have Jesus in prayer, praying to his Father, and he says, "Oh, Father, glorify me together with yourself, with the glory which I had with you before the world was." So Jesus was keenly aware of his existence prior to the incarnation. He was one with the Father, as it describes here in John chapter 15. Now, as you mentioned earlier, Pastor Doug, this idea of oneness, especially when you talk about the Father, the Son, and the Holy Spirit, what has been revealed to us is for understanding, but there are aspects of the deity that we don't understand.
0: That's right.
2: You know, for example, how could God never have a beginning? That we can't understand that from a human perspective because we live our lives based upon time. We have a beginning, yeah. We have an ending, but God has no beginning. So some of these things we receive by faith, and I think throughout the long ages of eternity, we'll continue to grow in our understanding of God's character as revealed through Christ.
0: That's right. Absolutely. And by the way, Craig, John, I think we're going to Craig next. John, we have a book we'll send you, which is called The Trinity. Is it Biblical? And we'll be happy to send you a free copy.
2: The number to call is 800-835-6747. That is the resource line. And ask for the book on the Trinity called The Trinity, Is It Biblical? We have Craig listening from Iowa. Craig, welcome to the program.
3: Yes, hello, Pastor Doug and Pastor Ross.
0: Evening.
3: Called you many times, of course. I have a question that I lost my brother about a week and a half ago. He was only 51, and he wasn't saved, and I'm definitely saved, and I said, you know, I serve the Lord day and night. And I was reading a scripture in Acts 16:31, and there's more backup behind, you know, the previous scriptures, 29 through 34, actually, but it says, "Believe on the Lord Jesus Christ, and thou shalt be saved in thy house." So I'm just wondering, is there any reference, whether that is or not, in the Bible to, if you're faithful and you serve the Lord and you do all you can, is it possible that someone in your family would be saved because of your faithfulness?
0: Well, every individual needs to make a personal decision to accept Jesus.
3: Yes.
0: In a family, when a father of a household would accept Christ, and especially during that time in history, the wife would generally look to the man and say, as the priest of the household, we will accept and embrace his teaching, and then the children, of course, would do that. And so Paul was basically saying, if you believe, you'll be saved, and if your family believes, your household, they will be saved too.
3: Right.
0: He wasn't saying that if you believe, automatically, everyone in your household, regardless of their age or their heart, is automatically saved.
3: Mm-hmm.
0: It is true when children don't reach the age of accountability, that the faith of

0: of believing parents has a sanctifying influence on those children. And I think that's in 1 Corinthians chapter 7. It talks about when Lydia accepted Jesus, that she and her house found salvation. But it's really because it starts with a leader in a house, and then the family members generally follow suit.
1: Right.
0: Now, I know your heart probably yearns over your brother, and you're thinking, well, if he died without knowing Christ, maybe he can get some credit if he's part of my household. Or, you know, is there any kind of sanctifying influence that can bleed over into his life through our prayers? And, you know, I have a brother passed away, similar circumstances, and I just put it in God's hands, and I know that God loves my brother and my family that may have died not professing Christ infinitely more than I do. And that's the kind of thing you just have to leave in God's hands.
1: Right. I mean, I knew according to the Bible that he would be lost if you just go by that, because he wasn't doing what the Lord said.
0: Yeah, well, that obviously can be a very difficult situation. That's why Paul says in 1 Thessalonians chapter 4, we don't sorrow as others that don't have hope. When we have a loved one that dies in the Lord, we obviously are rejoicing for them because their next conscious thought is a resurrection with a glorified body. But it's a lot more difficult if we have doubts about a person's relationship with the Lord.
1: Yes.
0: And that's all the more reason for us to make sure we get the gospel out there to the living as quickly as we can.
1: Well, I'm working on my other family members.
0: Well, God can bring good out of everything, even the tragedy you've just been through.
1: Yeah, real quick, does Pastor Ross have any sermons on Internet?
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2: You know, Pastor Doug, we're coming up on our break in just a few moments, but we want to let folks know about our website. And we mention this from time to time. It's a great resource for people wanting to know what the Bible teaches on a number of important subjects. But tonight in particular, what does the Bible have to say about hell? Is it a place of eternal burning torment for the wicked? Is a God of love looking down from heaven, watching people suffer? What does the Bible say about the subject?
0: Or even is it burning now? Mm-hmm. I think that's one of the areas where there's just so much misunderstanding and even disagreement in the Christian world. People are taught that if a person dies in a lost condition, that God somehow plunges in this place of torment immediately before judgment. They need to go visit helltruth.com. A lot of information there. We'll tell you more about that in just a few minutes.
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0: We're back, and this is Bible Answers Live. If you have a Bible question, we're going to do our best to answer it for you. 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I think we've got one or two lines open. 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And that'll bring you into our studios. And, you know, I just want to take a moment and tell my wife, if she's listening, happy birthday. Today is Karen's birthday. I just came from a dinner, and I just wanted to wish her well, and you can note that on your calendars, friends, and just say that you like Mrs. Bachelor at her Facebook page. But anyway, I'm not going to tell you how old she is, but we're glad she's celebrating her first half century today.
2: All right. Pastor Doug, just before the break, we were telling folks about a website that Amazing Facts has. It's been around for a while, but it is a great resource. It's got a interesting, intriguing title, helltruth.com, all about the subject of the destruction of the wicked, but even through that, how God's love is demonstrated.
0: Yeah, that's right. And it's a lot of people misunderstand this subject, and the reason we're passionate about it is if you misunderstand how God deals with sin and the wicked, and if you think that he's sadistic or vengeful or vindictive, it changes your picture of God. And when you find out what the Bible teaches on this, there is punishment of the wicked, there is a lake of fire, but there's so many misunderstandings. You need to go there, read this, and it may really, as it did for me, open your ability to just really love the Lord with all your heart. Even with the way God deals with sinners and sin, he's doing it in a loving way. Helltruth.com. You ready for the phones?
2: Yes, we got Sean listening in Tennessee on WLMR. Sean, welcome to the program.
6: Good evening. I'm really concerned about what I suspect is a heretical teaching going around. Appears to be teaching race that I've been approached with, basing itself on Ephesians 3, 1 through 7, Galatians 2, 9, and Romans 11, 13. Among others, it's promulgating somehow that Paul was solely the apostle for the Gentile nations, and that it is only his writings we are to get our doctrinal instructions for daily living as a Christian from, and that Israel was solely all the other apostles, whether it's Peter, James, John, whoever, are only for the nation Israel, and that everyone else
0: right.
6: sort of, you understand what this
0: Oh, yeah, I've heard that before. Whenever they find anything that talks about obedience or anything that says anything about the Ten Commandments, they say, well, they were preaching to the Jews. All we go by is the writings of Paul, because he was the apostle to the Gentiles. And you're right, it is a heresy. And it's interesting that the first apostle to the Gentiles was not Paul. It was Peter. Peter went to Cornelius' house, and God gave him a vision and told him to go to the Gentiles. So it's totally bogus, but I have heard that also.
6: And I'm concerned. Well, they acknowledge that too, but they say that Paul eventually, as they tried to prove from the middle of the book of Acts, and they said that Acts is a transitional book only, and that Paul agreed with the other apostles he was to go to the uncircumcision. Just I tell you, it was in Galatians, and that Peter, James, and John or whatever would stay back and just teach Jerusalem and Jews.
0: But you know what? If you read the book of Acts, even though Paul became exasperated sometimes, he and Barnabas at one point said, since you prove yourselves unworthy, lo, we turn to the Gentiles. And he did that in that town. But the next town Paul went to, he'd go to the synagogue first. And even when you get to the end of Acts, when he's in Rome, he spends time talking to the Jews there. And so everywhere Paul went, he went to Jew and Gentile.
6: Yeah.
0: And even Paul said, to the Jew first and to the Gentile.
6: Mm-hmm.
0: So,
6: I'm not sure, but I think that this kind of teaching is referred to as hyper-dispensationalism, is it not?
0: I think there's different variations of it, so I'm going to be careful not to put a label on it, but it is a kind of dispensationalism that Paul kind of had an elite ministry only to non-Jews, but it's interesting that Paul is the one who told Timothy to be circumcised.
6: Okay.
0: So
6: well, I appreciate you clarifying that, because we really, you know, there's false teachings going on out there.
0: Absolutely. Really. The whole New Testament is for the whole church.
6: Yeah.
0: And Sean, we have a book we'll send you that helps explain this, I think, pretty clearly, and it's called Spiritual Israel. Spiritual Israel, I wrote with my friend Steve Wolberg, who is a Jewish Christian, and a lot of misunderstanding on that. If you call, you can get a free copy, or if you want to see it right now and you're on the internet, just go to our website, and you can read Spiritual Israel at amazingfacts.org.
2: 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We'll be happy to send it to anyone who calls and asks for it. We have Aaron, who is listening from Carmichael. Aaron, welcome to the program.
7: Hi. So I had kind of a drawn-out thing, but I'm going to make it really short. But basically, you know, I've been thinking about the issues of all sexual immorality outside of the bounds of marriage.
0: Mm-hmm.
7: And how it says that they won't inherit the kingdom of heaven. And I was thinking about in terms of homosexuality and heterosexual immorality. And being that I'm 26,
0: mm-hmm.
7: there's a lot of kids I grew up with that didn't, parents were divorced, so they don't understand that living together is the same as marriage. And then there's also, you know, the gay rights movement, which are trying to push for gay marriage. But mm-hmm. a verse came to mind, which is Romans chapter 12, verse 2, where it says, do not conform to the patterns of the world, but be transformed by the renewing of your mind. And I've noted, and so I guess my question is in regards to...
0: it's not conforming to the world that the Lord wants. He wants us to be transformed. The morals of the world are despicable right now.
7: Yeah, and this is what it was. What Paul wrote and Peter, James, John, Paul writing about sexual immorality, was that sort of prophetic of what was to happen today?
0: Yeah.
7: And, you know.
0: The Lord tells us through Paul, as well as others, that evil men and seducers will wax worse and worse. And he identifies that some of the signs of the last times were going to be immorality. And Jesus said,
2: I was going to make that same point, I think, Pastor Doug, that you're making. Jesus said, as it was in the days of Sodom and Gomorrah, so also shall it be when the Son of Man is revealed. And we know what was going on in Sodom and Gomorrah, and we see the same thing being advocated today.
0: Yep.
7: Yeah, I had watched a sermon of yours about gay marriage. I think it was on YouTube. Then I watched you and Joan MacArthur, so it helped explain that.
0: Yeah, I'm pretty sure I agree with Pastor MacArthur on that subject. So it's a sign of the times, and you know, it's all the more reason for us to speak up as Christians fearlessly about, just because everybody's doing something doesn't mean that God approves it. The truth about morality has not changed, and there are consequences. You know, we suffer consequences when we disobey God, and we do it to ourselves, and He's wanting to save us from the results of sin. And you know, anyone who reads Romans chapter 1, he's pretty clear on that. Hey, I appreciate your comment and your question. Aaron, you're on the right track. We need our minds transformed, not conformed.
2: Wow, next caller we have is Rick, listening in Michigan. Rick, welcome to the program.
8: Hello there, how you doing?
0: Doing well, thanks for calling.
8: Okay, I like you guys' show. I got a question, I hope it ain't stupid, but I was wondering, was Melchizedek a form of Christ before he came?
0: That is a very intelligent question. Someone earlier, I know this is going to seem like shameless promotion, but someone earlier tonight referenced a book I just wrote called Shadows of Light, Seeing Jesus in All the Bible. And one chapter in there, I talk about Melchizedek and how he is a type of Christ. And for one thing, it tells us that Abraham comes back from this battle with these kings in the north. Melchizedek comes out and brings bread and wine. Well, at the New Covenant dinner, Jesus offers bread and wine. Those are the two emblems used. Melchizedek means king of righteousness. Jesus is our king of righteousness. It says Melchizedek was without beginning of days or end, and Paul references that in Hebrews. Because Melchizedek, we don't know what his people were. He appears suddenly out of history. He disappears. It's like he's from everlasting to everlasting. We don't know when he started and when he ended. And then furthermore, it tells us he's the king of Salem and a priest. Jesus is our king and our priest of the new Jerusalem. Salem was just Shalom, later known as Jerusalem. And so in many ways, even in Hebrews, it's very clear Melchizedek is a type of Christ. So you're on the right track, Rick, spotting some of these Old Testament symbols and types of Jesus that you find reflected in Christ.
8: Thank you so very much. I really appreciate that.
0: Good question. Thank you.
2: We have Kate, who is listening in Canada. Kate, welcome to the program.
9: Good evening, Pastor. I have a question.
0: Get real close to your phone, Kate. We can barely hear you. You Canadians are far away.
9: Oh, can you hear me now?
0: It's a little better. Just go ahead and shout in the phone.
9: Oh, yeah. I'm very close to the phone.
0: And your question?
9: I have a question about clean food. God commanded us to eat clean food, but I'm wondering if I can take a medicine made of unclean food. It's made of a donkey's skin, so I don't know.
0: So, you know, I can barely hear you. You're wondering if you can take what made of
2: medicine?
0: Medicine made of unclean food.
9: One kind of medicine made of donkey's skin. So,
2: Are you thinking about gelatin?
9: Pardon me?
2: Are you thinking about gelatin?
0: That the medicine has gelatin in it?
2: Usually some capsules are made of gelatin.
9: Actually, no. It's just made of donkey skin, like chocolate. You know, the appearance is like chocolate.
0: Well, let me get to the heart of your question. There are some medical procedures and even some medicines that might have some chemical elements that are extracted. You know, I've heard that there's some heart medicine that. For instance, they extract something from oyster shell.
2: Mm.
0: Well, it's got this calcium in it. You know, I wouldn't personally worry about that. You know, if for a medicinal purpose, the stuff is so hyper-processed that they bring it back down to its basic chemical element. And I don't know how to tell anybody this, but 90% of the soap that you're going to use in a hotel is made out of tallow, which is made from fat. That usually comes from a combination of different animals, including pigs. So here you've got people who are worried about, you know, unclean pigs, and they wash themselves with tallow. Well, that's been so hyper-processed that it's just pretty much a chemical by the time they get done. So, you know, I'd say if you are uncomfortable, you've got to follow your conscience, Kate. You know, I would not tell you to do that, and I certainly wouldn't be offering you medical advice. If your doctor has prescribed something, you've got to talk to him about that. There may be an alternative medicine that you can try that will do the same thing, that doesn't have the moral challenge of having some ingredients that may be from an unclean animal. So maybe a kosher type of medicine, for instance. Hope that helps, Kate. We can't bring your phone back up again because we can barely hear you, but we do thank you for calling.
2: You know, we do have a lesson talking about, it's called God's Free Health Plan. What does the Bible say about how we should eat? And we'll be happy to send that to anyone mm-hmm. who calls and asks for it. The number is 800-835-6747. And you can ask for the study guide entitled God's Free Health Plan, and we'll send that out to you. Mildred is calling from New York. Mildred, welcome to the program.
10: Hello, thank you. I want to thank you, first of all, for study guide, Is the Devil in Charge of Hell? I got that a while ago, and it helped me, and it freed me because I thought I was such a misfit in my thinking.
0: Mm-hmm.
10: The thing is that I have not been to church for a long time, and I just live on the radio ministries. All I listen to them all. Some are good, and some are a little wacky, but
0: you
10: they're good,
0: the melon
10: and I'm a Bible-believing Christian. The thing is this. I would go to a church, if I could find a church that didn't preach this burning in hell forever, and I feel like a hypocrite going to one that preaches that. And in their outreach and in their outreach ministries,
0: right.
10: They all preach that. And does that make me a hypocrite if I should go to their church? Should I keep quiet about it and just pretend that I believe what they're
0: I believe you can find a church. You live in, do you live in Manhattan, New York, New York?
10: No, I live in Brooklyn, New York, and I don't know how to find one that believes what I do, you know, regarding this.
0: If you go to the Amazing Facts website, I think that they might be able to direct you to a cadre of churches in your area that do have some solid biblical teaching. And if nothing else, call our office. They have a directory. Or you can email our office, and they have a directory. And
10: because
0: you need fellowship.
10: Yeah, I understand that.
0: Call the office.
10: I wonder, is it wrong for me not to go to the churches?
0: Yeah, it is wrong. And let me give you a scripture.
10: Yeah.
0: The Bible tells us that we should not forsake the assembling of ourselves together in Hebrews 10.
10: I know that. That's the one I cited when I first called.
0: One of the Ten Commandments.
10: But also it says not to be a hypocrite and going to a church that preaches
0: Well,
10: one
0: find
10: thing
0: the right one. Yeah, I think you can find the right
10: one.
0: That's
10: a tough one.
0: Seek and you'll find. There's another scripture. Let me tell you also, it tells us in the Ten Commandments, in the Sabbath command, it says that the Sabbath is a holy convocation. In other words, it's a time to come together. And so it's important for God's people to assemble and convene. And you need fellowship, Mildred, of other people. It keeps you from having beliefs that become eccentric. Now, I believe you can find a church that has the fundamentals right. Please call our office, and some of our people will get a directory out and try and steer you to some options in your area. But what do you think, Pastor Ross?
2: You know, Mildred, we have a book we'll send you for free that'll help you in your search. 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
0: Absolutely.
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0: Yep.
2: Again, one more time, the resource line is 800-835-6747. Our next caller is Gary, and he's listening in Washington. Gary, welcome to the program.
11: Hello.
0: Hi,
2: yes,
0: Gary.
2: You're on the air.
11: Hey, guys. Thank you for taking my call.
0: Sure.
11: Hey, I'm really concerned about the music that is coming into my church. Not only drums, but every once in a while there are also bongo drums.
0: Mm-hmm.
11: But as I was reading over in Psalms 150, verses 4 and 5, it says, praise him with tremble and dance, praise him with stringed instruments and flutes, praise him with loud cymbals, praise him with clashing cymbals.
0: Yeah. Now,
11: So
0: you're wondering if... Is this appropriate then to use these instruments and this kind of music in a church
11: exactly.
0: service?
11: Exactly. I've been sort of speaking out, but when I do...
0: people this, quote this to this, you.
11: Yeah.
0: You know what? They're misquoting it. Several of the psalms were victory psalms, where when they would come back from battle, they would play these songs of just raucous... When I say raucous, I don't mean like rock music. I mean loud, exuberant music. And these were the songs they would sing after a victory in a battle. Someone is going to point to verse 1 where it says, praise the Lord, praise God in his sanctuary. They say, see, they use these instruments in the sanctuary. No, no, no, no. They misunderstand. Someone's on the victory field. They are marching back to Jerusalem, for instance. They're saying, praise God in his sanctuary. They're talking about where God is, not where they are. So these are songs. It used to be when, for instance, the children of Israel crossed the Red Sea, Miriam led the women with songs, dancing, cymbals. That's not what you do in the church service. She did it on the beach after a victory. David and Saul come back from a victorious battle. The women come out to sing. They play the cymbals and the tambourines. The daughter of Jephthah came back after the victory. She was dancing and singing. And it was just very common back then to do that. This is one of those victory songs they would sing. You know, if I hear the Marine March Band playing... I heard just this 4th of July, when during the fireworks show, I heard just one of these great Sousa March songs. That's a great song. You don't play it in church. You know, you don't play 76 trombones in the parade during the worship service. It's great when you're coming back from a victory on the battlefield. So music is time and place appropriate. People take Psalm 150 and they say, this is what we're supposed to do during a worship service. The Bible says the Lord is in his holy temple, that all the earth keeps silent. There's to be a different kind of mood and reverence when we gather together on the Lord's Day to worship Him. So people love to point to this and say, yeah, we're supposed to dance and clang cymbals, and they turn the church service into a hootenanny, and that's not what this is talking about.
11: Yeah, it's pretty much somewhat almost, it's lost its spirituality.
0: Where would any reverence be? I mean, you know, where do you have the quiet time during the service for prayer and meditation and reverence? And you know, the sacred hour where the word is taught, we are to sing songs of praise, but it's not the military victory songs. Hey, we have a book on this at our website that talks about the Christian in music. And you can, I don't know if it's one of the free books we can give away. It might be something you need to order. But I bet you, oh, I've got a whole sermon you can listen to for free on the Music and Christian, Gary, at our website.
11: Oh, okay. What is that, the name of it, the Music and Christian?
0: Yep, Christian. Matter of fact, it's on YouTube. A lot of people have gone there. Just you can type in YouTube, Doug Batchelor, and say the Christian in Music, and you'll find it.
11: Hey. All right. Well, thank you very much, and thank you for taking my call.
0: Thank you, Gary. It's a very relevant question.
2: We have Destiny, who's listening from Washington, D.C. Destiny, welcome to the program.
12: Hi. How are you? Hi, how are you?
0: Doing well. And your question, Destiny?
12: Oh, my question is, I hope that it's not a stupid question, or I don't be judged about it, but is it bad and is it wrong for you to smoke marijuana?
0: Well, listen, in this day and age right now where it is so omnipresent, especially here in California and several states now, it's been legalized. When you're asking, is it wrong? I think that a Christian needs to know that their body's a temple of the Holy Spirit and they shouldn't be smoking pot or cigarettes. God never designed for us to inhale smoke. It's just not good for your lungs. It's not good for your system. And especially if that smoke is riddled with a bunch of, narcotics that are going to alter your mind. So the quick answer is, what would Jesus do? And I don't think that it passes the test of whatsoever things are good and holy and just and pure. Now, I know some people are saying, well, it's for medicinal purposes. Right now, you're listening to somebody who, in my youth, I smoked a whole lot of pot and I grew it. I can say that because I'm never going to run for president. It's already in my book. So you don't need to tell me about what pot is or what THC is or how to grow it or any that I know about it. And anyone who tells me that they're doing it for medicinal purposes are kidding themselves. There's a lot better things out there. And if that's true, then they need to...
12: Even if the fact that it's natural, it comes from the ground. Like,
0: well, when you smoke something, the smoke is doing a lot of damage that is not being, that is doing more harm than the medicine is doing good. And, you know, a lot of people, it's just phenomenal to me how many people have gone to the doctor and are now getting prescribed medical marijuana so they can grow their 25 plants. And I've got hundreds of people in Mendocino County that all of a sudden got a medical marijuana card and they're growing 25 plants, which is the limit, and they're selling the majority of it. It has nothing to do with medicine. And all of this that we're hearing about, the great medicinal benefits of it, it's really so people can get high and they've got themselves convinced.
2: Just because it's natural doesn't always mean it's good. You know, they are poisonous plants out there.
0: Yeah, poison ivy is natural, but you don't want to smoke it.
2: Right.
0: Or poison oak or something like that. I'm sorry. I don't mean to be unsympathetic, Destiny, but I don't believe it's good. And you know, I think responsible doctors are not prescribing marijuana these days. So do we have time for one more call?
2: All right, we have Bob calling from the Virgin Islands. Bob, welcome to the program. Bob, you're on
13: Hello.
2: The air. Yes.
0: Hi, we got about a minute,
13: doing,
0: Bob.
13: Guys?
0: Quick question.
13: Yes, good. Yes, I had two questions, but let me see if I call them quick. Doug, where is the Ark of the Covenant right now?
0: Hey, I'm glad you asked that. I was just talking about it this weekend. According to the Bible, it was not carried to Ethiopia, as some one legend says that... King Solomon had an affair with the Queen of Sheba, and they had a son, and then he ended up giving the Ark of the Covenant to the son. It was not captured by Pharaoh Necho and taken to Egypt. There's no record of that. The Ark is still mentioned in 2 Chronicles as being in the temple as late as the time of King Josiah. It's specifically mentioned. And that means that when Nebuchadnezzar destroyed Jerusalem, It's never heard from again. Evidently, Jeremiah and some of the priests buried it in one of those many caves that honeycomb the area around Jerusalem. The whole city of Jerusalem's got caves and tombs all over, and it's probably hidden there somewhere, and it's been undisturbed from that time to the present. So, Bob, I hope they find it. That would sure increase people's faith. But more than that, friends, we want to have the Word of God written on our hearts. You are to be, that's a new covenant, the law written on the inside. We've run out of time, but we'd love to hear from you during the week. Contact us. You can go to amazingfacts.org and make a donation. Please keep us on the air. God bless.
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15: Now the weather forecast for Strong Tower Radio. For Michigan's UP, we're going to have a 40% chance of afternoon showers today. Otherwise, mostly sunny skies and a high of 83 degrees. A 30% chance of showers continuing overnight. Lows back down to 62 degrees with mostly cloudy skies and wind staying calm. For northern Michigan, we'll have sunny conditions this afternoon. Highs up to 87 degrees with wind staying calm across the region. A light southern breeze overnight. We'll have mostly clear skies and a low of 57 degrees. For southern Michigan, it's going to be sunny today. Our highs be up to 86 degrees with a light breeze out of the north. Then mostly clear skies overnight. Lows back down to 63 degrees and winds remaining calm. For central Illinois, will be mostly sunny today. Highs up to 84 degrees and winds will be light out of the northeast. Then with mostly clear skies overnight, our lows will be back down to 64 degrees with a light northeastern breeze. For Strong Tower Radio, I'm meteorologist.
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18: Revelation, the time of the end, mysterious signs, strange happenings, confusing numbers. Are we facing a new world order and the mark of the beast? Are we living on a planet in upheaval? Are we on the verge of Armageddon? Revelation. What do all the signs in this mysterious book mean? Discover real answers. Revelation Speaks Peace with Sean Boonstra.
19: Our subject tonight, desolate planet. Because we're studying Bible prophecy, I'd ask that you bow your heads with me in prayer. Father in heaven. It's with a sense of anticipation, again, that we open up the Bible. Because every time we have done this in the nights past in this auditorium, you have spoken to us. It has become really evident that this is not an ordinary book, that this is not like the other books in our library. This is your voice to the human race. We have heard Jesus speak in this book. We have seen him in ways we never imagined possible. He grows more beautiful to us every time we open this book. And I'm asking that that would happen yet again tonight, that as we turn to the pages of the Bible, we would hear you speak, we would see you more clearly. That we'd also see the world for the way it really is when we study this book, and that we would prepare our hearts for the kingdom of God. I'm asking that you bless me again tonight. Lord, give me strength and energy. Give me the ability to think clearly and, more importantly, faithfully. And forgive my sin. Drive the evil one away from this auditorium. I pray that your angels again would walk the aisles and that we would sense we're on holy ground. May a hush fall over our hearts so that the only voice we hear is yours. And when Jesus speaks, we will follow. For we pray it in Jesus' name. Amen. A few years ago, something really, really weird happened at the Smith Barney Investment Company. It was just over 15 years ago. All of their customers, and I mean all of the customers in their database, made $19 million in 1 minute. They made $19 million in a single minute. And I know some of you are wondering, what investment firm is that you make $19 million in 1 minute flat? How did they pull that off? Well, it had to do with the Y2K crisis. Some of you might remember what happened back in 1999 as everybody was panicking about what would happen when the millennium changed. All the world's computers, if you remember the panic, all the world's computers were going to crash at midnight, December 31st, 1999. And why were they going to crash? Well, it's because when we started coding computers, we only used 6 digits for the date. So this would be January the 1st, 1999. The first 2 digits, 99, is the year. Then you have the month, 01, and the day, 01. When we started programming computers, we didn't think far enough ahead, and we only used 6 digits. And everyone said the computers were all going to crash because when the year rolled over to the year 2000, the first 2 digits would be 00. And the computer wouldn't know what year it was anymore. It might be 2000, it might be the year 3000, it might be the year 1200. The computer wouldn't know. And if you're running an investment firm, your clients want your computer to know exactly what day it is. So Smith Barney looked at the problem and they said, we can solve this. All we have to do is change these 2 digits for the year to 4 digits, and it solves the problem. And how do you change the 99 to 4 digits? They looked at it, and they added 19 million to the date, just like that. And now you had a 4-digit date, 1999. Now when it goes to the year 2000, you don't have a problem. The computer knows exactly what date it is. There was just one problem. As they were programming it, they accidentally added $19 million to everybody's account. Everybody's account. The problem is they did it at 3 o'clock in the morning and nobody knew they had the $19 million. They weren't sitting there at the ATM. There comes 258, 259, $19 million. They all missed it. 500,000 people had no idea they were worth tens of millions of dollars. Big millennium story. Well, they tried to keep it quiet, but it got out. There were lots of big millennium stories, if you remember. Maybe you remember some of the panic that went with it. Everybody had this awful sense of doom in 1999. The electrical grid, that had computers. So it was going to crash, and we were all going to go back to the dark ages, no electricity. They said the life support systems in the hospital, they had computers in them, and they were going to crash, and all the patients were going to die on New Year's Day. Planes run on computers, and they were going to start dropping out of the sky at midnight on December 31st. There was a lot of panic in my town. People were lined up at the hardware store on the 31st of December getting duct tape and generators and plastic tarps and all this stuff. They were spooked. I think one of the things that made it spooky was the fact that it was also the change of the millennium And some people were tying that to Bible prophecy. It happened 1,000 years earlier, too, when we changed from 999 to the year 1000. What's really interesting about it, to me at least, is that the year 2000 was not the new millennium. It wasn't. Mm-mm. Students of Bible prophecy will know this. There was no year zero. We know that from studying prophecy. And so the year 2000 is not the beginning of the new millennium. It's the last year of the previous one. It's the 2000th year. So the new millennium wouldn't really begin until January the 1st, 2001. But even that might not be right because our whole system's out of whack. Jesus was probably born 4 or 5 B.C., so the millennium actually changed probably in 1995 or 1996. And on none of those dates did the world end. Did the world end on any of those dates, yes or no? If you're not sure, just look around. Didn't end, right? But people were panicking because it's millennium, and they had this vague idea that that's in Bible prophecy. Actually, you won't find the word millennium in Bible prophecy. It's nowhere in there because millennium is a Latin word. The Bible's written in Greek and Hebrew and Aramaic. It's not in there. It is a Latin word that just means mille, thousand, annum, years, mille, annum. Millennium just means 1,000 years in Latin. And there is a 1,000-year period mentioned in the book of Revelation. No question about it. Revelation 20. Now, when the 1,000 years have expired, Satan will be released from his prison and will go out to deceive the nations which are in the four corners of the earth, Gog and Magog, to gather them together to battle, whose number is as the sand of the sea. There's Gog and Magog. We're going to come back to them in a minute. Somebody asked about them a little bit earlier in the seminar. There's a 1,000-year period in Bible prophecy mentioned in the book of Revelation. And what Revelation 20 says is that after the 1,000 years are finished, Satan gets out of prison. Now, what in the world does that mean? How do you make sense of Satan getting out of prison after 1,000 years? Well, tonight, we're just going to let God explain it. I know there are all kinds of books on the millennium. Some are amillennial and premillennial and postmillennial, and there are all these books. I've got most of them in my library. I've gone through them, and the more I read them, the more confusing it gets. So like with every other topic, what I want to do is just let God speak on it. Let's go through the whole Bible, read the whole book, because as you have discovered over the last 18 meetings, God has no trouble speaking for himself if you just let him say it. Tonight we're going to unravel what it means that Satan gets out of prison after 1,000 years, and I want to start doing that by going to a text that we looked at back on night number 8, the second coming of Christ. Here it is now, John 14, verse 1. The Bible says in John chapter 14, Jesus is speaking, "Let not your heart be troubled." I love it. That's why I call it Revelation Speaks Peace. We have seen it again and again. Jesus always says, "Fear not, I've got this under control. The world is going to be okay. You're going to be okay. I've got this under control. Don't be afraid of anything. You've got me," says Jesus. "Let not your heart be troubled. You believe in God, believe also in me. In my Father's house are a few tiny little huts." Is that what it says? "Many mansions." I love this passage. "If it were not so, I would have told you. I go to do what? Prepare a place for you. And if I go and prepare a place for you, I will come again and receive you to myself, that where I am, you may be also." Here's the question. When Jesus leaves the disciples in Acts chapter 1, where did he go? He went to heaven. He went to his Father's house. And what has Jesus been doing up there in heaven over the last couple of 1,000 years? Well, we know a few things from our study already. Jesus is serving as our high priest in the real sanctuary in heaven, ministering his blood before the throne of God and forgiving sinners. He is our high priest in heaven. But this passage tells us there's something else that he's doing there. He's preparing a place for us. And where is he preparing a place for us? It's an easy question. In heaven, we actually get to go. And when do we get to go? When do we get to move into our Father's house? That happens when Jesus comes again. 1 Thessalonians chapter 4. "For this we say to you by the word of the Lord, that we who are alive and remain until the coming of the Lord will by no means precede or go ahead of those who are asleep. For the Lord himself will descend from heaven with a shout, with the voice of an archangel, and with the trumpet of God, and the dead in Christ will rise first. Then we who are alive and remain shall be caught up together with them in the clouds to meet the Lord, where? In the air. And thus we shall always be with the Lord. You'll notice that when Jesus comes for his people, he does not come all the way down to the earth. He doesn't actually set foot on the planet at that point. It says that we are caught up into the air to be with him. The graves start to open. We are changed in a moment, in the twinkling of an eye. We get our glorified body. We saw that in 1 Corinthians chapter 15. We saw it in Philippians chapter 4. We are caught up to be with Jesus in the air, and Jesus takes us to the place that he's prepared for us. He takes us to his Father's house. Now, here's the thing that I want you to think about. What are we going to do when we get there? What will we be doing in the courts of heaven? Are we going to sit around on fluffy clouds, strumming harps and dusting off our wings and polishing our halos? And I mean, I've seen that on TV a number of times. We're going to sit on clouds playing harps. Sounds like fun. I don't know about you, though. I like harp music, but after the first 2,000 years, I might get bored sitting on a cloud strumming a harp. Amen? At least it's a harp, not a bagpipe. 2,000 years of bagpipe music, and everybody learning how. Any bagpipe players here? None. Oh, good. I can tell the bagpipe jokes. Are we going to sit on clouds? Is it like we've always... Actually, those pictures come out of pagan mythology. That's where they come out of. Heaven is a real place. What are we going to do 2 months after we get to heaven? What will you be doing when you get there? Well, the Bible actually tells us exactly what we'll be doing. 1 Corinthians chapter 6, Paul says this. Do you not know that the saints will what? Judge the world. Do you not know that we shall judge angels? How much more things that pertain to this life? Look at what the Bible says. It says we're actually going to work as judges. We'll be busy judging the world and judging angels, presumably fallen angels. When we get to heaven, God actually opens the books and he lets us see everything. That's what happens during the millennium. That's what happens during the 1,000 years. How do I know? Well, look at what it says in the book of Revelation, Revelation 20, verse 4. I saw thrones, and they, God's people, sat on them, and judgment was committed to them. Paul said, we're going to judge, and here it is. Judgment is given to them, committed to them. And they lived and reigned with Christ how long? 1,000 years. We're going to live and reign with Christ. We're going to see him every day for 1,000 years. And during that time, the Bible says, judgment is committed to us. We're going to be judging. Now, I don't know about you, but I don't feel qualified to do that. I just don't. I wouldn't want you to sit in judgment on me, and you don't want me to sit in judgment on you. I don't feel qualified, but somehow we're given the assignment of judging. Listen to what the Bible says, verse 12. And I saw the dead, small and great, stand before God, and the books were opened. What were opened? The books were opened. And another book was opened, which is the book of life, and the who? The dead were judged out of those things which were written in the books according to their works. You and I will be judging the dead. You and I will be judging the people who did not come up in the resurrection when Jesus returned. You and I will be investigating the cases of people who did not make it into the kingdom of God. Paul says we will judge the world. He also says we'll judge angels because there will be angels who are not in the kingdom of God. We judge the dead, it says. God opens the books. He lets us see everything. You see, God is about to destroy the wicked for all time. He's about to put them out of their misery. He's about to put an utter end to it But before he makes a move, before he pulls the trigger on that, he lets you see the books ahead of time so you can be convinced that God's about to do exactly the right thing. At long last, you will have all your questions answered. If you have ever wondered why God allowed something to happen, the books will be open. You can look it up. And you can come to the conclusion, you know what? Now that I see things from heaven's perspective, I don't think I would change a thing. Now that I can see the end from the beginning, God opens the books. He says, here, look at the books. See if you think I did the right thing. I want to show you all the evidence. Look up anything you want. If you get to the kingdom of heaven and somebody you love is not there, God will show you why. Because he's a loving God. Imagine my wife gets to heaven, looks around for me. I'm not there. So she goes to the angel, says, where's Sean? You know, he spent his whole life preaching. I thought he'd be here in heaven. Where'd he go? And the angels just say, I don't know. I guess he's just not here. How happy will my wife? Well, maybe she'd be thrilled. I don't know. But how happy, assuming all is well, how happy would she be that I'm not there and they won't tell her why? Right? How happy? We're going to be human beings. We still have feelings. Let's say you get to heaven and you come out of your mansion in your father's house and you want to meet who's living next door, and it's your very worst enemy living right next door to you in the kingdom of heaven. This guy drove you nuts your whole life, and now he's going to live beside you for all eternity. So you go to the angels and you say, you know, what in the world? Why would you put that guy next to me for the rest of eternity? We're going to, I mean, do you know what his cat did to my flower bed? This is not. Angel says, that's just the way it is. It's not how heaven is. God says, have a look. I'll open the books. He will show you everything. My wife can see somebody's missing. He ultimately never made a decision for Christ. Your worst enemy lives next door. The angel can say, have a look at the books. He gave his heart to Christ. You guys are going to love each other for all eternity. This is going to be the best arrangement ever. You can ask every question you want. Do you know what it really means? You and I, because we're not going to change God's mind about those who aren't there. We're actually examining the decisions that God made. I mean, I want you to let that sink in. Think about this. How incredible it is that you will be examining the decisions God has made. Before he does anything with the wicked that's permanent, before he pulls the trigger on putting them out of their misery, he shows you everything. That's actually always been his pattern. Go back to the destruction of Sodom and Gomorrah. Before he does anything, he visits with Abraham. And he says, Abraham, I'm about to destroy Sodom and Gomorrah. And Abraham has questions. But Lord, what if there are 50 righteous down there? There aren't. I know, Abraham, but there aren't. Okay, but what about 45? There aren't. I know, Abraham, but there. What about 40? He gets to ask all his questions before God does anything in those cities. And we get the same privilege. God opens the books. He has not yet ultimately dealt with the wicked. Now, I want you to think about this, because this is a judgment that we're involved in. And I want you to think about who is really on trial here. Who's really on trial? God is putting himself on trial, and he'll answer every question you've ever had. He's not afraid to have you look. He's got the original Freedom of Information Act. There will be no secrets when it comes to who's in heaven and who is not. Everybody will know exactly why God did everything that he did. And you will have the final satisfaction of knowing that every decision God has ever made is perfectly right. You might not have that satisfaction right now. You may have question marks over things that have happened in your life, but on that day, God will open the books and you will come to the conclusion that he did exactly the right thing. Here's the verdict we come to in the kingdom of heaven, Revelation 15. They sing the song of Moses, the servant of God, and the song of the Lamb, saying, great and marvelous are your works, Lord God Almighty. Just and true are your ways, O King of the saints. Who shall not fear you, O Lord, and glorify your name? For you alone are holy. For all nations shall come and worship before you, for your judgments have been made manifest. What are these people saying? Lord, we see it now. Every decision you have ever made was exactly the right decision. Even on the day that I didn't get it. Even when it seemed like you weren't there in my life, I can see it now. I see why you responded the way you did. Even when it hurt so much, I was convinced you abandoned me. I see it now. You never left me. And every decision you have made, God, I wouldn't change a thing. Not that I can see it now from your perspective. You're going to get ultimate satisfaction. God will open the books and show you everything. Now, I want to slow down a little bit and look at exactly what happens. We know that when Jesus comes back, there are only two kinds of people on this earth, those who follow the dragon and those who follow the Lamb. We've looked at this. One group loves it when Jesus comes. It will be said in that day, "Behold, this is our God. We have waited."

not ready. These people have not built a relationship with Christ. These people do not have the character of God written in their minds and in their hearts. These are not numbered among those who keep the commandments of God and have the faith of Jesus. They're not ready for Jesus to come. So at the moment that we're caught up to be with Jesus, what happens here? What happens to them? I want you to listen carefully because the Bible describes it in pretty vivid detail in Revelation 19, a passage we've looked at where Jesus returns. Revelation 19. Now out of his mouth, that's Jesus, out of his mouth goes a sharp sword that with it he should strike the nations. What does a sword represent? Hebrews 4 verse 12 tells us that the word of God is like a sharp two-edged sword. Ephesians chapter 6 tells us the sword of the Spirit is the word of God, and this sword comes out of Christ's mouth. The ultimate issue in the very end is, what did God say? That's always been the issue, right from the Garden of Eden. When the serpent was whispering lies, did God really say you shouldn't eat from that tree? Did God really say you're going to die, you will not surely die? Questioning the word of God. But on that day, the gospel will have gone to the world and nobody has an excuse anymore. And when Jesus comes, there's a sword coming out of his mouth. And on that day, it will not matter what I said to you from up here. And it will not matter on that day what your friends and your family told you about religion. And on that day, it won't matter what the pastor said or the best-selling author said. It won't matter what you saw on TV or you heard in a movie or read in a book. The only thing that's going to matter at that moment when Jesus is coming is, what did God say? That's what's going to matter. Pay attention to what happens here. Out of his mouth goes a sharp sword that with it he should strike the nations. And the rest were killed with the sword which proceeded from the mouth of him who sat on the horse. They're sinners that are not protected by the blood of Christ. Killed by the very presence of God coming into this world. Caught up in their sin, they're caught up in their own design or religion, and the presence of God ultimately destroys sin. They can't stand it, and they drop dead. Now you got four kinds of people on this story. Four kinds. Let's look at it. When Jesus comes, you got four kinds of people. You got the righteous who are alive when he comes. They're caught up into the air to be with Jesus. You have the righteous who were dead. They wake up. They're called out of the graves. They are resurrected, and they are caught up to be with Jesus. You got the wicked who are alive when Jesus comes. They're slain by the sword coming out of his mouth. 2 Thessalonians 2 says the Antichrist at that moment is slain by the brightness of his coming. And of course, you've got the wicked who were dead at that moment, and they at this moment just stay dead. We'll unpack that a little bit more in a moment. But I want you to look at that list of people, and I'm going to ask you a question. The righteous living, taken up to heaven. The righteous dead, resurrected, taken up to heaven. The wicked living, slain by the brightness of Jesus coming. The wicked dead are dead. How many human beings are alive on the face of the planet 10 minutes after this? Not a one. Not a one is left. Who's alive on this earth? Absolutely nobody, with one tiny exception that I'll show you in a moment. But there's nobody left. And the Bible describes the earth as desolate at this point. Jeremiah saw it in vision. I beheld the earth, and indeed it was without form and void. Some people say, oh, that's like it was in Genesis. This is the creation story. No, no, read the whole thing. This is not the creation story. I beheld the earth, and indeed it was without form and void. When the Hebrews, when they translated this into Greek in the Septuagint scriptures, they translated this without form and void as a Greek word, abusos. That's where we get the word abyss. It literally means the pit. I beheld the earth and it was a pit. That's what it literally means. You're going to see why that's important in a minute. I beheld the earth and indeed it was without form and void, and the heavens, they had no light. I beheld the mountains and indeed they trembled, and all the hills moved back and forth, just like we read in Revelation chapter 6. I beheld, indeed, there was no man, and all the birds of the heavens had fled. I beheld, and indeed, the fruitful land was a wilderness, and all its cities were broken down at the presence of the Lord by his fierce anger. For thus says the Lord, the whole land shall be desolate, yet I will not make a full end

0: Babylon collapses. She lies in ruins. All of her dreams, all of her ambitions, all the empire building, gone. It really does come to an end. But you'll notice in this passage, as the earth lays desolate, God says that's not the final end. Why? Because we're busy reviewing the books before God does the final act. In the meantime, the wicked are right here on this planet. Isaiah saw it in chapter 24. It shall come to pass in that day that the Lord will punish on high the host of exalted ones, angels, and on the earth the kings of the earth. They will be gathered together as prisoners are gathered where? In a pit. And will be shut up in prison. After many days, they will be punished. They're held for many days as prisoners in the pit. They are punished after many days after we're done going through the books. Now, let me ask you again. How many human beings are left on the earth at this point alive? None. Is there anybody on the earth alive? Yes. There is one exception. The devil is still alive. Isaiah 14, when God introduces Lucifer in that book, he says this at the end. You will not be joined with them in burial because you have destroyed your land and slain your people. The devil does not get to die at that point. He has to sit here on this broken planet and think about what he has done for 1,000 years all by himself. He said he owned this planet. He showed up in the council in Job 1 and told God, I've been walking to and fro on that planet. That place is mine. And now he can walk to and fro all he wants on that planet. And look at what he has done. It is all broken down. He's got no kingdom left. He has no people who follow him. He has no subjects in his empire. He's got nobody to work with. It is over. His empire is finished by himself. Gotta wonder what he's thinking about as he shuffles around the planet looking at his kingdom. What do you think about for 1,000 years by yourself in your ruined empire? Comes across a body. He'll know all of them. I remember her. Almost made a decision for Christ. That was close. Didn't make it, though. I remember him. Knew exactly what the Bible taught. Never got around to living that way. I remember him. You know, the Bible teaches that the devil goes to jail for 1,000 years. It actually says that. Revelation 20. I saw an angel come down from heaven having the key to the bottomless pit. There it is again. It's abusos, the pit. Same word. And a great chain in his hand. He laid hold of the dragon, that old serpent of old, who is called the devil and Satan, and bound him for 1,000 years. And he cast him into the bottomless pit and shut him up and set a seal on him so that he should deceive the nations no more until the 1,000 years were finished. But after these things, he must be released for a little while. I want you to notice just a few things here. It says Satan is locked up in the pit. This world, broken down world, that's the way Jeremiah describes it. Why is he locked up? How can he possibly be in prison? Well, because he's got nothing left. He's got no subjects. He's got no empire. He's got nobody to tempt. He's in jail. It's solitary confinement. That's what it is. And it lasts for 1,000 years, the book of Revelation says, the very same period of time that we are in heaven reviewing the books. And then it says he's released for a little while. How? Why? It's because at the end of the 1,000 years, for a very brief moment, the wicked come back to life. I'm going to show that to you in just a moment. But let's pause for just a second before I do that, and let's look at what we already know. At the beginning of the millennium, as Jesus comes, we've got the second coming of Christ. He comes down from heaven with a shout. The righteous are raised from the dead. Those who are alive are caught up to be with him in the air. We are taken to heaven where we begin reviewing the books, and the wicked are slain by the sword that comes out of Jesus' mouth. That all happens at the second coming of Christ. For the next 1,000 years, the devil is in prison. Amen. I love that he goes to jail for 1,000 years all by himself. He made my life a wreck, and he made your life a wreck, and he gets 1,000 years in solitary for that. The devil is bound, and the righteous are in heaven going through the books. But what happens at the end of the 1,000 years? How does the devil get out of prison? Let me show you an amazing sequence of events. You know, the Bible doesn't teach that we stay in heaven for all eternity. It just does not. Jesus said point blank at one point, "Blessed are the meek, for they shall inherit the what?" This is our home. At the end of the 1,000 years, we actually come back. Revelation 21 says, "Then I, John, saw the holy city, New Jerusalem, coming down out of heaven from God, prepared as a bride adorned for her husband." At the close of the 1,000 years, we all come back here. This world has always been our home. God designed it as our home, and we gave it away. We gave the keys to Lucifer. So Jesus becomes a human being, and he is the last Adam, Paul says. And at the cross, he wins this all back for us, and now God fixes this up, and he moves us back in. And it's at this point, that Jesus' feet actually touch the ground this time, Zechariah chapter 14. And in that day, his feet will stand on the Mount of Olives. Feet are a sign of ownership. Jesus knows that kingdom. It is his kingdom, but he doesn't lay claim to it until we're done going through the books and say, "Yes, it is all yours." And then Jesus comes down and his feet touch the ground. And what happens? He stands on the Mount of Olives, which faces Jerusalem on the east. And the Mount of Olives shall be split in two from east to west, making a very large valley. Half of the mountain shall move toward the north, and half of it shall move toward the south. Why does the mountain split in half and make a big valley? It is making room for the New Jerusalem to come down, and it is one big city. It is big enough for everybody. The Bible says in Revelation 21, the city is laid out as a square. Its length is as great as its breadth. And he measured the city with the reed, 12,000 furlongs. Its length, breadth, and height are equal. A furlong is an eighth of a mile. This city is 1,500 miles in circumference. That is 375 miles to the side. That means you need a big, big valley for this city to come down. And Jerusalem comes down and becomes the permanent capital of this world. And do you understand what it's saying? Jesus just moved in. It's his world now. And he's one of us forever. Look at it. Jesus comes back for the righteous, and the righteous dead are resurrected. We're caught up to be with him in the air. The righteous go to heaven. The wicked are slain by the sword coming out of Jesus' mouth. They drop dead. The devil is bound for 1,000 years. The righteous are going through the books. The city comes down from God out of heaven. And then the Bible describes a second resurrection. The rest of the dead, it says in Revelation chapter 20 and verse 5, did not live again until the 1,000 years were finished. This is where the wicked finally come back to life. The Bible says at the end of the 1,000 years, the devil is released from prison. Why? Because he's got people to work with again. His family's back. He thinks he's got his empire back. There's a spark of hope in his heart. I couldn't deceive the people in the city, but you know what we could do? Deception's my one tool, the other one is force. We can still take the city. Now, when the 1,000 years have expired, we're told, Satan will be released from prison and will go out to deceive the nations which are in the four corners of the earth, Gog and Magog. Gog and Magog are mentioned in the Old Testament. We really have no idea who they are. I've seen theories, oh, it's Russia. This all happens long after the nations of the earth are gone. Gog and Magog is the way the Old Testament described the enemies of God's people. It's most closely tied to King Agag, who wanted Israel out of the promised land. Now come the enemies of God who want God's people out of the promised city. To gather them to battle, whose number is as the sand of the sea. Here's what's astonishing about this. These people just came back from the dead. Some of them saw the second coming of Christ. And they still follow the devil. There's no doubt at this point that they've made their final decision. It's almost as if God said, now look through the books. There are people that are missing. Here is why. And just in case you might have any lingering doubt, he said, now you read about it. Let me show you. Just in case you still have a doubt. And for a brief moment, the wicked come back. And what do? They resume what they were doing the day Jesus came. They go right back to it. We can take the holy city. They went up on the breadth of the earth and surrounded the camp of the saints. surrounded the camp of the saints in the beloved city. And fire came down from God out of heaven and devoured them. You're going to see it. At that point, there is no more hope. These people are not going to change their minds. They're past the point of no return. They have ignored the plea of God so long, they can't even hear his voice anymore. God goes on loving people forever. He goes on calling people forever, but 1 Timothy 6 says you can sear your conscience. You can ignore God so long that you no longer hear his voice. You can grow a callus over your conscience. That's why it is so dangerous to just ignore what you know the Word of God says. You can actually tune out the voice of the Holy Spirit. God says you went through the books, these people are missing. Here are the reasons why, but I want you to see for yourself why I have to do this. They come back for a moment, and God says, enough, that's enough. And then they're gone. And then it's over. Here's what we know. Jesus comes for the righteous. We're caught up into heaven. The wicked fall dead at the brightness of Jesus' coming. Devil bound for 1,000 years, we examine the books. Then the holy city comes down. God says, just take one look, just in case there's any doubt. And they come back for a moment, and then fire devours them from God out of heaven. And then God does something incredible. The Bible talks about a new earth. He remakes the planet. Verse 1 of chapter 21. Now I saw a new heaven and a new earth, for the first heaven and the first earth had passed away. Also, there was no more sea. That doesn't necessarily mean there'd be no more ocean. John is sitting on an island 45 miles from the people he loves out there, and that's a big ocean. No more separation could be what it means. Also, all the enemies of God's people came up out of the sea. Beast crawling up out of the sea. That's not going to happen anymore. No more enemies of God's people coming up out of the sea. No more sea. God's going to make a new world. Do you know what this means? I mean, the Bible says in Job 38 that when God created the world the first time, the angels of God, the sons of God, shouted for joy. That is amazing. They watched God speak it into existence. Think about what this means. We're going to be there the next time around. God spoke it into existence the first time. This time you will see him create. You're going to watch God remake the planet. And if there are, I tell you, there'll be no more question about who made this world at that point. You will watch it take place. This is our future. It says it again and again and again and again and again. 2 Peter chapter 3, nevertheless we, according to his promise, look for new heavens and a new earth in which righteousness dwells. It says it again in Isaiah 65, for behold, I create new heavens and a new earth, and the former shall not be remembered or come to mind. Ah, oh, it's going to be so great. You live in that place, you'll hardly remember what you went through here. That's not going to come to mind. 1,000,000 years from now, you won't remember how tough this was. You'll be living in the earth made new that you watched God create, and you will be in the presence of Jesus forever. Have you ever wondered what's it going to be like? It is awesome. You ever wondered what is heaven going to be like? What's it going to be like in the new earth? I mean, we have so much detail, it's mind-boggling. Forget the harps and the clouds. There is so much detail about what we're going to do. I wish we'd just read the whole book. Let's look at something we saw the other night. And he showed me a pure river of water of life, clear as crystal, proceeding from the throne of God and of the Lamb. In the middle of its street and on either side of the river was the tree of life, we get it back, which bore 12 fruits, each tree yielding its fruit every month. And the leaves of the tree were for the healing of the nations. And there shall be no more curse. The curse fell on us when we rebelled against God. By the sweat of your brow you must work. The curse is lifted. The throne of God and of the Lamb shall be in it. And his servants shall serve him. They will see his face, and his name will be on their foreheads. God overturns everything we did when we followed the devil. We get everything back. In Genesis, the curse falls on us. In Revelation, God lifts it. In the book of Genesis, the tree of life, they had to close the gates. God says, you can't have access to that while you're into sin and suffering and misery. But in the new earth, it's back there, and it's for the healing of the nations, and we get it all back. The river flowed through the Garden of Eden, and the river flows from the throne of God. He's giving everything. If you have ever wondered what the Garden of Eden was like, imagine no more. You're going to walk through it. You will live in it, and you will be in the paradise that God originally intended for the human race. There will be such a difference in that world. It's It's going to be different. Oh, yeah, it's going to be different in three key ways. It's going to be different in the natural world. It's going to be different in the political world. It's going to be different in the religious world. And if that sounds familiar, that's because that's from our second night together. Jesus gave signs of the end in those same three areas. In the end, he lets the world fall apart in those three areas because he wants you to stop planting your heart here and get ready for the world that's coming. That's what he wants. It's going to be different. That new earth is going to be different in the natural world. In this world, we end with famine and pestilence, earthquakes, but in the new world, it's going to be different. Listen to this, Isaiah 35. The wilderness and the solitary place shall be glad for them, and the desert shall rejoice and blossom as the rose. This world's deserts are getting bigger by the year, but in the new earth, the deserts are going to become a tropical garden. And I'm telling you, with the whole world in bloom, there'll be no more shortage. There'll be no more hunger. There'll be no more kids going hungry at night. There is no shortage of anything in the kingdom that God is planning. The desert blossoms as a rose. It will blossom abundantly and rejoice with joy and singing. The glory of Lebanon will be given to it. The excellency of Carmel and Sharon, they shall see the glory of the Lord and the excellency of our God. Listen to this. This is so great. Strengthen ye the weak hands and confirm the feeble knees. This body of yours that is falling to pieces gets completely replaced. I have had surgery on both Achilles tendons. I have a ripped meniscus in this knee. I've had back surgery on my back. Everything from here down has been destroyed and wrecked because I'm a fool. But in spite of that, Jesus gives me a new body and I get brand new hands and brand new knees, and so do you. It's all done. Listen, say to them that are of a fearful heart, be strong, fear not. When our hearts started to beat in fear outside the gates of Eden because God was coming, that was the first sensation of fear anybody's ever had. And you and I have lived our lives in fear ever since, but it's gone. You don't have to be afraid of where things are going to come from or how your life is going to go. It's going to be over. And if you have suffered with depression or oppression, it's done. God says there will be no more fearful heart. Be strong, fear not. Behold, your God will come with vengeance. Vengeance, that's right. He comes with vengeance and recompense. He will come and save you. What's he taking vengeance on? He saw what happened to you. He saw what took place in your life because this world turned against him. He saw how the devil destroyed your life, and he says, that makes me mad. You are my child, and I will come and save you. Then the eyes of the blind will be open. No more darkness, God said, and every eye will see him. Speak it again. Let there be light. The ears of the deaf will be unstopped. He said, everybody deserves to hear these angels sing. It's going to happen. They all hear. And then, this is my favorite, the lame man leaps like a hart. That's like a deer. I mean, my legs and back are so wrecked. I'll tell you, when we get into the kingdom of God, I'm going to build a 6-foot fence all around my house. Why? I'm not afraid of animals. I'm not afraid of burglars in the kingdom. But I have watched a deer jump over a 6-foot fence. And when we get into the kingdom, you are all going to come to my house and watch me jump over a 6-foot fence. It's going to happen. I'm going to have my youth back, the Bible says. Youth renewed like eagles. Oh, the tongue of the dumb will sing. Charles and Christine can't cut me out anymore. I'm going to sing in the kingdom of heaven. The wilderness and the waters will break out, streams in the desert. The wolf and the lamb will feed together. The lion will eat straw like the bull. Dust will be the serpent's meat. They will not hurt or destroy in all my holy mountain. Imagine a kingdom where you can just turn your kids outside. Just go. Just go. Nothing hurts. Nothing destroys. Because you're finally home. Political world's going to be different too. I got a degree in politics. It's useless. If you get one of those, you should learn to say, would you like fries with that? Because that's about all you've learned. And on the last day, after 4 years of dishing out, 7 years for me, professor said, you know what you've just learned? No. He said, politics is the study of who gets what, where, and when. Thought I could have learned that without paying all that money. It's all about resource allocation. All the problems in this world, wars, greed, crime, it's all about resources. going to be different in the kingdom of heaven. They will build houses and inhabit them. They shall plant vineyards. Wait a minute, we're going to work? Oh, yes, you are. You're not going to be bored at all, but it's not going to be like you work here. Listen to this. They shall plant vineyards and eat the fruit of them. They shall not build and another inhabit. You're not going to work for somebody else. They shall not plant and another eat. For as the days of a tree are the days of my people, and mine elect shall long enjoy the works of their hands. They will not labor in vain nor bring forth for trouble, for they are the seed of the blessed of the Lord, and their offspring with them. Oh yeah, you're going to do stuff in that new earth, and you're going to enjoy it. You are made in the image of your Creator. You get to make stuff, and nobody's going to cut you short on your paycheck, because what you make, God says, is yours in the kingdom of God to the glory of God. And nobody will ever take credit for what you did again, because Jesus gets all the credit in the kingdom for everything everybody does. Nobody ever rips you off again. You will create and enjoy forever, the Bible says. Religious world is different too. I saw a new heaven and a new earth. For the first heaven and the first earth were passed away, and there was no more sea. I, John, saw the holy city, New Jerusalem, coming down from God out of heaven, prepared as a bride adorned for her husband. And I heard a great voice out of heaven saying, "Behold, the tabernacle of God is with men. He will dwell with them, and they shall be his people, and God himself will be with them and be their God." No more religious cults. No more false prophets or false Christs. No more religious confusion. No more deception. Just absolute truth, because you will dwell in the presence of Jesus himself. And God shall wipe away all tears from their eyes. There shall be no more death, neither sorrow nor crying. Neither shall there be any more pain, for the former things are passed away. He that sat upon the throne said, "Behold, I make all things new." And he said, "Write, for these words are true and faithful." What has your life been like? How has sin destroyed your time? Right. It's true and faithful. I'm going to turn it upside down. Let me ask you a question. I mean, this is a miracle. God gives all of that to you. Do you need a miracle? Little Tassie playing in her room. And as she's playing in her room, she hears her mom and dad in the kitchen talking, and her mom is crying. And she hears her mom say, "The only thing that's going to work now is a miracle." So she went into her closet, got out a little mason jar where she'd been saving coins. She had $1.11. She lived in Chicago. She walked out of the house without her parents noticing, just a little girl. Walked about two blocks down the road to the drugstore on the corner, and she got inside, and there was a man in a nice suit discussing things with the pharmacist. And she got impatient. She wanted to talk to the pharmacist too, but they couldn't see her over the counter. And after a while, she reached into the jar, took out a quarter, and plunked it down on the glass countertop real loud so they'd notice her. Pharmacist said, "Little girl, that is incredibly rude. Don't you see I'm talking to this man here?" Man in the suit saw that her eyes were red and she was crying, and he said, It's okay. What's the matter, honey?" She said, "I heard my mom say we need a miracle. There's something growing in my brother's head, and we need a miracle. Mister, how much is a miracle?" He said, I don't sell miracles. I don't have those. She started to cry again. The man in the suit said, take me to your house. She brought him home. Her mom was surprised that she'd been out. And the man said, could I see your son? My name is Dr. Carlton Armstrong. I'm a neurosurgeon here in Chicago. Looked at the boy, brought him to the clinic. They removed the tumor and the boy lived. And the parents were excited about that, but they knew what was coming. They couldn't afford a clinic like that. They waited and waited, and the bill came finally in the mail. Sure enough, expensive. They knew it. They opened the envelope, pulled it out. Just said one thing. One miracle, $1.11. I got to ask you tonight, you need one? I need a miracle. Jesus is going to give it all. What did it cost? He's already paid for it. He's already paid for it. You just have to claim it. What's been going on in your heart for the last few weeks? Only two sides in the end. You need to lay claim to this one. It's all paid for. Are you going to lay claim to it? I am. I need this. I need this. I need this. And I know you do. Father in heaven, when we see what you have planned for us, we love Jesus. When we see what this world has done to our lives, we want to walk out of Babylon. We want no more man-made false. Want the Word of God, because the Word of God is Jesus Christ. Tonight we're walking away from the things the devil has done in our lives. We're saying only Jesus now at this point. We choose to believe tonight that the kingdom is real. Lord, every night when we've studied, we've seen everything you told us to watch for is happening. And that means he's really coming. And we want to see him. We want to hear his voice, and we want to live in his presence forever. We're standing here because, Lord, we need you. We want Jesus. And we will follow the Lamb wherever he leads us. Place us on Mount Zion. Write your name in our foreheads. Father, bless each person here. Some people have walked up carrying a lot of weight. Things that have happened that have bothered them for years. Some have guilt over something that has happened. Assure them that as far as you're concerned, it's gone. It's done right now through the power of Jesus' blood. Some have regrets. Lord, regrets are nothing in your kingdom. You can turn it all around. You've even promised that you can restore the years the locusts have eaten. Our wasted lives can be completely restored, and we can stand in the kingdom, barely remembering this lifetime, because we live with you. Forgive our sin. Teach us to follow Jesus completely and to trust him. And we give you the praise and glory for what you're doing in our hearts. In Jesus' name, amen.
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1: An apple a day keeps, well, you know how it goes. 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Studies have found that eating fresh apples can help you lose weight, lower your blood pressure, and reduce your risk of heart disease, lung cancer, and type 2 diabetes. One reason for all these benefits is that apples are a great source of fiber, a nutrient that most Americans don't get enough of. Apples are also a good source of boron, polyphenols, and vitamin C. And they even have a prebiotic effect, which promotes the health of your gut. An apple a day. 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

0: Hi folks, Jelaine Fenner here. We are definitely living in uncertain times, and for some of us, it's scary. Signs of the times are everywhere. Jesus is coming back soon. Read Revelation chapter 22. Jesus says, "Surely I am coming quickly." 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
1: Now the weather forecast for Strong Tower Radio. For Michigan's UP, today will be sunny with a high near 76 degrees with calm winds becoming east at around 5 miles per hour. Tonight will be partly cloudy with lows at around 62 degrees with light and variable winds becoming southwest at around 5 to 10 miles per hour. For northern Michigan, today will be sunny with a high near 82 degrees. And for tonight, we'll have clear skies with lows at around 52 degrees. For southern Michigan, today will be sunny with a high near 83 degrees with a northeast wind at around 8 to 11 miles per hour. And for tonight, we'll have clear skies with lows at around 59 degrees. For central Illinois, today will be mostly cloudy with highs near 82 degrees with a north-northeast wind at around 6 to 10 miles per hour. And for tonight, we'll have partly cloudy skies with lows at around 62 degrees with a north-northeast wind at around 5 to 9 miles per hour. For Strong Tower Radio, I'm meteorologist Tricia Cook.
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3: Fresh manna fell to the ground as a gift from God while the Israelites were in the wilderness. This is what they ate for 40 years. It was fresh from the ovens of heaven, baked by the master baker himself. How the Israelites must have anticipated the taste and the smell of each morning's delivery. Just like the Israelites, you too can now experience the taste and smell of fresh manna. Today, you'll be listening to Shane Anderson, lead pastor of Pioneer Memorial Church on the campus of Andrews University in Berrien Springs, Michigan. And now, here's Pastor Shane.
4: Welcome to part two of our very brief series entitled Power in Unlikely Places. And we begin, naturally, in the kitchen. In my kitchen at home, my wife and I have a fairly strict division of labor. She cooks, I clean. Now, it's not that we never stray into the other's territory. She can clean just fine. I cannot cook so well. Many people's lives have been saved by the strict division of labor that my wife and I have in the kitchen. That is just not one of my gifts. Now, cleaning, I am fairly decent. I can wash dishes and clean counters and sweep floors. But there is one job that I am not particularly fond of, and that is cleaning out the toaster. Now, I realize this is a thoroughly first world problem. This is not the end of life as we know it. However, I confess, when that time comes and it's time to clean out the crumb tray on the toaster, it is not my joyous day to do so. The problem is twofold. One, the crumbs go everywhere. It doesn't matter how wide I stretch open the bag or the trash can or whatever. The crumbs are going to go someplace else. If nothing else, when you pull the tray out, they're going to go everywhere, right? It's particularly, remember early in our marriage, my wife had made some sourdough bread with this wonderful butter garlic on it. And we didn't quite finish it all. We put it in the fridge and I decided I would toast it. I would heat it up in the toaster. Did you know that butter melts twice? And the crumb tray was just terrible. When I went to clean it out later on, it was this brick, you know, that could not get out in there. So there's a mess. It goes everywhere. And secondly, those crumbs have no value whatsoever. You can't sell them. You can't give them to friends. You can't use them on salads. I mean, they are done as far as they're useful. There's no power. There's no value in any of those crumbs. And that's why I don't like to clean out the crumb tray on the toaster. But did you know that it turns out that crumbs actually can have value if you're walking with Jesus? And let me show you how I know this. Matthew chapter 15, please, in your Bibles. Matthew chapter 15, verse 21. Matthew 15, beginning with verse 21, let me paint the picture here for you as to the story that we are joining. In Matthew 15, beginning with verse 21, Jesus here has just recently left a pretty serious controversy with the scribes and the Pharisees. They've had a debate, and really more than a debate, in the minds of the scribes and the Pharisees. This was a deadly duel. Jesus and the scribes and Pharisees were discussing what it is that makes a person unclean, and Jesus gave the heavenly answer. It's what's inside. It's what's inside a man's heart that makes them unclean, not these outward ceremonies, etc. And so disastrous did the scribes and Pharisees see this disagreement that they were actually now murderous in their attitude. Well, Jesus does everything on time, and the time had not yet come for him to give his life on that cross. And so he and his disciples withdraw. They'd been in the region of Galilee for some time now, but because of these threats from the scribes and Pharisees, Jesus and his disciples now head northwest into the region of Tyre and Sidon, and this is what happens. Verse 21. Leaving that place, Jesus withdrew to the region of Tyre and Sidon. A Canaanite woman came from that vicinity and cried out, "Lord, Son of David, have mercy on me. My daughter is suffering terrible from demon possession." Jesus did not answer a word. So his disciples came to him and urged him, "Send her away, for she keeps crying out after us." Pause there, please. You know, this brings us to a basic fact immediately as we dive into the story about walking with Jesus. When you walk with Jesus, he will sometimes take you where you do not want to go. When you walk with Jesus, he will sometimes take you where you do not want to go. This is not to say that the Christian walk is one of drudgery. Far from it. There are tangible blessings to walking with Jesus Christ. Incredible blessings, right? Eternal blessings. But it is also to recognize a fact in this biblical story, and that is that the disciples would not have chosen to interact with this woman. They would not have chosen to be in this area among her people. You see, the people in this area at one time, generations earlier, were actually part of the Jewish nation. Most scholars will reckon it through the line of Ham, you know, the son of Noah. There was a common genealogical connection here. But for the Canaanites, otherwise known as the Syrophoenicians, apostasy, idol worship, and pagan ways had earned them not just separation from the rest of Judaism, but outright hatred. There was severe discord between these two groups. And so from the perspective of the disciples, the situation is clearly unacceptable. We don't want to be here. These pagans do not merit our attention. Jesus, they certainly don't merit your attention. So send her away. And yet Jesus has intentionally brought them to this place, precisely a place they did not want to go to. Which brings up two important questions. First, are you in a difficult spot right now in your life? And second, is it possible that you are in that difficult spot because God wants you there? Now, that's a little challenging, isn't it? Let that one roll around in your mind for a little bit. Is it possible that you are in that difficult spot because God wants you to be there? Now, again, to be clear, this is not to say that every difficult spot in our lives is there because God brought us into it. Far from it. We do live in a sinful world. There are definitely times when there are tragedies. There are things that have no business being in the world, but because of where we live, they are there. But nonetheless, the story here is telling us that sometimes when we are walking with Jesus, even if we have done things right, and notice carefully, sometimes especially because we have done things right, especially because we have been faithful and loyal in doing all that Christ asks us to do, sometimes we end up in places that we do not want to be because Jesus has led us there. So I ask again, are you in a difficult spot in your life right now? And is it possible that you are in that difficult spot because God wants you to be there? And you might be thinking, well, why would he do that? Let's keep reading. Verse 23 again, and this time let's go a little bit further. Jesus did not answer a word. So his disciples came to him and urged him, "Send her away, for she keeps crying out after us." Verse 24, he answered, "I was sent only to the lost sheep of Israel." The woman came and knelt before him. "Lord, help me," she said. He replied, "It is not right to take the children's bread and toss it to their," what's the next word? "Dogs." The king of tact strikes again. If you were here in part one a couple of weeks ago, we were on the road to Emmaus. Jesus there has some choice, comforting words to say to Cleopas and his companion. And here, once again, it seems like Jesus is just, what is he doing? What is Jesus doing here? I mean, let's just be blunt. Is Jesus being racist here? And at the very least, racist or not, where is his compassion? Where is his heart of love and concern? Where is the God that invites the little children to come unto him? Where is the God who reaches out and heals the blind and the lame and cures people from being deaf and all of this care and concern lavished on humanity until it appears this moment? And all of that seems to go right out the window. Where is the heart of love in Jesus now? Well, it turns out that Christ has not lost his heart of love. In fact, it is because of his heart of love that he is preparing to teach two lessons to two groups of people that neither will ever forget. The first group is his disciples. Jesus sets up the lesson for them by initially matching the disciples' expectations perfectly. First, Jesus ignores the woman. This is exactly what the disciples believe she deserves. Not only is she a Syrophoenician, but she is female. My apologies, ladies. In those days, that meant something. They had no interest in speaking to her, so they would have ignored her too. They fully agree with what Jesus is doing. Secondly, Jesus identifies who the real children of God are, the Jews, not the Canaanites. Jesus says, "I have come to the Jews. This is who I'm here for," right? The disciples could not agree more. And lastly, Jesus even lays this doozy of a title, "Dogs," on this woman. It's not right to take the bread from the children and give it to their dogs. And the disciples, in their prejudice, cannot imagine a better word for this woman and her people. They are fully convinced, the disciples are fully convinced that Jesus is on their side and shares their view that only the faithful Jews, the faithful people of God, will share in the kingdom of God. And thus the stage is set for the disciples. They have no idea what is coming next. And then there is a second group that Jesus is wishing to teach. And that group is this woman, and by extension, her people who will undoubtedly hear her story afterwards. Now, this woman and her people were involved in paganism. They worshiped idols. There were false gods that occupied their time and their worship. It was then, and it remains today, extremely popular. There are millions of people on this planet that are deeply engaged in paganism, bowing down to idols, offering sacrifices, etc., etc., the world over. And we need to ask ourselves, why is it that paganism is so persistent throughout human history? I mean, this is not a flash in the pan. Again, it goes on to this day. How come? Well, there's a variety of reasons, but I think there are two that float to the top. Number one, paganism pretends to bring a measure of order and control to a chaotic world. There's lots of terrible things that happen on this planet, you know, disasters and storms and people dying that don't deserve to die, et cetera, right? And so in paganism, you are offered this measure of order and control through the gods. If you don't like something, you can bring an offering to your favorite god or the patron god of that particular activity, and maybe he or she will throw a blessing your way. Put a quarter in, get a blessing out kind of thing. Now, never mind that it rarely works. Its consistency is pathetic, but it nonetheless maintains this illusion of order and control in a chaotic world. Secondly, I think one of the major draws of paganism throughout the millennia is that it keeps God at arm's length. It gives you the impression that you can receive God's blessings without actually having to engage with God. An idol, after all, can be left at the temple once you're done worshiping it. A god, lowercase g, God, can be appeased with this sacrifice or that one, and after that's done, you can move on with your life. I mean, there's no engagement, there's no relationship, there's no deep heart investment in this version of God. And Jesus knows this, and more importantly, he knows that this is not what he came to give to this woman or her people or humanity. He instead came, as we've talked many times, that we might know him. John 17:3, and this is eternal life, that they may know you, the one true God, and Jesus Christ whom you have sent. This is why Jesus came, that we might be in him, and he living in our hearts intimately together. And Jesus must be sure that this woman and her people understand this foundational fact. So when Jesus says, it is not right to take the children's bread and toss it to their dogs, he is in essence saying, woman, are you just here for the perks, or are you here for me? You see, it turns out that there is a difference between just wanting relief and wanting Jesus. And the distinction here is crucial. In the quietness of your own mind, think for a moment. When you're hurting, what is utmost in your thoughts? Lord, be with me in this trial, or Lord, make me feel better now. Now, again, to be clear, it's not that Christ is indifferent to our pain. I mean, the Bible instead gives us this amazing vision of how it is that Christ engages with sinful, fallen, hurting humanity. You know, no tear falls except he knows about. The very hairs of our head are numbered. Everything that happens in our life, Jesus knows it. He senses it. He feels it. How that happens with the billions of people on this planet, who knows? But yet it is the truth. If you feel pain, Jesus feels it too. The sadness in your heart, the difficulties you face, he feels those, and his heart of compassion longs to be able to help. And sometimes that help takes a form that we do not expect. There is a difference between just wanting relief and wanting Jesus. And we must understand that the attitude that says, I want Jesus no matter the cost, is superior to the attitude that only says, bring me relief and bring it now. These two attitudes are not mutually exclusive, but one is clearly superior to the other. And so for the good of this woman and for her people, in order that they will understand better the crucial distinction between paganism and Jesus, Jesus tests her. He tests her faith. What is it you really want, in essence, he says? Do you want relief only, or do you want me? My brothers and sisters, let's make the lesson plain. It is too important to miss. What is the price tag on your faithfulness to God? How much does it take before you cease to trust in Jesus? Now, I'm going to be real clear. I have failed this test myself too many times. There are times when physical illness or some challenge or whatever, within the church has caused me to doubt and mistrust Christ. And yet afterwards, when the crisis is passed or the sickness is passed, I realize, you know what? You know how common this is for other people? You know how often this happens to other people? They don't give up their faith in the Lord. Why did I in that moment? What is the price tag on your faithfulness to God? How comfortable do you have to be in order to believe in Him? This is graduate level stuff, isn't it? It is true that there are abundant blessings from being in Jesus. It is true that there are times when God moves His hand and sickness is lifted like that. I've seen it happen, and my guess is most of you have too. There are times when we have burdens and immediately God lifts them up from us and the sun dawns and the darkness spreads away, right? All of those things do happen. And it is also abundantly true that history has examples of God allowing His followers to experience difficulties so that a much greater good can be achieved. The difficulties of Job, the challenges faced by Abraham when asked to sacrifice his son Isaac, the thorn in the flesh of the Apostle Paul, and of course, most important of all, the temptations, the trials, and the crucifixion of our Lord and Savior Jesus Christ. All of these experienced great tests of their faith, which, when successfully endured, led to profound blessings, literally for the world. So if today you have followed Christ, you have done what He has asked you to do, and yet you now stand in a place that you do not want to be, don't give up. Don't stop. God is faithful. He can be trusted. He will bring you through. How do I know? Because my Bible tells me so. For Jesus now brings to both the disciples and this woman blessed lessons that they will never forget. Again, Matthew 15, verse 26, and let's go further again this time. He, Jesus, replied, "It is not right to take the children's bread and toss it to their dogs." "Yes, Lord," she said. "But even the dogs eat the crumbs that fall from their master's table." Then Jesus answered, "Woman, you have great faith. Your request is granted." And her daughter was healed from that very hour. Do you know how a few times Jesus is recorded as saying, "You have great faith"? Very, very few times. It will take you less fingers than is found on one hand, okay? And yet this is one of them. This foreigner, this pagan woman from a pagan culture, "Woman, you have great faith." And in this declaration, Jesus has just leveled two very important lessons that neither this woman nor his disciples will ever forget. First, the disciples. Earlier, the disciples had heard Jesus say, "I was sent only to Israel." That's what they heard. And it seems they did not hear the qualifier of the lost sheep of Israel, meaning them. But Jesus has now just healed this woman's daughter instantly. I mean, this is taking place in the last third of Jesus' ministry. The crucifixion is less than a year away. These disciples know that because Jesus just declared that her daughter was healed, she was. They didn't have to go check. They'd seen too many things. Jesus had just healed this pagan woman's daughter instantly. And in so doing, the prejudice that Jesus had pretended to show earlier is now shattered into a million pieces. And in its place, the truth shines through. The disciples and the entire Jewish nation are on the same level as this woman and her nation. They and she are all lost sheep, and Jesus has come to save them both. The lesson hit hard, and though it would take time to be fully implemented, it did stick. Later on, after Jesus' resurrection and ascension to heaven, when the gospel began to go to people like this woman, to the Gentiles, and resistance arose to that fact, this lesson from this woman came back in their minds. The scenes of this day with that woman sprang back into memory, and the apostles and the early church believed. And that

also sees beneath them a heart of compassion, a heart of love, and she reaches for that. For relief for her daughter, yes, that is true. But also beyond that, to the God, Jesus himself. Did you notice what she refers to Jesus as? She says, Jesus, son of David. That's generally considered to be a reference to the Messiah, son of David, the Messiah. And if the Messiah wished to call her names, she would endure it. I will take the status of a dog if needed, she in essence says, echoing, however unintentionally, the words of Job centuries earlier, though he slay me, yet I will hope in him. She essentially confesses, I will still trust you, Jesus. I will still ask you for my needs and my daughter's to be met. And in response, her request is granted. And upon returning home and seeing her daughter healed, she realizes that all the seemingly harsh words of Jesus were not supporting prejudice, but mocking it. They were not supporting racism, but dismantling it, not promoting bigotry, but revealing it for the foolish nonsense that it actually was all along, because Jesus had saved her daughter. Someone, who supposedly was not eligible for the blessings of the Messiah's kingdom, and yet the Messiah had just lavished them upon her. So, my friends, my prayer for each of us this morning is that you would have a crummy faith. Yes, a crummy faith. Not a faith of no value like crumbs from the bottom of a toaster, but a faith that sees God's power, even just a morsel of it, as sufficient for all of your needs. And as those blessed crumbs fall from the Master's table, let us learn what the disciples and this woman learned so well that day. Number one, you have never laid eyes on someone that Jesus did not want in his kingdom. Not one. That irritating person in the checkout line, the one that just cut you off in traffic, the neighbor that plays their music too loud most of the time. Right. All of those people, and even ones that have genuinely harmed you, you have never laid eyes on someone that Jesus does not want in his kingdom. The gospel is the great equalizer. In the inspired words of the Apostle Paul, there is neither Jew nor Gentile, neither slave nor free. There is neither male and female, for you are all one in Christ Jesus. That's right. Christians do not have the supposed luxury of not loving any group of people, of holding grudges against people of another race, or of being irritated by others such that they deny them the witness of Christ. No, all are called to embrace Jesus, and no matter how unlikely it may seem to find God's power and presence among them, we have the honor and duty of loving all and extending Christ's call to everyone. So think carefully for a moment. Who is it in your sphere of influence that you've decided not to share Jesus with? Who is it in your sphere of influence makes you uncomfortable? Maybe they irritate you. Maybe you just flat out hate them. Who is it in your sphere that you have been refusing to share Jesus with? The challenge from Jesus in this story is to let that wall go. They too can become children of God. And it may just be that you are the one to take that message to them. And second, for any of you right now who are in a place in life that you do not want to be, you have followed the Lord and yet here you are in this difficult place. To you, our story today shouts at the top of its lungs, do not give up. Don't stop. Don't give in. Persevere. God is faithful. He can be trusted. And no matter how unlikely it may seem to find God's power and presence amidst your trials, keep on going. For when Jesus is with you in difficult places that you do not want to be in, you can be assured that the pain endured during the trial will be far outweighed by the good that will come out of it. Great blessings are on their way

0: Don't let go. Goodness is coming. For those who trust in Jesus, his power is always to be found, even in the most unlikely of places. Jesus, we marvel at your power, such that even a morsel can lift our burdens and help us to see clearly your love again. Lord, right now there are some listening that need some crumbs. They need, Lord, your power and your strength. For those going through trials right now, I pray that you would remind them of your great promises. You will bring them through sooner or later, Lord. You will bring them to the other side. Bless them with this hope. Give them courage and strength. And Lord, for those that maybe we have set aside and kind of dismissed as being candidates for your kingdom, forgive us and help us to stretch out our hand once again, that we might bring all who are willing to you. Bless us in this way, for we pray it in your name. Amen.
1: You've been listening to Shane Anderson, lead pastor of Pioneer Memorial Church on the campus of Andrews University. If you enjoyed his sermon, why not visit his church or a church near you listed on strongtowerradio.org? You'll find the Pioneer Memorial Church located at 8655 University Boulevard in Berrien Springs, Michigan, and their traditional church service begins at 9 a.m., while their collegiate church service begins at 11:45 a.m. This has been a Strong Tower Radio production.
2: Very early in the morning, while it was still dark, Jesus got up, left the house, and went off to a solitary place where he prayed. Everything in the Bible was written to teach us so that through the scriptures we might have hope. Faith comes by hearing the word of God. Jesus gave the first part of his day to his Father. He prayed, he listened, he studied the word. He had to, because he was a man. If you want to follow the blueprint Jesus left for us, listen to this Bible chapter right after you wake up for the next 7 days, and you will experience the power of Joshua 1:8 when God says, "Always remember what is written in this book of the law. Talk about it, study it, and meditate on it day and night. Then you can be sure to obey what's written there. If you do this, you will be wise and successful in everything you do." When you hear the news of what's happening in Washington, D.C., or Afghanistan, or our schools, or our hospitals, when the test comes back positive, or they threaten to take your job, when your fears are bigger than your faith and it seems hopeless, remember Gideon. He was hiding in a hole, trying to scrounge some food together for his family, when in Judges 6, the angel of the Lord appeared to Gideon and said, "The Lord is with you, mighty warrior." Gideon looked up and said, "Pardon me, sir, but if the Lord is with us, why are we having so many troubles? It seems that the Lord has left us and is letting our enemies defeat us." The Lord turned towards Gideon and said, "Then use your great power and go save your people from their enemies. I'm sending you to save them." Gideon answered and said, "Pardon me, how can I save Israel? My family group is the weakest in the tribe, and I'm the youngest one in my family. I'm not strong enough." Then the Lord answered Gideon and said, "I will be with you, and you will defeat your enemies as easily as if they were just one man." We know the story of Gideon's spectacular victory, how 300 men armed with torches and trumpets crushed their enemies. But the secret to their success wasn't in strategy or the creative choice in weapons. It was faith in God. David reminds us in Psalms 91, "He who dwells in the shelter of the Most High will rest in the shadow of the Almighty. I will say to the Lord, you are my refuge, my fortress, my God. I trust in you." God will save you from hidden dangers and deadly diseases. You can go to him for protection. He will cover you like a bird spreading its wings over her babies. You can trust him to surround and protect you like a shield. You will have nothing to fear at night, and no need to be afraid of enemy arrows during the day. You will have no fear of diseases that come in the dark, or the terrible suffering that stalks at noon. 1,000 people may fall dead at your side, or 10,000 right beside you, but nothing bad will happen to you. All you have to do is watch, and you will see that the wicked are punished. You trust in the Lord for protection. You have made God the Most High your place of safety, so nothing bad will happen to you. No diseases will come near your home. He will command His angels to protect you wherever you go. Their hands will catch you, so you will not hit your foot on a rock. You will have power to trample on lions and poisonous snakes. The Lord says, if someone trusts me, I will save them. I will protect my followers who call to me for help. When my followers call to me, I will answer them. I will be with them when they're in trouble. I will rescue them and honor them. I will give my followers a long life and show them my power to save. Man of God, you are a warrior. Paul says you're more than a conqueror, so stand up and start acting like it. Join David in Psalms 144 and say, praise the Lord, He is my rock. He prepares me for war. He trains me for battle. He loves me and protects me. He's my safe place high in the mountains. He rescues me. He is my shield. I trust in Him, and He helps me rule. Lord, why are people important to you? Why do you even notice us? Our life is like a puff of air. It's like a passing shadow. Lord, tear open the skies and come down. Touch the mountains so that they smoke. Send your lightning. Make my enemies run away. Shoot your arrows and scatter them. Lord, reach down from heaven and save me. Don't let me drown in this sea of enemies. Save me from my enemies. They're liars. Even when they swear to tell the truth, they lie. God, I will sing a new song to you. I will play it on the 10-string harp. I will sing praises to your name because you are the one who gives victory to kings. You saved your servant David from the deadly sword. So save me from these foreigners, from the liars who swear to tell the truth but just lie through their teeth. Then our sons will be as strong as trees. Our daughters will be as beautiful as carved pillars in the palace of a king. Our barns will be filled with crops of all kinds. Our sheep will produce many lambs. 10,000 sheep will fill our fields. Our oxen will draw heavy loads. There will be no enemies breaking through our walls. No one will carry away our people. There will be no cries of pain in our streets. Blessed are the people of whom this is true. Blessed are the people whose God is the Lord. Psalms 37, verse 39 and 40 says, the salvation of the righteous comes from the Lord. He is their stronghold in times of trouble. The Lord helps them and delivers them. He delivers them from the wicked and saves them because they take refuge in Him. Psalms 46, 1 to 3 says, God is our refuge and strength, and He is always ready to help us in times of trouble. So we're not afraid when the earth shakes and the mountains fall into the sea. We are not afraid when the seas become rough and dark and the mountains tremble. Because Psalms 56, 3 and 4 says, when I'm afraid, I put my trust in you. I trust in God. I'm not afraid of what people can do to me. I praise God for His promises to me. Psalms 55, verse 16 and 22 says, I will call to God for help, and the Lord will save me. Cast your cares on the Lord, and He will hold you up. He never lets the righteous fall. Men, when God spoke, the world came into existence. God's word is powerful. So let the promises in God's word speak faith, hope, courage, and love into existence for you. Men, we are saved by faith, by believing, by trusting. Jesus said, in this world, you will have trouble. But then He said, take heart, take courage, be brave, because I have overcome this world. In Revelation, he calls us to be overcomers. And Jesus showed us how. He did it by living for his Father's glory. He did it by doing the will of God every day. So right now, submit your fears, submit your dreams, submit your problems to God and say, God, from now until eternity, I'm living for you. I'm living for your glory. And no matter what comes down the pipe, I know that you've got this and I trust in you and I know that you will win. And so I love you and I give you my heart. God bless. Thanks for listening to the Bible with Blueprint for Men. We harvest what we plant, and when we plant the Bible in our lives, we will harvest the fruits of the Holy Spirit. Save this episode so you can listen to it every morning for the next 7 days. Is there someone in your life who could benefit from hearing these verses? Share this podcast and help us spread the truth. Remember, Jesus wasn't a man of comfort. He was a man of courage. Let's follow his Blueprint for Men.

0: Hello, everyone. Welcome back to A Thoughtful Hour. I'm Pastor Garrett Morgan here with my friend David.
1: Hey, David Bolduc here, Strong Tower Radio.
0: And we are just so excited to be going through the final moments of the life of Christ. And we're here right now as Christ is in the temple and he is speaking to everyone that will listen.
1: And he's not mixing his words.
0: Not at all. And so we're still in this final, I guess you could call it like week of the life of Christ.
1: Mm-hmm. Yeah.
0: But we're spending some time because, you know, the last things that somebody says before they die tend to be significant.
1: Very significant.
0: And Christ's death is the most significant of all.
1: Yes.
0: And so these words that he says before his death must be that much more.
1: And whenever somebody says something significant like this, it sticks with you.
0: Mm-hmm.
1: And so what he's saying to these religious leaders, even though they may be choosing not to accept him, he's making points that don't go away. It's like going back to Daniel chapter 5, whenever the hand wrote on the wall, meaning you tickle you farsome. What Jesus is saying in Matthew 23 is being written in golden letters in their minds that he's saying, I can see what's going on inside of you.
0: Yeah.
1: And he's not, in a way, humiliating them. He's not saying, you're this, you're this, you're this. But in principle, he's writing that on the backs of their minds saying, I can see this. You know this, but you're not following.
0: I love that. I think it's what, you know, the Bible says, writing the law upon our hearts.
1: Mm-hmm.
0: I mean, that's where it circumcise your hearts.
1: Yeah.
0: And I think that's what this is mentioning.
1: And, you know, it's not an easy thing, but at the same time, who is the one that's writing this?
0: Mm-hmm.
1: The one that loves us more than anybody else.
0: Absolutely. He says it because he cares.
1: He does.
0: And he wants to spend eternity with us.
1: And he sees what the option is. Go with the enemy. No, because he'll destroy you.
0: Absolutely. And so on this thought, we're going through what Jesus is saying to the different crowds that he's able to speak to, and he's trying desperately and doing a fantastic job, as Jesus would do, and not only getting their attention, but pricking their heart, like the book of Acts says.
1: Yes.
0: So we're here in Matthew 24, and the audience of Christ changes a little bit. I think it's significant to notice this. He leaves the temple in Matthew 24, verse 1, tells us that, and he goes up on the Mount of Olives there in verse 3.
1: Okay.
0: So they have a view of the temple, right? Like, kind of like the pride of Israel.
1: Yeah. Look at this, Lord. Look at this beautiful building.
0: Oh, yeah. I mean, this is like what the Statue of Liberty is to America. This is to Israel times 100.
1: Oh, yeah.
0: This is big.
1: It's beautiful. Yeah.
0: And so Jesus begins to talk to them about, and he gives us not just signs of the fall of Jerusalem, but the signs of the end of the world.
1: Okay, so it's a dual prophecy.
0: It's a dual prophecy.
1: Okay.
0: And he note, and these things I'm sure will sound familiar. Matthew 24:5 talks about people coming in the name of Christ, deceiving many.
1: Okay.
0: Verse 6 tells us wars of rumors of wars, nations rising up.
1: We hear that.
0: All the time.
1: All the time.
0: And so these are the times of the end. But then I'd like to focus, though, especially as we continue down this path, here in verse 23.
1: Okay.
0: Matthew 24:23 says, if any man shall say unto you, lo, here is Christ, or there, believe it not. Verse 24. For there will arise false Christs and false prophets, and shall show great signs and wonders, insomuch that if it were possible, they should deceive the very elect. Behold, I have told you before.
1: Okay, so when he says the elect, who's he talking about?
0: That's a great question. So when Christ is referencing the elect, I believe he's not talking about people whose hearts and minds are like whitewashed tombs.
1: Uh-oh.
0: We just talked about the Pharisees,
1: yeah, exactly.
0: Right?
1: Yeah.
0: And he mentions, you know, you look great on the outside, but inwardly you're dead.
1: Right.
0: I would say the elect are the very opposite of that.
1: Okay.
0: Those that fear God and keep his commandments.
1: So that's kind of like in the parable Jesus tells about the 10 virgins, and there's 5 foolish and 5 wise.
0: Coming up.
1: So he's talking about people that are his people.
0: Yeah.
1: And even those people, they could be deceived.
0: Yes. Wow. Absolutely.
1: Isn't that amazing?
0: It's an interesting concept, and it should make us seriously consider where we are.
1: So this is the full deal. You can really, in your relationship with Christ, you have to be completely solid.
0: Absolutely.
1: But he's guiding us to that.
0: Yes. And Christ, and we read this multiple times already here in Matthew 24, but he keeps warning them against false Christs mm-hmm. or people coming in his name.
1: Okay.
0: And of course, this is a theme that I know our radio station has talked about before, but the Antichrist, right?
1: Okay, Antichrist, yeah.
0: And there's a lot of different people out there with lots of different ideas or concepts on what the Antichrist is.
1: Yeah, they are Antichrist. Oh, anti, meaning the one that's opposite Christ.
0: Right.
1: The one.
0: Not in the place of.
1: Yeah.
0: And so, and I don't know if we have the time to talk about and identify the Antichrist today.
1: Okay.
0: But the Bible does speak of it. I mean, Revelation, Daniel talks about it, the son of perdition in the New Testament.
1: Yeah.
0: But I love what Martin Luther said about the Antichrist, because I believe that Martin Luther accurately identified the Antichrist, okay. which we'll talk about maybe another time.
1: Yeah.
0: But he also says that, this is Luther speaking, he was more concerned about the Antichrist that was naturally within himself.
1: Really?
0: Isn't that interesting?
1: Yeah.
0: So Jesus here is talking about us being deceived by false Christs or people in the name of Christ.
1: Okay.
0: And when I read that, I usually think about people trying to deceive me.
1: Mm-hmm.
0: But I'll tell you, oftentimes the deception comes from within myself.
1: Oh, wow.
0: You know what I'm saying?
1: Yeah.
0: Like, yes, we can be deceived by others, but often the idolatry or the Christ that we lift up that isn't Christ is often, it mimics us.
1: We're self-deceived.
0: We're self-deceived.
1: Wow.
0: And I think this is an important point. There are a lot of different ideas out there, a lot of different concepts of who God is and what his character is like.
1: Right. Oh, yeah. There's lots.
0: And there's a biblical one and there's many false ones.
1: Mm-hmm.
0: And I mean, this is Strong Tower Radio, God's character.
1: Character is revealed, right? Proclaimed, yes.
0: Proclaimed and revealed. And I truly believe that if we do not have a scriptural basis for who God is and what his character is like, then we will make in our own minds an idea of who God should be.
1: Mm-hmm.
0: And that's dangerous.
1: And then we make him look like ourselves.
0: Yes. We make him look like us, which is biblically defined as idolatry.
1: Yes.
0: So I often think about, you know, how could those Israelites back in the Old Testament, how could the Israelites here in Jesus' day, how could they fall into idolatry so often?
1: Mm-hmm.
0: I do this all the time.
1: Oh, yeah.
0: And this is what Jesus is warning, not just the people and the Pharisees about, but he's speaking specifically to his disciples here.
1: Yes.
0: His guys.
1: And they still don't get it.
0: Still.
1: That's so much human nature.
0: Oh. It gives me some hope and encouragement at the same time.
1: Oh, yeah.
0: I mean, I haven't been able to spend as much time physically as they did with Jesus.
1: Right.
0: And I would love to, and I will someday, but
1: oh, yes.
0: I mean, we try to sit at the feet of Jesus every day,
1: mm-hmm.
0: but they were still not understanding. And so for those of you that might be listening that maybe feel like, man, I have a hard time understanding these things, that's okay, because Jesus will keep teaching.
1: He does. Listen and he'll teach.
0: Right.
1: He's the great teacher, but you got to listen.
0: That's the key word. You have to be willing to listen.
1: Yes.
0: Right?
1: Hearing.
0: Hearing. Yes, mm-hmm. absolutely. So Jesus is warning here his disciples to not be dead inside like he just rebuked some other people
1: mm-hmm.
0: about doing. And there's something that is along the lines of this. As Christians, we know what truth is.
1: Yes.
0: But we often know the theory of truth and we don't experience truth changing us.
1: Can you expand that a little bit?
0: Yeah. So we understand truth. We understand the commandments. We understand, you know, the Bible. We memorize it very much like the Pharisees do.
1: Right. Yes.
0: But when it comes to truth changing who we are, when it comes to Christ saying, be crucified, right? Mm-hmm. I die daily. All these things that we talk about, we know what it means.
1: Yes.
0: But actually practically experiencing that on a day-to-day basis,
1: mm-hmm.
0: I think we lack in that sometimes.
1: Yes. But in principle, whenever we do these things, is it we're winning points?
0: Mm.
1: Are we doing this so that we will become a quote-unquote Christian?
0: Sure.
1: Or is it something deeper than that?
0: It's got to be deeper than that. And it is deeper than that, because mm-hmm. if you're just here on a point system, that's what we call legalism.
1: Yeah.
0: Right? And God is not a legalist.
1: I did this. And Jesus even says, you said you did this and you said I did this, but you never knew me.
0: In the name of Jesus.
1: Yes.
0: Yeah, absolutely. So having Christ in your heart, this is what Nicodemus was talking about, right?
1: Mm-hmm.
0: Being born again, not just knowing truth, but living it as Christ is telling you to live it.
1: Yeah.
0: So important. And I'm tired of, you know, we talk about these things. We talk about beautiful answers to prayer.
1: Oh, yeah.
0: I'm tired of hearing that God will answer my prayers. I want to see him do it.
1: Okay.
0: And I have to claim, I have to ask him to.
1: Okay.
0: Or like, and there might be someone out there that's saying, I'm tired of hearing how God can bless my finances. Well, God will bless your finances if you challenge him to do it and you're faithful to him in your finances,
1: yeah,
0: right?
1: Yeah.
0: So we know what God can do for us,
1: mm-hmm.
0: but we so often don't have the courage to just surrender all to him and let him do it.
1: Yeah.
0: And that's tragedy.
1: Mm-hmm.
0: And that's unfortunately what we see here in Matthew 24 with those that are listening to Jesus.
1: Yeah.
0: And he's warning them. He's telling them. And it's interesting here in verse 32, because I'm sure fresh on the mind of the disciples, Matthew 24, 32, I'm sure fresh on the mind of the disciples is the cursing of the fig tree.
1: Learn the parable of the fig tree.
0: Yeah. Hmm. So do you think that they thought, wait a minute.
1: Yeah.
0: This happened recently.
1: Just last Monday.
0: Yeah, exactly. And so Jesus here is talking to them and he's saying, you know the times that you're living in.
1: Yes, they do. They're seeing this. They're seeing these things progressing and things aren't going as good as they were on Sunday.
0: No, it's not Hosanna.
1: Jesus just blessed them out over in 23 and like, wait a second. What are you doing?
0: Mm-hmm.
1: You're ruining things. We had everything lined up here.
0: Right. You were ready to take this earthly throne.
1: And you're talking about false Christs and all this stuff. What are you talking about? Because we're supposed to be the one. Mm-hmm. And you're shifting the focus, so you shouldn't be doing that.
0: You're talking about the temple being destroyed?
1: Yeah, yeah. That can't be. This is God's temple.
0: Yeah, absolutely.
1: Yeah.
0: And I love that you brought that up. I think Christ understands that they don't get the magnitude of what's happening here.
1: Mm-hmm.
0: And we talked about this, I think, on our first episode. He had tried to warn them time and time and time again.
1: Yes. He's trying to get into their being and saying, this is what's going to happen.
0: Right.
1: Trust me in this.
0: And I believe that there's still division among the disciples in thinking mm-hmm. who will be greater in this kingdom.
1: Yeah, for sure.
0: So there's so much going on here, not just in the heart of the Pharisees, which we took a look at in chapter 23, but now as Christ is speaking more intimately to his inner circle of 12, he's, like you said, trying to get at their heart, and it's going to take them being rudely awakened and surprised to get there.
1: That's so true, yeah.
0: But Jesus doesn't stop.
1: He doesn't. He keeps going. He's just tenacious
0: mm-hmm.
1: because he sees what the enemy has in store for them. And he knows there's a better plan for their lives.
0: Mm-hmm.
1: And by blessing them, they will be a blessing to others who will be a blessing to others, and they will see the fruit of their labors.
0: Yeah.
1: And he's seeing that with that prophetic eye, this is going to be a blessing to all the universe.
0: So he's asking, where was your hearts, guys?
1: Yeah.
0: Earth or heaven?
1: Yeah.
0: And that's the good question for all of us as well. So anyway, time goes quick when you're having fun. So we will continue on with Matthew 24. Maybe we'll take a look at the 10 virgins on our next episode. But hey, thank you so much for listening to Strong Tower Radio. I know that it's always a blessing to me to listen in. But thank you so much to our listeners. If you have any more questions, please let us know. And we'll talk to you next time. God bless.

0: Now the weather forecast for Strong Tower Radio. For Michigan's UP, we're going to have a 40% chance of afternoon showers today. Otherwise, mostly sunny skies and a high of 83 degrees. A 30% chance of showers continuing overnight. Lows back down to 62 degrees with mostly cloudy skies and winds staying calm. For northern Michigan, we'll have sunny conditions this afternoon. Highs up to 87 degrees with winds staying calm across the region. A light southern breeze overnight. We'll have mostly clear skies and a low of 57 degrees. For southern Michigan, it's going to be sunny today. Our highs will be up to 86 degrees with a light breeze out of the north. Then mostly clear skies overnight. Lows back down to 63 degrees and winds remaining calm. For central Illinois, will be mostly sunny today. Highs up to 84 degrees and winds will be light out of the northeast. Then with mostly clear skies overnight, our lows will be back down to 64 degrees with a light northeastern breeze. For Strong Tower Radio, I'm meteorologist Scott Cook.
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5: Oh, it's going to rain.
6: Yes, son, it's going to rain.
4: Oh, for 3.5 years we haven't had any rain, and now... Oh, here it comes. Rain.
6: Elijah won the duel with King Ahab and the prophets of Baal. God honored Elijah and is causing the rain.
5: Elijah's a wonderful prophet.
6: He serves a wonderful God.
4: I love the feel of this rain. It's so refreshing, life-giving.
6: Now we can once again work our fields.
4: I'll hitch up the oxen and plow right away.
6: Your enthusiasm is commendable, son, but don't you think you'd better wait until it stops raining?
4: I suppose.
7: Hello, everyone. I'm Aunt Carol.
8: And I'm Uncle Dan. Welcome, one and all.
7: As you've just heard, today's exciting story opens at the end of the 3.5-year drought during Prophet Elijah's time.
8: You can find this story in your Bible, the book of 1 Kings, chapter 19, verses 19 through 21, and 2 Kings, chapter 2. We call it The Flying Chariot.
9: Not far from Mount Carmel, where King Ahab and the prophet Elijah had met in conflict, there lives a wealthy farmer named Shaphat. He has a son named Elisha.
4: Rain, wonderful rain. Oh, but will it never end? It stopped. Father, the rain stopped. Now we can work the soil and plant our crops.
6: Son, Mother called dinner. As soon as you're through washing, we'll go in.
4: All right, Father.
6: Got the land cleared?
10: Half of the west field.
6: Half of it? Already?
10: Things are going wonderfully well.
6: Do you know why, son?
10: Yeah, we have good hands. They're good workers.
6: Yes, that's very true. But during the general apostasy of Israel, we remained true to God. While all Israel followed Ahab and Jezebel in the worship of Baal, we continued to worship the God of creation. And I think he is now rewarding us for our faithfulness.
10: I believe that, Father. Truly, I believe it. Yet, we know that God helps those who help themselves.
6: And we'd better go into dinner before we have to help ourselves to cold

After 3.5 years of drought, things are finally coming to life. Vegetation springing up, the grass and trees are turning green. Nature, wonderful nature. Yet nature is really an expression of God. Oh, God, God of nature, God of the universe, I thank thee for all these wonderful expressions of thy love. The mountains, the streams, the trees, the vegetation, and all the world itself seems to be trying to redeem the 3.5 years drought and famine. Oh, thou art a wonderful God, and wonderful to me.

0: Gershank! Gershank!
1: Whoa! Yes, master?
2: I'll take over the plow for a while.
1: You plow, master?
2: Surely, why not?
1: Why, you're the master. Your father is well-to-do. You have no need to plow or to work at all. I am your servant. I will plow.
2: Even servants get tired. Sit down in the shade and rest a while.
1: But, master, I'm a slave, and people don't treat slaves with consideration and kindness. You're the master, and masters don't work.
2: You're the new servant.
1: Yes, master.
2: You see, Gershank, my father has taught me the simple principles of leadership. And the most important rule is, first of all, to be a good follower. One must serve if one is to be served. Usefulness and work breed integrity and fidelity. Faithfulness in little things lead to responsibility of greater things. Meekness and a gentle spirit are the products of energy and steadfastness. That'll give you a slight idea of the kind of father I have.
1: Yes, sir.
2: Oh, one more thought I'd like to leave with you.
1: Yes, sir.
2: Every act of life is a revelation of character. He who proves himself in small matters as a workman that needeth not to be ashamed can be honored by God with higher service.
1: Yes, master.
2: Now, sit down in the shade and I will plow.
1: Yes, master.
2: Get up. Get up there.
1: I don't know what he said, but he's kind to his servants, and that makes him all right with me. Yes, sir.
0: Gee! Paul! Get up there!
2: Wait, someone's coming across the field. Why, it's a man. I wonder who it is. Why, it's the prophet Elijah.
0: Whoa there, whoa!
2: Good day to you, sir. I trust the prophet Elijah is in good health.
3: Here, son, is my cloak of consecration. Farewell.
2: Yeah, but, sir, what is this mantle for? I don't need it, and I... Well, that's odd. He didn't even say hello. Just threw his mantle about my shoulders and went on. His mantle of consecration. He threw it about my shoulders. What could that mean that he... Yes, that's what it does mean. Elijah, sir, I'm coming with you.
4: And Elisha left his oxen and ran after Elijah.
2: Elijah, sir, let me go home and bid my parents farewell, and then I'll follow thee wherever thou goest.
3: Go home and remain there, for what have I done to thee?
2: Mother, don't cry.
5: A mother can't help but cry when her son leaves home.
2: But I've been called to assist Elijah, and I must answer the call.
5: Called by whom?
2: By God.
5: How do you know? Did Elijah say so?
2: No, Mother, but when he dropped that mantle about my shoulders, I knew. I just knew that it was God calling me to a special duty, and I... Well, Mother, I have to go.
5: You'll be a great prophet, like Elijah.
2: I'll do whatever tasks are set before me to the best of my ability.
5: Oh, you will be great, for that is what greatness is made of.
2: Mother, please understand that when I decided to follow Elijah, I didn't do it for any worldly advantage. I know that there'll be hard times, privations, temptations. I'd lead an easier, more relaxed way of life here at home, but I've counted the cost and unhesitatingly, I'm leaving a home of love and security to attend the prophet Elijah and his uncertain life.
4: It was no great work that was at first required of Elisha, just ordinary, humble tasks.
3: Elisha, pour this water over my hands that I may wash.
2: Yes, master.
3: Get my sandals and put them on my feet.
2: Yes, master. Here you are, master. Your cloak and mantle.
3: You're a very faithful attendant, Elisha.
2: Oh, thank you, master.
4: Temptations often assailed Elisha.
6: Ah, Elisha, think of the wonderful home you left. If you were only there now, how much easier your life would be. Now, as Elijah's servant, you have to do all kinds of menial tasks for which you receive little reward. Go home, be happy, enjoy the pleasures of life.
2: Get thee behind me, Satan.
4: For several years, Elisha continued to work with Elijah. Daily he gained greater preparedness for the work before him.
3: Elisha?
7: Yes, Master?
3: I have refrained from talking to you about this, but I'm sure you'll realize that you've been called to take my place as Israel's prophet when I am gone.
7: Yes, sir. I believe that the day you threw your mantle over my shoulders.
3: It's not an easy task, being prophet to a sinful people. My work has been one of rebuke and reproof. I was God's voice in the slaying of Baal's prophets. God used me to rebuke the wicked Ahab and to protest against Ahaziah when he turned from the living God to Beelzebub, the god of Akron. Mine has truly been a work of condemnation and judgment. I have called kings and people to turn from evil ways with a stern voice. Yours will be a more peaceful mission. You will come in contact with the people. You will be surrounded by sons of the prophets, and you will bring healing and rejoicing. Be of good cheer, Elisha, my son, for God will be with you and give you success.
4: Even during the years that Elijah and Elisha worked together, Elijah was called upon from time to time to meet many evils with stern rebuke.
3: Ahab, king of Israel! By stealing the vineyards of Naboth, thou hast sold thyself to work evil in the sight of the Lord. Behold, God will bring evil upon thee and will take away thy posterity. Thy house will be utterly destroyed, like the house of Jeroboam, the son of Nebat, and like the house of Baasha, the son of Ahijah. For the provocation wherewith thou hast provoked God to anger and made Israel to sin. And Jezebel, the queen, shall be eaten by dogs by the wall of Jezreel. Him that dieth of Ahab in the city, the dogs shall eat. And him that dieth in the field, shall the fowls of the air eat. O Jehoram, king of Judah, because thou hast not walked in the ways of Jehoshaphat thy father, to worship the living God of heaven, behold, with a great plague will the Lord smite thy people, and thy children, and thy wives, and all thy goods, and thou shalt have a great sickness.
4: The schools of the prophets, established by Samuel, had fallen into decay during the years of Israel's apostasy. Elijah had reestablished these schools, making provisions for young men to gain an education that would lead them to magnify the law of God and give him honor and glory. Elijah, with Elisha in attendance, now visited these schools of the prophets.
3: Young men of Gilgal, you are students in this place of learning. Oft times in the past I have instructed you in the paths of righteousness and the ways of the servants of God. It is a high privilege that is yours. The privilege of loyally maintaining your allegiance to the God of heaven. I wish once again to impress upon your minds the importance of letting simplicity mark every feature of your education. Only in this way can you receive the mold of heaven and go forth to work the ways of the Lord. Elisha, my son, before I journey on to the school at Bethel, I wish to urge you to remain here or to return home. I shall journey to Bethel alone.
7: As long as there's an opportunity to gain further training for service for God, I shall remain with you.
3: Students at Bethel, yours is a high privilege, the privilege of loyally maintaining your allegiance to the God of heaven. Once again, Elisha, my son, I bid you remain here or return home while I journey to the school at Jericho.
7: And once again, Master, I shall remain with you. Go where thou goest and do what thou doest. And
4: And so the two men, the aging prophet Elijah and the younger Elisha, journeyed to Jericho.
3: Elisha, my son, gaze upon the walls of Jericho. Are they not impressive?
2: Oh, they are, Master.
3: There is much history found up in those walls and the country hereabouts. In olden times, this valley was beautiful, even as the Garden of Eden was beautiful. It was here that Lot chose to make his home when he pitched his tent toward Sodom. It was at the destruction of Sodom and Gomorrah that this valley became a desolate waste, with only a portion of the valley remaining fruitful. It was right here, in that one remaining fruitful spot, that the hosts of Israel encamped after crossing the Jordan.
2: Yes, sir. And is it not true, sir, that from here, Israel destroyed Jericho by marching around its walls every day for 7 days?
3: True, Elisha, my son. But what most people do not know is that the old Jericho was a heathen stronghold, the center of the worship of Ashtoreth, vilest and most degrading of all the Canaanitish forms of idolatry.
2: I didn't realize that.
3: It was because of this that the prophecy was made in the presence of all Israel. Cursed be the man who rebuildeth this city of Jericho.
2: But it has been rebuilt. There it stands.
3: And the one who rebuilt it was cursed. Hiel the Bethelite laid the foundation in Abiram, his firstborn, and set up the gates in his youngest son, Segub.
2: Well, I've heard that the worship of Ashtoreth has been revived. Is that true?
3: It was revived. Under the influence of Queen Jezebel.
2: Oh, what a wicked woman.
3: My motive in telling you all this, Elisha, my son, is to point up the fact that much history is still to take place here. Many things are yet to transpire in this history-rich valley of Jordan. Some of these things will involve you.
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4: The aging Israelite, Prophet Elijah, is visiting the schools of the prophets located in Gilgal, Bethel, and Jericho. He has already visited the first two and now approaches the one near Jericho. With him is the young Elisha.
2: Elisha, my master. Twice now you've suggested that I remain behind or return home. I assume this is to test me, test my faithfulness. Well, sir, early in life I was taught faithfulness. I've learned not to falter or become discouraged. I cannot be turned aside from God's purpose.
3: You have been taught well, Elisha. But come, we tarry too long. We must hasten on to the school before evening overtakes us. Students of the prophets at Jericho, it is with great pleasure that again I am permitted to visit you. I'm getting old. Perhaps this shall be my last visit. As future prophets, as future workers for God, you are aware of the fact that you are privileged. You will continue loyally to maintain your allegiance to the God of heaven. You will continue to study and apply yourselves to whatever tasks.
10: Elisha! Elisha!
2: Yes? Who calls?
10: I am an angel from the throne in heaven. I am sent to reveal unto you what God is about to do to Elijah, his servant.
7: Yes, Angel?
10: Elijah is faithful and true. He has kept all God's laws and precepts. Therefore, the Lord shall take Elijah to heaven without the taste of death and the grave.
7: Elijah will be translated without seeing death?
10: Yes, Elijah.
7: When shall this be, Angel?
10: I am not commissioned to reveal the time or place, Elijah.
7: Well, may I reveal these glad tidings to Elijah himself?
10: Elijah already knows it. He does not know, however, that the secret has been revealed to you and other disciples at the schools of the prophets. Remain true, Elijah, and you too shall someday inherit a home in heaven. Farewell.
7: Farewell, Angel. Elijah's to be translated. I shall not let him out of my sight, for I should like to witness the translation.
3: Once again, Elisha, my son, I plead with you. Return home or tarry here while I carry on.
7: As the Lord liveth, and as thy soul liveth, Elijah, I shall not leave you.
3: So be it.
4: And the two left Jericho and went on their way. And they stood by the river Jordan.
3: See this monument of 12 stones, Elisha?
7: Yes, sir.
3: They were placed there by Joshua and the children of Israel as an eternal reminder of their crossing the Jordan on dry land.
7: But how could the children of Israel forget God so repeatedly as they did, when so many wonderful and miraculous things happened to them?
3: Wonderful miracles happen every day of every person's life, yet they remember not to obey the voice of God or love Him.
7: You refer to the miracles of life itself, the constant heartbeat, the processes of growth, the mystery of creation, and all the other wonderful secrets of living matter.
3: The power of God sustains all things. That is the second-by-second miracle of life.
7: Yes, sir.
3: Take the Jordan River, for instance. The question of where it comes from and where it is going. The beauty of its life-giving waters as it passes through vale and hill. These things are all interesting to meditate upon. Yet we are faced with a more pressing and immediate problem. We must cross to the other side of Jordan. Yet the water is swift and deep this time of year. How are we to get across?
7: Swim, perhaps?
3: I am far too weary and old to swim in such swift waters.
7: Wait for a caravan to help us across.
3: We're in a hurry, and time waits for no man.
7: It's too much of a problem for me to solve, sir.
3: There is only one thing that will get us across. Faith.
7: Faith?
3: Faith in our mission. Faith that God can and will supply every need. Faith and sure knowledge that God is with us. The physical evidence of that faith is simply that we walk across the river.
7: Walk? On top of the water?
3: On dry land. And the symbol of our faith shall be my cloak. I shall wrap it tightly together. Then strike the waters of the River Jordan.

0: In a high place among the great men of earth.
1: Oh, Elijah, sir, what I really crave is a double portion of the spirit that is upon thee. May I have that?
0: It is a hard thing you ask, Elisha. Nevertheless, if you see me when I am taken from thee, thy wish shall be granted to thee. But if you do not see me taken, it shall not be so.
2: And it came to pass that the two men continued on their way and talked.
1: Sir, do you know when you're to be translated?
0: You know that I am to be translated?
1: Yes, sir. It was revealed to me at Jericho.
0: There was a time, Elisha, my son, when in loneliness and discouragement I prayed that I might die.
1: You wanted to die, sir?
0: When I was in the desert, I was lonely and discouraged. But the Lord, in his mercy, did not take me at my word. Instead of descent into the tomb, I shall ascend with God's angels into the very presence of God's glory.
1: Look, a chariot, sir. A chariot of angels coming down to earth. God's chariot and his horsemen.
2: Behold, the chariot of fire and the horses of fire parted Elijah and Elisha asunder, and Elijah went up by a whirlwind into heaven. And Elisha saw Elijah no more. And Elisha took up the mantle of Elijah that fell from him. And Elisha went back and stood by the bank of Jordan, and he struck the water with the mantle. The waters of Jordan parted hither and thither, and Elisha passed over on dry ground. And when the sons of the prophets, which were at the school in Jericho, saw what had happened, they came to meet Elisha and bowed themselves to the ground before him.
1: Arise, thou shalt worship only Israel's God. For he is the God of creation, and only he is worthy of worship.
3: The spirit of Elijah rests on you, Elisha.
4: Where is Elijah?
3: Is he already ascended into heaven?
4: God parted the waters of Jordan for you, even as he did for Elijah.
3: Are you to be our prophet now that Elijah is gone?
1: The Lord has called me to serve his people.
3: If you are to take Elijah's place, we plead with you to come and listen to the elders of Jericho, for they're sore perplexed with the condition of the wells and springs of the city.
4: The water is bitter, unfit for use.
3: It must also be poison, for the people die when they drink of it.
1: Take me to these men.
2: In response to the plea of the men of Jericho, Elisha said,
1: bring me a new cruse and put salt therein.
2: Having received the cruse of salt, Elisha went forth unto the spring and cast the salt in and said,
1: thus saith the Lord, I have healed these waters. There shall not be from thence any more death or barren land.
2: And thus were the waters of Jericho healed and made sweet. And from age to age the waters of Jericho have flowed on, making that portion of the valley of Jordan an oasis of beauty, even to this day. And so it was that Elisha stood in Elijah's place, for he who had been faithful in that which was least was to prove himself faithful also in much.
5: Well, it's time for us to say goodbye.
6: May God be with you until we meet again.
5: So long for now.
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0: 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The voice of his lecturer faded away as John sat staring out the window into the courtyard of the ornate stone building. John's mind swirled, pondering whether he was too old for studying. He looked around the room. At 26 years of age, he was surely one of the oldest students in college. Was it too late to grasp Hebrew syntax or Greek conjugations? There were so many more interesting things to think about, such as the boys at Montague. In addition to keeping up with his theological studies at Ormond College, John had been assigned as the home missionary for that inner city suburb. The conditions many of the children lived under in Montague were as harsh as any John had seen out in the countryside. John was particularly concerned about the teenage boys. Many of them skipped school and had no jobs. They wandered around the slums, stealing things and bullying the younger children. What they needed was something constructive to do, something exciting. But what? Suddenly, John had an idea. Find a way to get a boat. He wrote a note at the top of his lecture notes. That was it. If the boys had a boat, they could row it up and down the Yarra River and its tributaries. Such activity would teach them to work together as a team and expose them to what lay beyond their own doorsteps as they navigated the river. As soon as class was over, John began asking his friends where he might get a boat. One friend suggested he try a local shipping company run by a Scotsman. Then the friend laughed and said, "But you don't have a chance of taking a boat out of old Jock MacGregor. He might be a good Presbyterian, but he's a mean one. He's never let a penny slip through his fingers." At night, John prayed that God would give him the right words to say to Mr. MacGregor. The next day, after class, he headed down to the docks. He found Mr. MacGregor in his office, surrounded by papers and bills of lading. The man looked surprised to see John, and more so when he learned that John had come to ask for a free boat for the teenage boys of Montague. Undeterred, John continued in his easy manner, telling the Scotsman all the ways boating would help the boys get focus in their lives. "I agree with you," Mr. MacGregor said when John had finished his pitch. "The devil makes work for idle hands. Let's get these boys a boat. Where would you like it delivered?" John chuckled with delight. He had no previous experience with boats. Now he needed to learn to row convincingly and fast so he could teach the boys how to do it. The boat was a great success and, John had to confess, far more interesting than his studies. He continued to struggle with most of his subjects. He was passing systematic theology and apologetics, scraping by in church history, and failing in Hebrew and Greek. One day, John was called to the office of the director of home missions for Victoria. He was expecting a stern reprimand over his studies, but the Reverend Donald Cameron had something else in mind.
1: "I see languages are difficult for you," he said. "Yes," John agreed. "I keep trying, but I get farther behind."
0: "Oh, well," Mr. Cameron said, "I've heard about your magic lantern shows. Tell me about them." John was glad to get off the topic of his grades and on to something he really cared about. He told the director about how the land was won and the snowy river, how he had put them together using photos he'd taken, how people had flocked to see the magic lantern shows, and how effective the shows had been in interesting people in spiritual matters and getting them to come to church meetings. Mr. Cameron leaned in and said to John, "You have to finish the year out, but the good news is that all your grades are combined. So if you keep doing well in the things you can do, perhaps you can use those grades to get yourself a passing grade in Greek and Hebrew." Then, standing, he reached over and patted John on the back. "Don't worry. God doesn't make us all the same. There's a special place for you somewhere.
1: It's your job to discover where. Don't give up. I'm keeping an eye on you, John. Not long after, Mr. Cameron invited John to tour the Warracknabeal district with him, one of the districts John had pedaled through on his bike tour of central Victoria 5 years before. John's assignment was to give his magic lantern presentations and encourage the churches in the area to become involved in sending more home missionaries to remote areas of Victoria. The assignment suited John perfectly. He was back among rural working people, spinning yarns and offering advice and spiritual counsel when it seemed appropriate. In March 1908, John plunged back into his studies at Ormond College. He knew his biblical language skills would never be great, but he hoped his combined grades would be good enough to let him skate in under the wire, as they had the year before. John was as busy in his second year as he had been in his first. The Montague boys went rowing every Saturday afternoon, and he could see a real change in their attitudes. Some of them had even started going to the local church youth group. When he was not working with the boys or studying, John tried to imagine what lay ahead for him. Given his difficulty studying, he couldn't really see himself preparing sermons and preaching month after month in a church. In fact, he decided to slow down his studies, choosing to spread his second year of study over 2 years. As 1909 began, John still had 2 years of study left at college to earn his divinity degree. But pressure began to mount for him to make a decision about what he would do when he graduated. Since he couldn't really see himself as a pastor in a local parish, John began to wonder if he might be better suited to be a missionary in a foreign country. The Presbyterian Church in Victoria had a mission in Korea that was desperately short of personnel. An appeal was made to students at Ormond College for those willing to go to Korea as missionaries at the end of their theological studies. The students were asked to raise their hands, but no one put a hand up. John looked around the room and then gingerly raised his. "I'll go," he said, "but only if you are still short of volunteers when I finish my training." In mid-1909, however, soon after John had volunteered to go to Korea as a missionary, his eyes were opened to new possibilities. John received a letter from the editor of The Messenger, the Presbyterian Church magazine in Victoria. The letter was from a Mrs. Jessie Litchfield of West Arm in Australia's Northern Territory. John began to read. "I received some copies of your monthly paper, and I am writing now some news of this lonely land. I am 80 miles from a town by land, 20 by sea, 3 miles from the nearest white woman, 2 miles from the nearest white man. Chinese and blacks, Aborigines, are my nearest neighbors. There are 3 churches in Darwin, Church of England, Roman Catholic, and Methodist. There is also a convent conducted by Roman Catholic sisters. The Methodist preacher paid 4 visits to West Arm last year. This year, no one will come. There are no other ministers in the Northern Territory. 500,000 square miles of country with 1,500 whites, 2,000 Chinese, and 5,000 blacks living here." John stopped reading for a moment, taken aback by the numbers he'd just read. How big was 500,000 square miles? He did some quick math. All of Australia consisted of about 3 million square miles. So Mrs. Litchfield was talking about 1/6 of the country in which only 8,500 people lived. It seemed incredible. John checked his math. It was correct. There were so few people spread over the Northern Territory that it made sparsely populated rural Victoria seem like it was having a population explosion. Mrs. Litchfield went on in her letter to write about the social problems of having so few European women in a Northern Territory. Many children of mixed race were running around whom no one seemed to want to claim. On top of this, alcohol and other drugs were readily available and were the cause of many accidents and deaths. Mrs. Litchfield concluded her letter with, "Why cannot the Presbyterian Church send up a missionary to the Northern Territory? He would do good if he were a man who put Christ first, and who worked for the good of others, and spared neither time nor money nor labor in the cause of Christ." By the time John had finished reading the letter, it was as though he'd been struck by a lightning bolt. "Of course," he thought, "God is calling me to the inland of Australia, not to Korea. I'm the man Jesse Litchfield is asking for." During the next week, John felt such a sense of peace and certainty about this calling that he wrote to his father telling him of his change of heart. Then he wrote to Mrs. Litchfield asking her many questions about living in the Australian outback. While he awaited answers to his letters, John set to work studying a large map of Australia. He was amazed by what he discovered. Not just the Northern Territory, but two-thirds of Australia, 2 million square miles, was sparsely populated. Most of the country's population lived in settlements or on farms located within an approximately 200-mile wide strip of land along the east and southeast coast. The arid interior of the country that extended all the way to the Indian Ocean in the west and the Arafura Sea in the north was virtually empty. Stretched across this near-empty landscape were the small rural farms and hamlets that Jesse Litchfield had described in her letter. John wondered why he hadn't studied a map of Australia more closely in the past. He'd had no idea just how vast the outback of the country was. John bought a copy of a best-selling book released the year before. The book, entitled We of the Never Never, was an autobiographical novel of author Jeannie Gunn's life and experiences at Elsie Station near Mataranka in the Northern Territory. In 1902, Jeannie became the first white woman to settle in the Mataranka area, where her husband was a partner in the Elsie Cattle Station on the Roper River, 300 miles south of Darwin. At first, Jeannie was discouraged from accompanying her husband to the station. She was a woman and, as such, would be out of place at Elsie. Unperturbed, she set out, and the book described her journey and settling in the Never Never, as the vast Australian outback was often referred to. Reading We of the Never Never confirmed for John everything Jesse Litchfield had written about in her letter. John also began spending a lot of time with Donald Cameron, discussing ways in which the Presbyterian Church could help the inlanders living in remote areas. In the meantime, the summer holidays loomed. With his combined grades, John scraped through yet another year of college and planned a mission trip for the summer. This time, he intended to minister to shearers in western Victoria and southeastern South Australia. Shearers were an itinerant group who traveled from sheep farm to sheep farm, where they would stay long enough to shear a farmer's sheep before moving on. Because they were so mobile, the shearers rarely put down roots in a community and had virtually no interaction or affiliation with a church. A shearer's life was usually one of hard physical labor and hard drinking. John set out for Melbourne by train, but in the course of the trip he also traveled by stagecoach and on horseback. On one occasion he even got to ride in one of the motor cars that were beginning to pop up on Australian roads. When people asked him what that was like, John told them that the car ride was so windy it nearly blew his ears off. But it was better than riding in a stagecoach behind two tired horses. Along the way, he held meetings in churches, at farm homesteads, and in shearing sheds. In churches, he preached direct Christian messages. His presentations at the homesteads and in the shearing sheds usually included first aid lessons, sometimes one of his magic lantern shows, and a discussion about spiritual matters. Upon reaching Hamilton, Victoria, John met the Reverend Andrew Barber, the local Presbyterian pastor. The two men became fast friends, and John stayed in the manse with Andrew.
0: While John was there, a local man delivered a box of Christian tracts for him to use in his mission to the shearers. John read one of the tracts and then declared,
1: "This is not good. I can't use these. They're written for people in the city, and especially those who know church terminology. The average shearer is not going to understand these tracts."
0: Andrew looked over one of the tracts and agreed with John. The two of them talked late into the night about the kind of material that would relate to and be helpful for shearers and others living in rural settings. John explained that the shearers and others who heard his first aid lectures had asked him to write them down and make them available. He also recounted how a shearer told him that he and several other men had to bury one of their friends while working out in the bush. They would have liked to have given their friend a Christian burial, but had no idea how to do so. Instead, they had sung "Auld Lang Syne" and "For He's a Jolly Good Fellow" as they covered the grave with dirt.
1: Imagine a pamphlet that had first aid instruction in it, as well as a description of a simple Christian burial service and prayers for different occasions, and also talked openly about Jesus Christ and the gospel, John said.
0: The idea intrigued Andrew, who encouraged John to write something like that, which could be given to people living in the bush. In March 1910, after 3 months of traveling and giving talks to shearers, John entered his fourth and what he hoped would be his final year of college. His time among the shearers had stimulated many ideas, and once again he had trouble concentrating in class. During lectures, his mind kept wandering to what he could do to help break the sense of isolation in the outback. He hit upon the idea of mailing books and magazines to people out there. The people could read them and then pass them on whenever they saw another human being. Better yet, John could ask other people to send their used reading materials to the outback. And so the Mailbag League was formed. John asked his sister Rosetta and their childhood friend, Esther Mahood, to help him organize the league. Rosetta was particularly useful since she wrote a regular column for the Messenger under the pen name of Cousin Charlotte, in which she often tackled social issues. Soon books were pouring in to John, who spent many hours wrapping and addressing them to any outback address he could get a hold of. Every parcel was mailed with a prayer and a hope that one day he would get to meet the people who would be receiving the books. Esther arranged for John to talk to the Presbyterian Women's Mission Union of Victoria about the Mailbag League. The women caught the vision for sending books and literature to remote areas. In fact, they willingly took over the responsibility of managing the league for John so that he could get back to concentrating on his studies. Not long after this, the Reverend Ernest Baldwin came to lecture at Ormond College. He was the Smith of Dunnisk missioner, the only permanent Presbyterian missionary within Australia. While the mission name was strange, John soon learned that it was named after Mrs. Henrietta Smith of Dunnisk, Scotland. In 1894, Mrs. Smith had donated the money for the Presbyterian Church of South Australia to establish a mission to benefit those living in the Australian outback. The mission was established at Beltana, about 350 miles north of Adelaide in South Australia. John sat fascinated as he listened to Mr. Baldwin describe his mission work at Beltana. It was an adventurous and rugged life that saw him spending most of his time away from Beltana, traveling throughout the Never Never, far from any town or road, offering friendship and spiritual help to anyone he met.
1: "I've heard you're interested in going into the Never Never," Mr. Baldwin said to John at the end of his lecture. "Mr. Cameron tells me you make quite a splash with your magic lantern shows and your knack for getting along with anyone. I'm getting married next year and leaving Beltana. We'll be needing a replacement for me, someone who knows how to make his way with all sorts of people and can preach the gospel in a way that bushmen can hear it. You just might be that person."
0: John laughed. "I have to graduate first. That will be difficult enough."
1: "You'll be hearing from me. Keep up your studies. You're nearly through, Mr. Baldwin said, shaking John's hand. Following Ernest Baldwin's lecture, John headed to the library to learn all he could about the Smith of Dunnisk missioner's job. He discovered that, although the mission was based in Beltana, there were no boundaries as to how far its work extended into the outback. John realized that if he took the missioner's job, there was no reason that he could not cover as much of the outback as he wanted. John also discovered a few discouraging things about the work of the mission. Since its founding, there had been 6 Smith of Dunnisk missioners, and apparently most of them had left with little success. In fact, a past missioner, Frank Rowland, wrote, "The odds against religion in this district are so heavy that unless God works miracles as great as making deaf men hear and dead men live, the mission to the far north is hopeless and ridiculous." Not promising words, John thought. Nonetheless, John wrote to his father, seeking his opinion about whether he should take up the position with the Smith of Dunnisk mission. The reply John received was also discouraging. "As to going up to the center of Australia and hiding yourself there for 2 years, I hope that won't come off. What is your sister to do? And what would become of you if you took ill? In that new country, a young fellow unused to the climate and life would be almost certain to take the typhoid fever, as hundreds did in the West. Let someone else take the mission, a man of more years than yourself," Thomas Flynn wrote. His father's letter was difficult for John to read, and John wondered what he should do now. We hope you've enjoyed John Flynn, Into the Never Never, by Janet and Jeff Bench. Text copyright 2016 by YWAM Publishing. 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
1: 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Now, Barbara Caruso continues reading from chapter 76.
2: How often, as the Savior taught in parables, the scribes and Pharisees had been carried away with his striking illustrations. How often they had pronounced judgment against themselves. Often, when the truth was brought home to their hearts, they had been filled with rage and had taken up stones to cast at him. But again and again he had made his escape. Since he had escaped so many snares, thought Judas, he certainly would not now allow himself to be taken. Judas decided to put the matter to the test. If Jesus really was the Messiah, the people, for whom he had done so much, would rally about him and would proclaim him king. This would forever settle many minds that were now in uncertainty. Judas would have the credit of having placed the king on David's throne, and this act would secure to him the first position next to Christ in the new kingdom. The false disciple acted his part in betraying Jesus. In the garden, when he said to the leaders of the mob, "Whomsoever I shall kiss, that same is he. Hold him fast." He fully believed that Christ would escape out of their hands. Then, if they should blame him, he could say, "Did I not tell you to hold him fast?" Judas beheld the captors of Christ, acting upon his words, bind him firmly. In amazement, he saw that the Savior suffered himself to be led away. Anxiously, he followed him from the garden to the trial before the Jewish rulers. At every movement, he looked for him to surprise his enemies by appearing before them as the Son of God and setting at naught all their plots and power. But as hour after hour went by, and Jesus submitted to all the abuse heaped upon him, a terrible fear came to the traitor that he had sold his master to his death. As the trial drew to a close, Judas could endure the torture of his guilty conscience no longer. Suddenly a hoarse voice rang through the hall, sending a thrill of terror to all hearts. "He is innocent. Spare him, O Caiaphas." The tall form of Judas was now seen pressing through the startled throng. His face was pale and haggard, and great drops of sweat stood on his forehead. Rushing to the throne of judgment, he threw down before the high priest the pieces of silver that had been the price of his Lord's betrayal. Eagerly grasping the robe of Caiaphas, he implored him to release Jesus, declaring that he had done nothing worthy of death. Caiaphas angrily shook him off, but was confused and knew not what to say. The perfidy of the priests was revealed. It was evident that they had bribed the disciple to betray his master. "I have sinned," again cried Judas, "in that I have betrayed the innocent blood." But the high priest, regaining his self-possession, answered with scorn, "What is that to us? See thou to that." The priests had been willing to make Judas their tool, but they despised his baseness. When he turned to them with confession, they spurned him. Judas now cast himself at the feet of Jesus, acknowledging him to be the Son of God and entreating him to deliver himself. The Savior did not reproach his betrayer. He knew that Judas did not repent. His confession was forced from his guilty soul by an awful sense of condemnation and a looking for of judgment. But he felt no deep, heartbreaking grief that he had betrayed the spotless Son of God and denied the Holy One of Israel. Yet Jesus spoke no word of condemnation. He looked pityingly upon Judas and said, "For this hour came I into the world." A murmur of surprise ran through the assembly. With amazement, they beheld the forbearance of Christ toward his betrayer. Again there swept over them the conviction that this man was more than mortal. But if he was the Son of God, they questioned, why did he not free himself from his bonds and triumph over his accusers? Judas saw that his entreaties were in vain, and he rushed from the hall, exclaiming, "It is too late! It is too late!" He felt that he could not live to see Jesus crucified, and in despair went out and hanged himself. Later, that same day, on the road from Pilate's hall to Calvary, there came an interruption to the shouts and jeers of the wicked throng who were leading Jesus to the place of crucifixion. As they passed a retired spot, they saw at the foot of a lifeless tree the body of Judas. It was a most revolting sight. His weight had broken the cord by which he had hanged himself to the tree. In falling, his body had been horribly mangled, and dogs were now devouring it. His remains were immediately buried out of sight, and there was less mockery among the throng, and many a pale face revealed the thoughts within. Retribution seemed already visiting those who were guilty of the blood of Jesus. Chapter 77. In Pilate's Judgment Hall. This chapter is based on Matthew chapter 27, verses 2 and 11 through 31, Mark chapter 15, verses 1 through 20, Luke chapter 23, verses 1 through 25, John chapter 18, verses 28 through 40, and John chapter 19, verses 1 through 16. In the judgment hall of Pilate, the Roman governor, Christ stands bound as a prisoner. About him are the guard of soldiers, and the hall is fast filling with spectators. Just outside the entrance are the judges of the Sanhedrin, priests, rulers, elders, and the mob. After condemning Jesus, the council of the Sanhedrin had come to Pilate to have the sentence confirmed and executed. But these Jewish officials would not enter the Roman judgment hall. According to their ceremonial law, they would be defiled thereby and thus prevented from taking part in the feast of the Passover. In their blindness, they did not see that murderous hatred had defiled their hearts. They did not see that Christ was the real Passover lamb, and that since they had rejected him, the great feast had for them lost its significance. When the Savior was brought into the judgment hall, Pilate looked upon him with no friendly eyes. The Roman governor had been called from his bedchamber in haste, and he determined to do his work as quickly as possible. He was prepared to deal with the prisoner with magisterial severity. Assuming his severest expression, he turned to see what kind of man he had to examine, that he had been called from his repose at so early an hour. He knew that it must be someone whom the Jewish authorities were anxious to have tried and punished with haste. Pilate looked at the men who had Jesus in charge, And then his gaze rested searchingly on Jesus. He had had to deal with all kinds of criminals, but never before had a man bearing marks of such goodness and nobility been brought before him. On his face he saw no sign of guilt, no expression of fear, no boldness or defiance. He saw a man of calm and dignified bearing, whose countenance bore not the marks of a criminal, but the signature of heaven. Christ's appearance made a favorable impression upon Pilate. His better nature was roused. He had heard of Jesus and his works. His wife had told him something of the wonderful deeds performed by the Galilean prophet, who cured the sick and raised the dead. Now this revived as a dream in Pilate's mind. He recalled rumors that he had heard from several sources. He resolved to demand of the Jews their charges against the prisoner. "Who is this man, and wherefore have ye brought him?" he said. "What accusation bring ye against him?" The Jews were disconcerted, knowing that they could not substantiate their charges against Christ. They did not desire a public examination. They answered that he was a deceiver called Jesus of Nazareth. Again, Pilate asked, "What accusation bring ye against this man?" The priests did not answer his question, but in words that showed their irritation, they said, "If he were not a malefactor, we would not have delivered him unto thee." When those composing the Sanhedrin, the first men of the nation, bring to you a man they deem worthy of death, is there need to ask for an accusation against him? They hoped to impress Pilate with the sense of their importance and thus lead him to accede to their request without going through many preliminaries. They were eager to have their sentence ratified, for they knew that the people who had witnessed Christ's marvelous works could tell a story very different from the fabrication they themselves were now rehearsing. The priests thought that with the weak and vacillating Pilate, they could carry through their plans without trouble. Before this, he had signed the death warrant hastily, condemning to death men they knew were not worthy of death. In his estimation, the life of a prisoner was of little account. Whether he were innocent or guilty was of no special consequence. The priests hoped that Pilate would now inflict the death penalty on Jesus without giving him a hearing. This they besought as a favor on the occasion of their great national festival. But there was something in the prisoner that held Pilate back from this. He dared not do it. He read the purposes of the priests. He remembered how not long before Jesus had raised Lazarus, a man that had been dead 4 days, and he determined to know, before signing the sentence of condemnation, what were the charges against him and whether they could be proved. "If your judgment is sufficient," he said, "why bring the prisoner to me? Take ye him, and judge him according to your law." Thus pressed, the priests said that they had already passed sentence upon him, but that they must have Pilate's sentence to render their condemnation valid. "What is your sentence?" Pilate asked. "The death sentence," they answered. "But it is not lawful for us to put any man to death." They asked Pilate to take their word as to Christ's guilt and enforce their sentence. They would take the responsibility of the result. Pilate was not a just or a conscientious judge, but weak though he was in moral power, he refused to grant this request. He would not condemn Jesus until a charge had been brought against him. The priests were in a dilemma. They saw that they must cloak their hypocrisy under the thickest concealment. They must not allow it to appear that Christ had been arrested on religious grounds. Were this put forward as a reason, their proceedings would have no weight with Pilate. They must make it appear that Jesus was working against the common law. Then he could be punished as a political offender. Tumults and insurrections against the Roman government were constantly arising among the Jews. With these revolts, the Romans had dealt very rigorously, and they were constantly on the watch to repress everything that could lead to an outbreak. Only a few days before this, the Pharisees had tried to entrap Christ with the question, "Is it lawful for us to give tribute unto Caesar?" But Christ had unveiled their hypocrisy. The Romans who were present had seen the utter failure of the plotters and their discomfiture at his answer. "Render therefore unto Caesar the things which be Caesar's." Now the priests thought to make it appear that on this occasion, Christ had taught what they hoped he would teach. In their extremity, they called false witnesses to their aid, and they began to accuse him, saying, "We found this fellow perverting the nation and forbidding to give tribute to Caesar, saying that he himself is Christ a king." Three charges, each without foundation. The priests knew this, but they were willing to commit perjury, could they but secure their end. Pilate saw through their purpose. He did not believe that the prisoner had plotted against the government. His meek and humble appearance was altogether out of harmony with the charge. Pilate was convinced that a deep plot had been laid to destroy an innocent man who stood in the way of the Jewish dignitaries. Turning to Jesus, he asked, "Art thou the King of the Jews?" The Savior answered, "Thou sayest it." And as he spoke, his countenance lighted up as if a sunbeam were shining upon it. When they heard his answer, Caiaphas and those that were with him called Pilate to witness that Jesus had admitted the crime with which he was charged. With noisy cries, the priests, scribes, and rulers demanded that he be sentenced to death. The cries were taken up by the mob, and the uproar was deafening. Pilate was confused. Seeing that Jesus made no answer to his accusers, Pilate said to him, "Answerest thou nothing? Behold, how many things they witness against thee." But Jesus yet answered nothing. Standing behind Pilate, in view of all in the court, Christ heard the abuse, but to all the false charges against him he answered not a word. His whole bearing gave evidence of conscious innocence. He stood unmoved by the fury of the waves that beat about him. It was as if the heavy surges of wrath, rising higher and higher, like the waves of the boisterous ocean, broke about him but did not touch him. He stood silent, but his silence was eloquence. It was as a light shining from the inner to the outer man. Pilate was astonished at his bearing. "Does this man disregard the proceedings because he does not care to save his life?" he asked himself. As he looked at Jesus, bearing insult and mockery without retaliation, he felt that he could not be as unrighteous and unjust as were the clamoring priests. Hoping to gain the truth from him and to escape the tumult of the crowd, Pilate took Jesus aside with him and again questioned, "Art thou the King of the Jews?" Jesus did not directly answer this question. He knew that the Holy Spirit was striving with Pilate, and he gave him opportunity to acknowledge his conviction. "Sayest thou this thing of thyself?" he asked, "or did others tell it thee of me?" That is, was it the accusations of the priests or a desire to receive light from Christ that prompted Pilate's question? Pilate understood Christ's meaning, but pride arose in his heart. He would not acknowledge the conviction that pressed upon him. "Am I a Jew?" he said. "Thine own nation and the chief priests have delivered thee unto me. What hast thou done?" Pilate's golden opportunity had passed. Yet Jesus did not leave him without further light. While he did not directly answer Pilate's question, he plainly stated his own mission. He gave Pilate to understand that he was not seeking an earthly throne. "My kingdom is not of this world," he said. "If my kingdom were of this world, then would my servants fight, that I should not be delivered to the Jews. But now is my kingdom not from hence. Pilate therefore said unto him, Art thou a king then? Jesus answered, Thou sayest that I am a king. To this end was I born, and for this cause came I into the world, that I should bear witness unto the truth. Everyone that is of the truth heareth my voice. Christ affirmed that his word was in itself a key which would unlock the mystery to those who were prepared to receive it. It had a self-commending power, and this was the secret of the spread of his kingdom of truth. He desired Pilate to understand that only by receiving and appropriating truth could his ruined nature be reconstructed. Pilate had a desire to know the truth. His mind was confused. He eagerly grasped the words of the Savior, and his heart was stirred with a great longing to know what it really was and how he could obtain it. What is truth? He inquired. But he did not wait for an answer. The tumult outside recalled him to the interests of the hour, for the priests were clamorous for immediate action. Going out to the Jews, he declared emphatically, I find in him no fault at all. These words from a heathen judge were a scathing rebuke to the perfidy and falsehood of the rulers of Israel, who were accusing the Savior. As the priests and elders heard this from Pilate, their disappointment and rage knew no bounds. They had long plotted and waited for this opportunity. As they saw the prospect of the release of Jesus, they seemed ready to tear him to pieces. They loudly denounced Pilate and threatened him with the censure of the Roman government. They accused him of refusing to condemn Jesus, who, they affirmed, had set himself up against Caesar. Angry voices were now heard, declaring that the seditious influence of Jesus was well known throughout the country. The priests said, He stirreth up the people, teaching throughout all Jewry, beginning from Galilee to this place. Pilate at this time had no thought of condemning Jesus. He knew that the Jews had accused him through hatred and prejudice. He knew what his duty was. Justice demanded that Christ should be immediately released. But Pilate dreaded the ill will of the people. Should he refuse to give Jesus into their hands, a tumult would be raised, and this he feared to meet. When he heard that Christ was from Galilee, he decided to send him to Herod, the ruler of that province, who was then in Jerusalem. By this course, Pilate thought to shift the responsibility of the trial from himself to Herod. He also thought this a good opportunity to heal an old quarrel between himself and Herod. And so it proved. The two magistrates made friends over the trial of the Savior. Pilate delivered Jesus again to the soldiers, and amid the jeers and insults of the mob, he was hurried to the judgment hall of Herod. When Herod saw Jesus, he was exceeding glad. He had never before met the Savior, but he was desirous to see him of a long season, because he had heard many things of him, and he hoped to have seen some miracle done by him. This Herod was he whose hands were stained with the blood of John the Baptist. When Herod first heard of Jesus, he was terror-stricken and said, It is John whom I beheaded. He is risen from the dead. Therefore mighty works do show forth themselves in him. Yet Herod desired to see Jesus. Now there was opportunity to save the life of this prophet, and the king hoped to banish forever from his mind the memory of that bloody head brought to him in the charger. He also desired to have his curiosity gratified, and thought that if Christ were given any prospect of release, he would do anything that was asked of him. A large company of the priests and elders had accompanied Christ to Herod, and when the Savior was brought in, these dignitaries, all speaking excitedly, urged their accusations against him. But Herod paid little regard to their charges. He commanded silence, desiring an opportunity to question Christ. He ordered that the fetters of Christ should be unloosed, at the same time charging his enemies with roughly treating him. Looking with compassion into the serene face of the world's Redeemer, he read in it only wisdom and purity. He, as well as Pilate, was satisfied that Christ had been accused through malice and envy. Herod questioned Christ in many words, but throughout the Savior maintained a profound silence. At the command of the king, the decrepit and maimed were then called in, and Christ was ordered to prove his

0: must do in like circumstances. Therefore, he would not work a miracle to save himself the pain and humiliation that man must endure when placed in a similar position. Herod promised that if Christ would perform some miracle in his presence, he should be released. Christ's accusers had seen with their own eyes the mighty works wrought by his power. They had heard him command the grave to give up its dead. They had seen the dead come forth, obedient to his voice. Fear seized them, lest he should now work a miracle. Of all things, they most dreaded an exhibition of his power. Such a manifestation would prove a death blow to their plans, and would perhaps cost them their lives. Again, the priests and rulers, in great anxiety, urged their accusations against him. Raising their voices, they declared, "He is a traitor, a blasphemer. He works his miracles through the power given him by Beelzebub, the prince of the devils." The whole became a scene of confusion, some crying one thing and some another. Herod's conscience was now far less sensitive than when he had trembled with horror at the request of Herodias for the head of John the Baptist. For a time he had felt the keen stings of remorse for his terrible act. But his moral perceptions had become more and more degraded by his licentious life. Now his heart had become so hardened that he could even boast of the punishment he had inflicted upon John for daring to reprove him. And he now threatened Jesus, declaring repeatedly that he had power to release or to condemn him. But no sign from Jesus gave evidence that he heard a word. Herod was irritated by this silence. It seemed to indicate utter indifference to his authority. To the vain and pompous king, open rebuke would have been less offensive than to be thus ignored. Again, he angrily threatened Jesus, who still remained unmoved and silent. The mission of Christ in this world was not to gratify idle curiosity. He came to heal the brokenhearted. Could he have spoken any word to heal the bruises of sin-sick souls? He would not have kept silent. But he had no words for those who would betrample the truth under their unholy feet. Christ might have spoken words to Herod that would have pierced the ears of the hardened king. He might have stricken him with fear and trembling by laying before him the full iniquity of his life and the horror of his approaching doom. But Christ's silence was the severest rebuke that he could have given. Herod had rejected the truth spoken to him by the greatest of the prophets, and no other message was he to receive. Not a word had the majesty of heaven for him. That ear that had ever been open to human woe had no room for Herod's commands.
1: This has been 3ABN Radio's The Pen of Inspiration. Today's presentation was an excerpt from the audiobook The Desire of Ages, written by Ellen White and read by Barbara Caruso. 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

0: Do kids go outside anymore? Hi, I'm Darrell Thomas.
1: And I'm Sasha Thomas.
0: And welcome to A Little Heaven on Earth, a series where we discuss the joys of parenting and how to maintain a Christ-centered home in the midst of a corrupt and changing world. A recent author, Richard Louv, coined a phrase called nature deficit disorder. And it's a term which describes the idea that humans, especially children, are spending less time outdoors than they have in the past, and that this reduced exposure to nature is contributing to a range of negative consequences for their well-being. While not a recognized medical condition, nature deficit disorder has gained traction as a way to understand the potential impact of our increasing

0: disconnection from the natural world around us.
1: Wow. So would you say then that it's true that when our kids are deprived of ample time in nature, that it somehow has detrimental effects on their well-being?
0: Definitely. In fact, the Bible speaks of nature in a very positive way. In Isaiah chapter 45, verse 12, it says, "It is I who made the earth," this is God speaking, "and created man upon it. I stretched out the heavens with my hands, and I ordained all their host." Then in Psalm 19, verse 1, God says, "The heavens declare the glory of God, and the firmament shows his handiwork." Amos 5, verse 8 says, "He who made the Pleiades and Orion changes deep darkness into morning, who also darkens day into night, who calls for the waters of the sea and pours them out on the surface of the earth. The Lord is his name." And then in Romans 1, verse 20, it says, "For since the creation of the world, his invisible attributes," speaking of God, "his eternal power and divine nature have been clearly seen, being understood through what has been made, so that they are without excuse."
1: So these texts tell us that beyond physical and mental benefits, there are spiritual benefits from observing and interacting with nature.
0: Exactly.
1: And this is especially the case for our children. They are learning like sponges who God is and what God is like. So let's think of some biblical lessons that have been taken from nature.
0: Well, Proverbs 6 verse 6 says, "Go to the ant, you sluggard. Consider her ways and be wise." Then Isaiah 1 verse 3 says, "The ox knows its owner, the donkey knows its master's crib, but Israel does not know, my people do not consider."
1: And I like this one from Job, chapter 12, verses 7 through 10. It says, "But ask the animals, and they will teach you, or the birds in the sky, and they will tell you, or speak to the earth, and it will teach you, or let the fish in the sea inform you. Which of all these does not know that the hand of the Lord has done this?" These verses teach us that animals and nature reflect God's wisdom and his power. And there are countless other examples of who God is.
0: And that's absolutely right. In fact, next to the Bible, nature is to be our great lesson book.
1: Yes.
0: When we think of the things that we want to teach to our children, obviously the Bible should be placed at the foundation.
1: Yes.
0: But outside of that, if we're thinking of what else can I bring into my child's educational life, nature should be one of, if not the first thing that we bring in, because it speaks boldly about who God is and how God functions.
1: Absolutely.
0: This is taken from the book Child Guidance, page 45. It says, "The whole natural world is designed to be an interpreter of the things of God. To Adam and Eve in their Eden home, nature was full of the knowledge of God, teeming with divine instruction. To their attentive ears, it was vocal with the voice of wisdom. Wisdom spoke to the eye and was received into the heart, for they communed with God in his created works. The book of nature, which spread its living lessons before them," speaking of Adam and Eve, "afforded an exhaustless source of instruction and delight. On every leaf of the forest and stone of the mountains, in every shining star, in earth and sea and sky, God's name was written. With both the animate and the inanimate creation, with leaf and flower and tree, with every living creature, from the Leviathan of the waters to the mote in the sunbeam, the dwellers in Eden held converse, communication, gathering from each the secrets of its life. God's glory in the heavens, the innumerable worlds in their orderly revolutions, the balancing of the clouds according to Job 37 verse 16, the mysteries of light and sound, of day and night, all were objects of study by the pupils of Earth's first school in the Garden of Eden."
1: Wow, there are so many lessons that we can learn from nature, and there have been ever since the Garden of Eden, and even after sin entered the world, the lessons that we can learn are endless. And what's funny is science is still learning and finding out new things about nature that we can learn and help to enhance our lives and our spiritual lives with God. So isn't it fitting that we too are constantly learning new things about God, like new things show up each and every day? And this is reflected in nature. So with all of this in mind, which sounds great, why is it more common for children of more recent generations to spend less time outdoors in nature and more time inside their confined homes?
0: That's a good question. You know, why are kids stuck indoors more often today? Is it a cultural thing? Has modern technology allowed children to tap into something that has been missing for millennia before this? I mean, you think of how kids have played outside predominantly for thousands of years, and then all of a sudden in the 21st century, something has drastically shifted the focus from unstructured outdoor play, meaning that kids are just outside being kids, inventing things to do, instead of constantly being fed what to do, like when we see in more structured playtime, like music lessons and sports and other structured activities. Back then, you know, kids just got a chance to explore. They got a chance to learn for themselves the things that God had created to not only be a blessing to them, but also to teach them of how beautiful He was.
1: That's so true. And I guess this question is kind of a redundant one, but is this shift a major benefit to our children, or is there something more sinister at play?
0: Well, to coin the words of Christ in Matthew 13, verse 28, I believe that an enemy has done this. Listen to these striking statistics ranging from the early 2000s until today. The University of Michigan, in a study that was produced in the year 2002, it says that a study from the University of Michigan found that the average child in 2002 spent exactly half as much time participating in outdoor activities as children did in 1981.
1: Wow.
0: Another study in 2015 conducted by the Michigan State University Extension says that children aged 6 to 17 spend just 7 minutes a day in unstructured outdoor play, representing a 50% decline over 20 years. Contributing factors include increased screen time and parental reluctance to allow unsupervised outdoor play. And then another study in 2018 conducted by the National Trust in the UK found that children spend an average of just over 4 hours a week playing outside, compared to 8.2 hours for their parents when they were children. Additionally, a UK government study revealed that 10% of respondents had not been in a natural environment such as a park, forest, or beach for at least a year.
1: Wow. Statistics like this tell us that Satan has convinced many families that outdoor time is not as essential as it used to be.
0: Exactly.
1: Yet the Bible says the opposite. It suggests that next to the Bible, nature declares who God is. It declares His character, really.
0: Yeah, and so many people don't know who God is anymore. We've strayed away from what God has said in His Word. And God often used nature to teach lessons about who He was.
1: Yes.
0: Just consider Jesus. When He was on the hills teaching the people, why would He come all the way to earth and speak parables to them based off of the things in nature that they saw all around them? And it shows how important it is because He used things that they were familiar with.
1: Things that we oftentimes take for granted, but can learn so much from if you would just take time and look.
0: Exactly. I mean, there's been times where we've sat at our window at our house and we have a hummingbird feeder. Once you place that out there, if you have hummingbirds in your area, they will find it. And there's something unique about hummingbirds. They actually remember every single flower and every single feeder that they've ever come to before. And so when they consistently come to your house, they know that that is their secret stash. Then and so when you consistently put it out there, you see how God can place things into our memory. You think about remembering scripture. Like if the hummingbird has been given the power to remember where every one of those flowers is, can't we remember the words that have been placed in God's word in order to support us? He's taught us that the Bible is meant to shape us and to form us. And so nature teaches us how we are to relate to God. Now, we know there are legitimate concerns that people have in reference to letting their kids go outside and play in this modern era. Because if we're honest, there's violence, especially in our larger cities. And not just violence, but there's an increase in traffic and other things like that where parents just don't feel safe But these become not only a hindrance, but in many cases, a complete block to what we used to know when we were children as free playtime outdoors.
1: So it is dangerous out there. We have increased of violence and increased traffic. So this could be an encouragement for parents not to send their children out to play, but to go and play with them. I know it's not always possible at every moment of the day, but it's important that parents take that time to interact with their children. And in this age when their focus is different because they have all this screen time and all these things that spark their attention in different ways, sometimes parents have to go out there and teach their children how to interact with nature.
0: Exactly. A lot of children say today, I'm bored all the time. I don't remember saying I was bored. If I was bored, I definitely didn't say it to my parents or my grandparents. Often I would just have to get outside and go and play.
1: Figure out what to do, right?
0: The encouragement for parents to get out there and teach their children today who are at a disadvantage to what we were, from our perspective, for them, they think that spending time indoors is vital, that it's refreshing, it's fun. But at the same time, they aren't connecting with the things that we connected with as children.
1: I would say even us, we grew up in that in-between stage where there was still screen time, but we still had a great deal of time outdoors and had to figure out how to play in nature.
0: I mean, even as far as the media is concerned, I remember as a child, at that time, I didn't go to church on Sabbath. So on Saturday mornings, I remember that they would have cartoons on, but those cartoons would last up until a certain hour and then they would go off. And then my mom would say, all right, it's time to go outside and play. And for me, it was so exhilarating to know that I got to go outside. In hindsight, you don't realize the value of it. You know, sometimes you complain, say, oh man, I got to go out. But at the same time, our children today are so deprived, they have no idea how to go outside and play.
1: Well, I would say we had so much fun. And we were just talking about this a little while ago, how we had so much fun. And some things we don't even remember what we did, but we knew we were outside and we had fun. One thing that we used to do when I would go to my friend's house, she had big loquat. Loquat is a type of fruit that grows in tropical places like Bermuda. We had big loquat trees in her yard and we would go out and pick the loquats, climb up as high as we could in the trees, pick them and eat them. And they were so good. But not only that, we were like entrepreneur minded. We would take those loquats, put them in bags and sit at the side of her in her yard at the side of the road and say, loquats for sale, loquats for sale. And everyone who came by, we would sell them loquats. And they probably had loquat trees of their own, but they see children enjoying nature, enjoying this entrepreneurial spirit, and they would support us and give us money for it.
0: You know, when our children were younger, a lot of times we would be, as they called us, helicopter parents. So you never want your children to get hurt. You never want your children to get a bruise or a cut. But at the end of the day, if I look at my arms, my knees, my elbows, I have wounds, but I had a lot of fun getting those wounds. So if you've never fallen out of a loquat tree, you've missed out. I remember when I was a child, my grandmother used to drive behind me in her car and I would ride my pedal bike and I'd ride all the way to our local city. And it was so fulfilling to me. I appreciate it now in hindsight that my grandmother took her time out to make sure not only that I was safe, but to accompany me on this journey and to exploring God's creation. Because many times it was, you know, she wouldn't take me out on a rainy day. So most of the time it was a sunny, beautiful day. And I was just taking everything in. And I realize now that all of these wonderful things were created for our satisfaction, for our benefit, just like in the Garden of Eden.
1: That's right. Well, speaking of gardens, my parents used to do something that I didn't really appreciate at the time, but my friends would come over to my house and you know what my parents had us do?
0: What?
1: They would take us, they had a big garden and they would say, all right, let's go. And my friends would be down in the garden picking string beans, picking carrots. And we would probably complain a little bit at first, but we enjoyed it. There are many things that we don't remember as children, but when I reminisce with my friends, we remember that experience and it has helped to shape us into who we are today and even encourage my love for gardening today.
0: And speaking of gardening, with our children, especially with our firstborn, she spent a lot of time in the garden with her grandparents. I remember there were times when she would be outside and I was more accustomed to, by that time, you know, I'm older, I get to spend time inside in the cool, but she's out there in the sun with her grandparents gardening in the backyard. And I just remember sometimes she would come and she has a broccoli leaf and she just tosses it in her mouth and she's chewing it and she's like, oh yeah, this tastes good. And I said, there's something wrong with her. But I realized there was something right with her because she would just get into the garden in her bare feet. And I just remember that we have a picture in our album of her just sitting in a nice pink outfit. And it's something that you wouldn't normally get dirty, but there she is sitting in the midst of a large red clay garden and she's covered in dirt. But I would never trade that for the experience that she was able to get at that young age. And so this is something that we have tried to do with our children. We know that many other children have not experienced this, but every time we hear our children say, I'm bored or something like that, we're making a conscientious effort to get them outside. And at times, like we said earlier, to encourage them by going out there with them. And there's been many times where I've been out in the backyard kicking a soccer ball with my son. And he says, Daddy, will you come outside and kick with me? Sometimes right after work. And so, but the Lord impresses upon you, get out there and play with your children. Because if you can relate to your children by playing with them, they'll want to know more about the God that you say you follow. Because they say, if you're fun, then God's fun too. God's loving. God cares about the things that I like, the things that I enjoy. So get out of the house and stop being, as we say in Bermuda, being cooped up all the time. Enjoy each other. Sash, how would you say all of the things that we discussed help us to get to know who God is?
1: Well, as we go out there, there are so many lessons that we can pick up. We would just take time and look and think and even pray as we're out there, commune with God. For example, if you look at a spider, how many times do you see a spider and you walk through the web?
0: Yeah.
1: And you come back some days later and that web is back up. So that can teach you that we as Christians are like the spider, but we can be knocked down. We can be pushed along every side, but do we have to be broken? No, God can help to build us back up into what he desires us to be.
0: And you know, you also think about the fact that a spider, for many of us, we don't want spiders in our house, but many times spiders can be beneficial in the house. They keep other pests out. And so even the spider, which is considered to be an undesirable creature in our homes, even the spider has a place. And so that means that even the worst of us in this world can have a place in God's kingdom. You know, there's many other lessons that you can learn from nature. There's a book called The Pilgrim's Progress that our family, we've listened to an audio version of it before, but I would encourage you to get your hands on that book. And look at some of the object lessons that are pulled out in that allegory, because it's vital for us to know what nature teaches us about who God is and how we can relate to one another.
1: You can even look at the birds. Oftentimes we'll see birds out in our yard and we'll see a crazy storm come through. And soon after the storm is done, the birds will come right back. And you may consider, well, how did they survive? How did they eat? Or you even think, where do birds get their food from every day? But we can think God feeds the birds, and if he feeds the birds, he will surely take care of us as his children.
0: Exactly. When we consider plant life out there, how as you put the seed into the soil and it starts out in a very, sometimes even a microscopic state, and then all of a sudden you come back days later and you see a little sprout. And then you come back days after that, and obviously you're watering the plant as you go along. For those who don't know about how gardening works, but you're taking care of the plant, and as you watch, you see the plant growing and starting to produce leaves, and then next thing you know, you see buds. And then finally, you start to see the fruit start to form. We have a peach tree that we just put into the soil recently, and you just told me the other day that it's filled with peaches already. And it shows how God is able to work with us at every stage. And now when you see the seed and the soil, do you say, ah, well, that's worthless. It's just a seed. No benefit to me. No, you wait for it. And then when you see the sprouts and all of these other things, the leaves and the fruit, you continue to wait at each stage, and that little seed can turn into something great. And it's the same thing with us. God starts us out small, and then he wants us to grow and to blossom into something special.
1: That's right. And it's interesting to note that the seed actually has to die in order for it to produce fruit. So we, as Christians, we can teach our children, you know, we have this type of characteristic, that is selfish, but that selfishness has to die so that we can bear the selfless fruit that God wants for us.
0: Exactly. And that's what the new birth is about. That's why Christ would often use nature to teach these lessons, because we see the new birth exhibited or exemplified in nature all the time.
1: So why don't we give some examples of what people can do with their children, especially in the spring and summer months? So one example is you can plant a butterfly garden. You can look up what flowers do butterflies like and plant those flowers, and you can attract the butterflies and enjoy them with your children.
0: Or you can build bird feeders. A lot of times you see a multitude of different birds that come through an area at different times of the year. And so it's wonderful to see how these birds will kind of work together. They'll network and they kind of spread the word to the other birds yeah. that this is where the stash is.
1: Another example that I just learned about recently and I thought was interesting is you can get a white sheet and put it underneath a tree and shake the branches. And this is called a bug catcher. So you shake the branches and see what bugs fall out of the tree, and you just sit and observe them with your children.
0: One of the things that is special about going outside with your kids is cleaning up the yard.
1: Yes.
0: As the one who does the lawn most of the time, it's so special to see my son be diligently out there with me, wanting to mow the lawn. He has his little push mower. It's not an electric one. It's one of those old school push mowers. And he says, "Daddy, can I mow?" And I say, "Sure, son, you can get out there and mow." And so there he is. And sometimes he comes around to the area that I'm going, and I'm saying, "How am I going to know if I mowed that area?" But I say, praise the Lord that he wants to mow along with me.
1: That's right. And just to mention, our daughter, she loves to be filled with dirt as a baby, and she loves to be filled with dirt today. So if she's outside doing her little creations in the dirt, we just allow her to enjoy herself because she's enjoying that time in nature.
0: Exactly. We know it's great to take kids to the museum and other indoor activities, but this can have a tendency to show them the wonders of man at the expense of showing them the wonders of God in nature. As parents, a number of us are guilty of either keeping our kids indoors or overstructuring their leisure time to the extent that they don't have a chance to do what we used to do as kids. They don't even know how to play anymore. And so one of the things that we want to do is get them to know how to explore, to learn, to grow, and to relish time spent in God's nature. And while there are valid reasons for keeping children indoors in certain areas at certain times, we want to be practical for especially those living in more congested city locations, that they can look for nature activities that they can do at parks. And we found in different cities you can do things like disc golf or other activities. But just find ways to get outside in a safe and productive manner, and I believe God will bless. This method of learning has worked for thousands of years. It's biblical. It has the potential of yielding the fruit of our children getting to know the beauty of who God is. And if that is your desire, I invite you to ask the Lord today to help you to take steps to get your kids out in the fresh air. You'll benefit from it too. For the outdoors is for all ages. It's God's second lesson book. And if that is your desire, why not start today?
1: We thank you for joining us today. And we hope that this helped to bring back some memories from when you were young and you were enjoying time in nature as a child. And we encourage you to do the same with your family, with your children, using God's second lesson book. Please join us next time for A Little Heaven on Earth.
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0: in the book of Psalms that says, "Oh, taste and see that the Lord is good." Many people don't know about Christ, and it's only because they have not tasted, they have not experienced His goodness.
1: If I was to sum up the school of discipleship in one word, I would say transformation. Because oftentimes people come here with a certain expectation. You know, oh, I'm going to learn how to study the Bible, or oh, I'm going to learn this, I'm going to know how to do that. And really what happens is they have a life-transforming experience here.
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4: Now the weather forecast for Strong Tower Radio. For Michigan's UP, today we'll have a slight chance of showers after 2 p.m., mostly sunny with a high near 83 degrees. Tonight we'll have a 30% chance of showers and thunderstorms, mainly after 3 a.m., mostly cloudy with lows at around 62 degrees. For Northern Michigan, today will be sunny with a high near 87 degrees with calm winds. And tonight we'll have mostly clear skies with lows at around 57 degrees. For Southern Michigan, today will be sunny with a high near 86 degrees with calm winds becoming north at around 6 miles per hour. And for tonight will be mostly clear with lows at around 63 degrees. For central Illinois, today will be mostly sunny with a high near 84 degrees with a northeast wind at around 5 to 8 miles per hour. And for tonight will be mostly clear with lows at around 64 degrees with a northeast wind at around 6 miles per hour. For Strong Tower Radio, I'm meteorologist Tricia Cook.
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Come learn about Jesus at the Race of Faith Vacation Bible School. 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
1: Colossians 3:13-17. And let the peace of God rule in your hearts, to which also you were called in one body, and be thankful. Let the word of Christ dwell in you richly in all wisdom, teaching and admonishing one another in psalms and hymns and spiritual songs, singing with grace in your hearts to the Lord. Amen.

Have you had your blood pressure checked lately? High blood pressure puts a huge strain on blood vessels and can lead to an increased risk of disease. So how do you keep your blood pressure at a healthy level? Avoid drugs like alcohol, tobacco, and caffeine. 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

0: Parents, if you want to reinforce resilience, forgiveness, and trust in God through life's biggest challenges for your children, then you want to bring them to Joseph's Journey from Captivity to Exile, VBS, at the Kalamazoo Seventh-day Adventist Church, July 6th through the 10th, beginning at 9 o'clock a.m., located at 1601 Nichols Road, Kalamazoo, Michigan, 49006. 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
1: Now the weather forecast for Strong Tower Radio. For Michigan's UP, tonight we'll have a 30% chance of showers and thunderstorms, mainly after 3 a.m., mostly cloudy with lows at around 62 degrees. Wednesday we'll have showers and a possible thunderstorm with highs near 76 degrees and calm winds becoming east at around 5 miles per hour. For northern Michigan, tonight will be mostly clear with lows at around 57 degrees. And for Wednesday, we'll be mostly sunny with a high near 88 degrees. For southern Michigan, tonight will be mostly clear with lows at around 63 degrees and calm winds. And for Wednesday, we'll be sunny with a high near 88 degrees and calm winds becoming west-southwest at around 6 miles per hour. For central Illinois, tonight will be mostly clear with lows at around 64 degrees. And for Wednesday, we'll be sunny with a high near 86 degrees. For Strong Tower Radio, I'm meteorologist Tricia Cook.
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3: The invention of movable type in 1456 was the greatest discovery since the alphabet was invented. I'll be back in a moment with the amazing facts about the first book which was printed.
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3: Hello, this is Joe Cruz on the Amazing Facts broadcast, facts which affect you. In our last broadcast, we introduced the topic of the Bible and how God has preserved its unique message down through the years. The first books of the Bible, called the Pentateuch, were authored by Moses in the Sinai Peninsula, where he herded sheep for 40 years. In those stories about Abraham and the patriarchs, God planted the principles of truth that would develop souls for his kingdom. The faith of Abraham, the victory of Jacob, the purity of Joseph, these divine attributes were to grow like mustard seed in the lives of God's people of all ages as they read those Bible stories. Now, God intended that the nation of Israel should be the evangelist of the good news of salvation, witnessing from their favorable land situated at the crossroads of the world. But they utterly failed to carry the message of a soon-coming Messiah. The world was unprepared for Jesus when he appeared in the manger of Bethlehem. The Son of God came to save the lost, but he also came to live out in flesh the glorious possibilities which every human being can attain. He lived in the wicked town of Nazareth in order to demonstrate that environment and circumstances cannot defeat the one who prevails with God. What the Old Testament scriptures contained in embryo form, Jesus magnified by actual experience in the flesh. So Jesus came. Why did he come, friends? Jesus came to this world to illustrate his divine philosophy in the flesh. Because his people had failed, because the Israelites had not presented to the world his great principles of truth, he came to this earth himself to demonstrate in the flesh how he wanted man to live. But why did Jesus come to Nazareth of Galilee? Nazareth was one of the most wicked towns in all the world in those days. It was a byword among the nations for its sin and iniquity. Yet Jesus came there to manifest his holy life. Why did he choose to grow up in that place where evil was so prevalent? Friends, Jesus lived there because he wanted to convince us that no matter how terrible the environment might be, no matter how dark the world might be around us, we can still live above those things and gain the victory through his strength. Now we come to the time of the New Testament, and the New Testament, of course, was written out by holy men. God moved on them by the Holy Spirit. And what was the purpose of those writings? The books of the New Testament are simply an explanation of that same divine philosophy God had been giving through the prophets of the Old Testament. You'll find in all the writings of the New Testament those same principles, that same idea presented throughout, that God wants a people who will come apart from the world, who will join his family and be his children. Under the blessing of heaven, that idea began to spread like wildfire. Those New Testament writings were circulated among the churches and scattered all over Asia, and finally all over the world. And the devil got very, very angry as he saw those seeds of divine truth spreading to every nation. He began to work desperately to destroy the Bible and to try to put down the Word of God. Friends, the devil almost succeeded. The Bible in those days had to be written out by hand, and it was a long, laborious process. There were only a few copies of the Bible in existence at any one time because of the opposition that Satan brought to bear against it. But it was never lost. It was always miraculously preserved. Then suddenly, in 1456, something very wonderful happened. A discovery was made which proved almost as valuable as the invention of the alphabet. Do you know what it was? Gutenberg, over in Germany, invented movable type and began to actually print books by machine for the first time. And do you know the name of the first book to be printed on that press? It was called the Holy Bible. My friends, that was not just an accident. It was in the plan of God that the Bible should be printed, that it should be circulated, that it should be no longer held down and trampled upon. It was printed in 1456 and rapidly circulated from one end of the earth to the other. And for the next 300 years, the Bible became a very, very popular book in the world, and its philosophy began to take hold. Thousands of people decided they'd rather die than to disobey God. During that terrible period of the Dark Ages, millions of people did die because they preferred to serve God rather than defile their conscience. Then, in 1753, something else of tremendous importance took place. A man appeared by the name of Jean Astruc, who asserted that the Bible was not really the Word of God. He said the Bible was just a collection of fables, just some legends that misguided people had written down through the years. He began to tear it apart line by line and to deny its power and its holy origin. Well, a few people began to listen. And for about 90 years, this so-called higher criticism developed until thousands of people had lost their faith in the Bible. They say, maybe this man is right. Perhaps this is not really the Word of God after all. And then finally, in the year 1840, a few godly men said, why don't we prove that the Bible's right? Why don't we go over there to Palestine and Assyria and Egypt and dig in the ruins and see if we can't prove that the Bible is really a true and authoritative book? So in the year 1844, the first archaeologist went to the Middle East to dig in the ruins seeking to confirm the Word of God. This man was a Frenchman by the name of Botta. He went to Assyria and began to excavate the site of the ancient city of Khorsabad. Now, in those days, one of the favorite charges which the unbelievers had been bringing against the Bible was that it mentioned places and people who never existed. The biblical name of Sargon II, king of Assyria, was especially ridiculed because no secular record had been found of such a king. This was the background when Botta, the first Christian archaeologist, began his work at Khorsabad. He began to dig down in the ruins at random, hoping to find evidence to prove the Bible. And as he went down, down, down into the ruins, suddenly the spades broke into an underground room. They carefully excavated this room, and what do you think it was? Friends, it was the private library of Sargon II of Assyria. All those years, the doubters had said, Sargon never lived. He was never a king of Israel, Assyria. Then the first time anybody dug in the ruins, they came to the private library of Sargon II, just full of clay tablets with the personal correspondence of that king. It had been proved by secular evidence that Sargon had actually existed. So it started, and ever since that year, 1844, every bit of evidence which has been uncovered in archaeology has vindicated the Word of God and has put to silence those who sought to destroy it. Friends, today God is trying to plant this same divine philosophy in our hearts like a grain of mustard seed that it might spring up and grow. He wants us to realize that God is able to empower us to overcome a world of sin and darkness. Doesn't this explain why God called Abraham out of Mesopotamia? It was a dark place. Abraham's father and mother were bowing down to idols. But when Abraham was called by God, he stepped out of that environment to begin walking with God. Just think of Ruth, the Moabitess, coming from an apostate tribe as she did. And yet she became one of the progenitors of Christ. And her name is listed in the ancestry of Jesus. Then there was Rahab, taken out of Jericho, a common woman of the streets, a harlot. And yet, because she leaned toward the true God, because she was willing to lay hold of the true and only living God, her name is also inscribed in the Bible as one of the ancestors of Jesus. Today, God doesn't call nations, but He's calling individuals out of every family upon this earth. And they're coming one by one, friends, to join the royal family of God. He's not calling for the great man. He's not calling just for the mighty man and the learned man. But God is calling for every child and man and woman who's willing to put self aside and to follow Him. In Isaiah, we have a beautiful picture painted in the 44th chapter in the 5th and 6th verses. Fear not. For I am with thee, I will bring thy seed from the east, and gather thee from the west. I will say to the north, Give up, and to the south, Keep not back. Bring my sons from far, and my daughters from the ends of the earth, even everyone that is called by my name, for I have created him for my glory. Oh, what a tremendous text that is. God says, I will call them out of the east country. And I'll call them out of the west country, from the south, and call them from the north. They will come, my sons and my daughters, out of every nation under heaven, and I will bring them for my glory into my kingdom. And isn't that exactly what's taking place today, friends? It has been happening ever since the day of creation. God has sent forth His call to all the nations of this earth, and in every generation, to every family and to every individual, that same invitation, that loving call of God has come. And He says, follow me, belong to my family, be my son, be my daughter. And they have been coming, of course, one at a time, and not by families or nations, but one from here and one from there, one from the east and one from the west, one from the north and one from the south. I wonder if that is not why God allowed Joseph to go down into Egypt and why He sent Daniel over into Babylon. Moses, you remember, came out of Egypt. Jesus grew up in Nazareth. Why, friends? Because God is trying to show us His divine philosophy that no matter where we live, no matter what our nationality or the color of our skin, He wants us to be His children. He wants us to belong to His family. He wants us to be true and faithful and obedient to Him in this world of darkness. And friends, they are coming today, making up a great family, a royal line from one end of the earth to the other. And someday the family of God is going to get together. Someday the royal line will be completed and all God's children will be gathered into one place at one time in the kingdom of heaven. Won't that be a wonderful day when we can sit down with Abraham, Moses, Isaac, and Jacob, and Joseph and talk to them as we talk together now? Won't it be wonderful when we'll be able to company with those who lived in the days of the Old Testament? What a day that'll be, friends. And then we can talk to Anna and Simeon and the shepherds and the wise men who came from the east. All of us then speaking the same language. All of us belonging to just one family and looking back upon the same glorious experiences of victory. We shall all sing the song of Moses and the Lamb. Do you know what that song is, by the way? It is a song of victory over circumstances. It was against the most forbidding circumstances that they were able to cross over the Red Sea after they had been pursued by Pharaoh. And after being delivered from that Red Sea experience, they sang the song of victory. Miriam was leading them, you remember, in that song. And it will be, friends, against all the adverse circumstances and environments of this world that you and I may finally stand victorious on the sea of glass. What a joy should be in our hearts today as we realize that we are the members of the family of God in this world. No matter what we leave behind, no matter what our earthly family ties, we're going through with all of His other children to that glorious kingdom of light. And so we'll be able to associate then with those others who came out of those darker-than-night circumstances. Men like Daniel, who will tell us about Babylon, no doubt, and what it meant for him to live there and to overcome sin. Joseph will tell us about Egypt and how he was trained in the palace of Pharaoh. Moses will give us the same experience that he had also there, being trained as the next king of that great country. But all of us will be together in that day, singing the same glorious song of Moses and the Lamb, the song of victory over circumstance, victory over every sin. And now, this is Joe Cruz saying goodbye for today.

0: 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I'm Vern Richardson, wildlife biologist with the Michigan DNR.
1: The end.
2: Hello and welcome to Focus on Healthy Foods. I'm Nikki Anderson at 3ABN Radio, and I'm in the studio today with my friend Melody Prettyman. 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
3: Hey, how's it going?
2: Well, it's going really good here. I've had you in the studio for a few days or a couple of days now.
3: Yes.
2: And we've had a good time.
3: We have, haven't we?
2: I enjoy doing these programs with you.
3: Don't you just love it? Health is just amazing.
2: You know, it's exciting. Once you try this, this different way of eating and this different way of life, really, like I said in another program, it's kind of freeing. You get to be creative and try things, and when you start feeling better, you get to try more, and you want to try more.
3: You do.
2: I wanted to mention today about my transition from sugar.
3: Wow. I know how I loved sugar, and I know you love sugar, too.
2: Yes, and one day I wasn't feeling well, and my doctor was not happy with me, and wasn't happy with my weight, and wasn't happy with my blood test numbers, and I don't know, I know I don't deserve it, but the Holy Spirit just works with me in mysterious ways. One day, I just decided, okay, I have got to make some changes. And I just coincidentally, right around that time, I read an article about how awful sodas were, even the diet sodas, or especially the diet sodas and the artificial sweeteners.
3: Mm-hmm.
2: And I had blinders on to all of that, too.
3: Our rose-colored glasses.
2: Absolutely. Well, and then I had gone like, well, okay, I won't use those bad ones. I'll use the good ones, you know, like stevia and that. But still, it's not in the sodas.
3: Mm-hmm.
2: And I had to make a change. So I thought, I can't do what you do, Melody. I just couldn't jump in like that. So I thought, well, I have to make a change. We talked about it. Do something.
3: Mm-hmm.
2: So I decided I was going to cut out all. And I didn't even think that I was drinking them that much. It was like a once a week treat for myself.
3: Mm-hmm.
2: But then one in the middle of the week crept in. Mm-hmm. And all of that. And it's awful what that stuff does. You know, it is addicting. And so I quit that. And I also decided I was going to quit sugar.
3: So you made a conscious decision to completely eliminate sugar out of your diet. Processed sugar.
2: Right.
3: But all processed sugar.
2: Well, it did no good to go to a Mexican restaurant and eat a bean burrito and feel so good about myself and then have the sopapillas afterwards.
3: Okay.
2: You know, that just didn't make any sense anymore to me. It was just like something was lifted off of my head or my eyes or whatever.
3: Was this something that you were going to do just for a specific amount of time, Nikki? Or, you know, to just see how you felt?
2: No.
3: Or was decided to just get rid of sugar?
2: I needed to get rid of it. I needed to make that decision and that commitment to myself.
3: Well, that's a huge plunge. I mean, that is something where you didn't just stick your toe in the water and then your ankle and then your knee. You literally made a plunge with a decision to eliminate sugar out of the diet. That's really huge.
2: I did. And I went out for breakfast one morning when we were off, and I had that nice bean burrito, and I didn't order anything sweet afterwards, and I had water with lemon with it.
3: Okay.
2: But, you know, it was still that mindset. I wanted something. So, you know, I volunteer at the VA hospital here locally, and I was sitting at the desk, and this sugar was gnawing at me. And I was just being stubborn. I was not going to give in. And it just kept on. And I thought, I'm going down to the cafeteria and see if they have fruit.
3: Okay.
2: And I didn't even look at the pastries or anything. I wouldn't allow myself. I went right to the cooler And sure enough, they had this wonderful little fruit cup there. Well, I shouldn't say little. It was like in a 12-ounce mm-hmm. cup. Mm-hmm. And they had honeydew melon and cantaloupe and grapes and strawberry and a kiwi slice in there. And I bought that and I went back. And, you know, I think it was all in my head, but that tasted so good. And I just savored every bite of that. And, you know, the thing was, I know it sounds silly, but I was feeling so proud of myself.
3: And you should, because, you know, Nikki, people don't realize how addictive sugar can be. You know, caffeine's addictive. There are so many things that our brain sees, that our taste buds. I bet you even tasted something sweet in your mouth because the brain put that feeling into those taste buds, because that's that addictiveness. That's mm-hmm. some of the process of going through the addiction. And you wanted sugar, but to think that you savored God's food, not man's yes. food, mm-hmm. and loved the sweetness that came out of that, to me is so amazing.
2: It was amazing. And I thought, you know what? I really was conscious of thinking, I can do this. I really, you know, and I felt like a little kid, and with this accomplishment, and it was only one day. Time.
3: Yep. Okay, well, and that's wonderful, because uh-huh. see, God is so wonderful that every step is an every time we take that baby step that we've been talking about, that we feel that accomplishment, and then another baby step, and it gives us that additional feeling that we need to say no.
2: Yes.
3: You know, to get rid of that addiction. How long did it take, Nikki, for you to actually, because you went off sugar totally, before you felt good, is one of my questions. This is a two-part question. How long before you started to notice the difference in leaving sugar off your diet? And how long before you really became, you know, you didn't care whether you had the sugar or not. It was like out of your mind, out of your taste buds.
2: I would say after about a week, mm-hmm. After that first day, and it was such a, I don't want to say, high, you know, feeling mm-hmm. Of accomplishment mm-hmm. and knowing that I had made a choice that was good for me and it satisfied me mm-hmm. and that I thought, I can do this. After about a week, I realized when I would have my banana in the morning with mm-hmm. my cereal, and I would have an apple or a pear or something. You know, this is going to sound funny maybe, but to me it does. Maybe not to you. Maybe you've heard this. But you know how when people say they quit smoking, they can taste food again?
3: Mm-hmm.
2: I tasted things differently.
3: No, this is true. This is true.
2: Your taste buds. It's not just in my head.
3: No, I call our perverted taste buds, because mm-hmm. I know when I did the same thing. Salt, there are many things that we put in our food or the type of foods we eat that causes us to have such a taste override on our taste buds. But when we start to change in our diet, our taste buds are not as perverted as they used to be.
2: Well, I certainly went through it. I really did. And fruit was what I noticed tasting
3: about a
2: better.
3: Week. So
2: about
3: it took you about a week.
2: Where I wasn't feeling awful or anything. Mm-hmm. I didn't have withdrawal symptoms right. or anything that I was aware of. But I did notice another thing that I had mentioned to you before. I was sleeping better.
3: You were sleeping better.
2: I was sleeping better.
3: Food tasted better.
2: Mm-hmm.
3: Within a week, uh-huh. What about your desire, your craving for sugar? How long did that take?
2: About the same time.
3: So about a week. Everything transitioned about that same time. So it took you about a week.
2: And what was the big thing for me was in about 3 weeks' time,
3: mm-hmm.
2: I had another doctor visit for, you know, something else. And I had lost weight just doing that, those
3: nothing
2: two changes.
3: More.
2: Nothing more.
3: You just eliminated sugar out of the diet.
2: I just eliminated that processed sugar.
3: And you, if I'm not mistaken, when you and I talked about this, you weren't measuring or counting calories with your fruit. You ate fruit when you wanted to eat it.
2: Oh, sure.
3: Sure. Something else that I want to bring up here, because I'm just absorbing all this like a sponge. I have so many people when I'm in my seminars and we talk about fruit and diabetics, for one, and they'll say, oh, I can't have fruit, or I have to have limited amount of fruit. There is a difference in God's fruit as man's sugar, refining.
2: Absolutely.
3: So you've struggled a little bit with sugar, correct? You know, not that you're a diabetic, but you're right there on that border.
2: Oh,
3: haven't
2: sure. Like I've mentioned before, the numbers are up where the doctor didn't want them, and they're heading up, not down. So
3: now,
2: she said, I have to do something.
3: Now, you did nothing different but eliminated man's sugar out of your diet, but took God's sugar, the fruit, entered it into the diet, did not measure or weigh or count your calories. I mean, you was eating what you wanted. How were those numbers when you went back to the doctor 3 weeks later?
2: I didn't go back 3 weeks later to that doctor.
3: Okay.
2: I had to go for something else. I went to another doctor. But the thing is, I had lost 14 pounds.
3: That's huge. In 3 weeks?
2: And it was somewhere like 3 to 4 weeks. It wasn't a long time.
3: Even that.
2: But 14 pounds.
3: That's huge, Nikki.
2: And I said, oh, no, your scale has to be wrong. And, let's try it again. It was a digital. And, well, you know what that did then to me. That was just like a shot in the arm.
3: Oh,
2: that
3: absolutely.
2: Was just like even more confirmation. So it was encouragement to move on to other steps.
3: Oh.
2: That's when I started with.

0: sugar itself, you know, with your
1: I haven't gone there to check those.
0: But you feel
1: yet.
0: Good.
1: Oh, I feel wonderful.
0: But didn't you tell me there was something in the office of your doctor about that you told me about when you said that? I'm like, praise the Lord.
1: Yes. The doctor that in the office, there's a sign up there that it says something like, of course you can have fruit. You may be diabetic, but of course you can have fruit. It's, you know, it's different.
0: It's natural.
1: Right. It's natural. Mm-hmm. That's a myth. You know, someone else we know is, you know, around our age, and he's still thinking the old way that you can't have a baked potato. Baked potato is toxic to diabetics and all that. You know, it's not. So I just wanted to give our listeners a little encouragement to just make one little change.
0: Oh.
1: And when you see the results,
0: it makes big changes, Nikki.
1: It does. It leads to other things, and it gives you the courage and the confirmation that this is the right way to go. Just making that one change. And just make that commitment. Make that commitment to yourselves, listener. Take it from me. It works, and it's wonderful. And I just thank Melody for all the help that she's given me and our listeners. I get the calls from the listeners wanting your recipes, and then they tell me how they've made it, and they like this one. Now they want another one. So, listeners, if you want more information about today's program, give me a call at 3ABN Radio. That's 618-627-4651. My extension's 3500. That's Nikki Anderson at 3ABN Radio. 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Thank you, Melody, for being here with me.
0: Always a pleasure.
1: And encouraging me and our listeners. And come back again.
0: I will.
1: And we want our listeners to keep that focus on our healthy foods, right?
0: Yes, we do.
2: 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Prayer should lead to a personal relationship with Jesus. When we go to Him in prayer, He fills us with His presence and His Holy Spirit moves us to walk with Him. If He seems far away, tell Him so. Just remember, when that happens, He's not the one who moves away. We do.
3: 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Let God shape your day according to His will."
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0: Welcome to It Is Written Canada. Thank you for joining us. 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
1: You'll meet four young adults who've walked very different paths from Italy, Belgium, United States, and Canada. But each of them found their way to the same destination, a destination called true education, which is learning to know God, serve others, and live with eternal purpose.
0: This is Journeys to Paradise.

0: So being born in a family where like faith was not truly the foundation, because my dad was not a believer, education kind of became the common ground where my dad, my mom and dad would find each other. It came with the pressure, like perform. It came with long study hours, almost 8 hours a day. So after high school, I ended up choosing like a political science and international studies course, which I pretty soon realized it was not really for me, and I didn't like it that much. But I really chose to finish it anyway because I wanted to, like, for closure more than like anything else.
1: My name is Sarah and I'm from Belgium. I studied marketing and journalism. I grew up in Adventism. I kept going to church, but my mind was somewhere else. And Belgium, Europe is very secular. I got baptized when I was 24, and I made that decision. And after that decision, I just had this feeling, I want to be surrounded with like-minded people. I want to be surrounded with an Adventist community, which I never had. So I made the decision to volunteer and go to Africa for a year. And that was amazing. It was such a blessing.
2: It wasn't very spiritual, but I grew up in a Catholic home. We went to a Catholic church. You know, the beginning of most people's lives really start. You graduate, you move from study to work life. And when my work life just started, my first job was in Sudbury, and I could have been good, you know, set, but I thought about, this is really what I'm going to do for the rest of my life. And that thought alone, my honest answer was, I just don't think so. And with that, along with other things happening with relationships and questions I had about life, it all just came together. And long story short, it just came together in a depression. I came out of my depression and I wanted to start creating a life for myself and provide for my parents. And I also wanted to just have a lot of resources to give to church, charity, and causes, just to be generous, because that was one clue I had, that part of a fulfilling life was giving a service. That's all I had. I didn't really know God at that time.
3: I grew up in a Christian home, an Adventist home, so I was taught about God, Jesus, the Sabbath. I think it was just a culture thing for me. I didn't know what my faith was. Just went to church and sang songs and tried to be a good kid in the pews. But at home, it was always, you know, something different. Christianity wasn't real to me. Until probably later in my teens, we started studying with this one family about prophecy and the sanctuary. And it was really fascinating to me, but I think what really caught my eye was like the knowledge of the man that was teaching. And I looked up to him and I thought, man, that's really cool. He knows so much about the Bible. He seems so confident. Like, he seems like he knows he's going to heaven. And if I could be like him, maybe, you know, my anger would disappear. Maybe my depression would disappear. Maybe my addictions would disappear if I just studied the Bible enough and knew the prophecies. Maybe things would be better. So I started studying a lot more, and I was writing Bible studies like he did. And I thought I was on like a new spiritual plane, but it didn't last, because there's no real transformation there. I was just trying to copy him.
4: Away from the truth, you can go right on being dumb. But Yasushi never once turned down the challenge. Where do you get all this stuff? He asked, finally showing the interest that had begun to blossom secretly.
1: I came from a Jesuit-style educational system, so not really thought how to think for myself, and I wasn't aware of that until I really arrived at the farm there in Tennessee, and it was all new to me. So now we were going through the book education, and it was eye-opening. I was so overwhelmed. I just felt like I've been living my life a certain type of way, and I'm 26, and I arrived in this new place. Everything was new. The whole, again, country living, the place, simple lifestyle, like eating simple and eating from the farm what you have grown yourself. But also, we didn't have Wi-Fi or service anywhere because it was too far from the cities. Just so many small things that was just completely different for me, and I felt overwhelmed because I recognized all these people know skills that I don't have. I felt like I need to learn about gardening, but I also need to learn how to make sourdough bread, and I need to learn how to can food, and I need to learn sewing. Like, it was just, that's what I'm saying, it was so overwhelming to me.
2: I was working to produce content for preschool, a preschool audience, and of course that's something you want to be producing good, wholesome content for. And over time, I found that it was becoming less and less wholesome, more immoral. That was one reason. When I moved to Kelowna, a friend had invited me to her church, which was a Seventh-day Adventist church, Kelowna SDA church. I felt at home. And that led to basically two and a half years of once a week Bible studies. And I went to my first camp meeting, Camp Hope in BC. I had picked up a pamphlet in the Adventist Frontier Missions booth. I was reading some missionary blogs, and I read the ones from Thailand, from different missionaries, some that were returned home already too. And it just spoke to me that, you know, maybe I should look into this. So I got connected with the missionary there. I learned about it, found out that there was an opportunity for me, and applied, and, you know, before I knew it, I was there. Hot, humid Thailand. First 6 months was focused on language learning and culture acquisition. Thai people are really nice, always smiling. They call it the land of smiles, I think. I learned how to be less selfish, really, because a lot of things are very communal, not as individualistic, and you just take care of one another.
5: And that's how it's really housing, home. We mentally need to be prepared to bring people into our homes. It can't, you know, this way we do things here, and, you know, I like to keep it just like that. Like, there's going to be whole families coming, and they're going to live a whole different way.
3: When I was 20, 21, I was getting like a lot of calls to come work here and there. And so on one hand, I was thinking, wow, this is cool. But also, I knew I wasn't living up to Christian or Adventist principles. I wasn't really a Christian. And so I felt like a fraud. I just started panicking and just feeling like I was an absolute failure, and that I would never figure out how to do life right. So I had a panic attack. Whatever I was going through wasn't just hurting me, it was hurting people around me too. So I decided to try out Dr. Nedley's depression recovery program. And I learned a lot about CBT, cognitive behavioral therapy there, how to change your thoughts in order to change your behavior and your actions. So it was kind of tough for me. Even after that program, for another 2 or 3 years, I still dealt with it until I made a visit to my spiritual mentors in Tennessee, the Dysinger family. They have a farm there called Bountiful Blessings Farm. I told Uncle John, hey, I am not happy. I have no peace, no joy, no purpose. I don't know what to do. And he told me, if you want to have peace, you need to submit to God. I was like, okay, great. Christian answer, heard that one before. Like, well, let me just try. I'll at least try to submit. I don't really know what that looks like, but let me try. So I made a commitment to try and submit to God. When that same the Dysinger family, they told me about a farm in Canada, in Ontario, called Paradise Fields. They were looking for a market garden manager. That's kind of what I do. So I called them up. I said, hey, I'm interested. Had an interview, got accepted, and I joined. But during the interview, they mentioned a student program. I was like, okay, interesting. And they described it, and they described something about education centers in the home and things about family and, you know, the blueprint and things like that. I'm like, I've heard of the blueprint, this centered in the home thing. I'm not so sure about, because I still hadn't resolved my issues of my, like, my upbringing and how I couldn't connect with my family still. So I didn't really want any part of, I actually didn't want any part of a family. It was repulsive to me, the idea. But I had made this commitment to submitting to God. So instead of just being the market garden manager and just focusing on work, I decided to also join the student program. And in it, I began to learn about God's love and experience God's love.
0: After I graduated from university, I was very overwhelmed with like all the school years that I had gone through, and I decided to really say, okay, enough of books. And I decided to go abroad, and through OCI, the OCI website, I looked for job opportunities in the mission field, and I ended up going to Norway and work in a lifestyle center there. I stayed at the lifestyle center for 9 months, and then I was very ready to go back home because it had been very difficult. Through a friend that I had met there in the lifestyle center, I got the impression that God was telling me to go to a mission school that was still in Norway, just a couple of hours away from where we were, in Jeremiah 33:6, that says, I will bring to them health and healing. I will bring I will heal them and reveal to them the abundance of peace and truth. And it was, for me, I was like, okay, this is what this year is going to be about. And it was a precious gift. And it was like that. I learned a lot about God and truly like to be personally connected with Him. After my experience in Norway, I was asking myself, what should I do now? And God made it clear, or opened the way for me to come to Canada. And so one day I was in the garden, I was separating some seedlings of kale, and I was putting them, and I realized that there was a very accurate symbol of my experience. The plant cannot stay in the pot if it needs to like come to full maturity. And so with that in mind, I came here. I came to paradise. I came to Canada.
1: Paradise Fields, it's again a farm, but it's completely different. And I was also mentally prepared. I knew truly what it means to be doing pioneer work. And it's a lot of sacrifice, and it consumes all of your time and energy, and it's really what my focus is on. It's a lot, but it's also, I can feel it. I can feel that God is using it to also shape me and grow me even more. It's always like that. It's never when, you know, things are going easy, and that's not when God is really like shaping you and working with you. So it's, you know, it's a journey to know that, okay, I'm grateful. I'm grateful because this means that God is working with me and shaping me and working on my character even more. So this is a good thing.
3: You know, I don't know exactly where God is leading me. I'm still in agriculture. He's giving me the gift and responsibility of farming and providing food for people. And I think I can serve through that. But most importantly, no matter what I end up doing occupationally, I just want to use every opportunity, learn to use every opportunity I can to serve and love others.

0: So let's dive right into this. We're going to talk about education, schooling, and how that affected you. Now, you experienced something that was true education for you. So how would you define that? So I can start with you, Maddie.
1: I didn't know anything about true education till the point that I actually went to Norway. I came across like some teachings from like a new, I think, in Generation Ministries that really brought a lot of peace to my heart. And I started to understand and realize, wait a minute, so there's a better way? And so I started to like look more into it and really understood the power that education and a true education can give in really fostering a relationship with God. All knowledge comes from God and all wisdom comes from God, allowing God to make you who he created you to be.
0: That's awesome.
2: Yeah, so with how I would define it is the harmonious development of physical, mental, and spiritual. There was, well, for me, working in studying and working in animation, we didn't talk about God. There was not a lot of mental because it was just drawing. No physical, except, I guess, just this part. But yeah, I think it's really important because true education and redemption are synonymous. Yeah.
3: Beautiful. I really like the point, what he just said about mental, physical, and spiritual, because it's so important. And when we talk about true education, we're talking about development, right? I see it as like God walking with us. But I really like the spiritual and the physical, because, yeah, I definitely also didn't have that growing up in all the things I did. So different. Yeah, it's beautiful.
4: I think there's probably people, young people, older people listening to this and thinking, okay, well, you have to get a good job to provide for yourself. You have to, you know, get a house and all these things. And, you know, you go to school, you get a degree, you get a good job. So what's wrong with that? It's a good thing. But I think about some principles in the Bible. Jesus told a parable about the man that had all the whatever produce it was, and he stores it up in the barn, and he has so much he keeps on storing it up in the barn, and he's like, oh, now I can just relax. And God is like, you fool, you're gonna die and none of this is coming with you. And then there's a story of the rich young ruler, and he's not willing to leave everything behind to follow the thing or the person that matters the most. What does it profit a man to gain the whole world but lose his soul? You have a job, a career, everyone looks at you and you're successful. You have a nice looking family, a nice house, but you don't have Jesus. Nothing else, like none of that comes with you. It doesn't actually matter. And I think the purpose of education is to instill in a young person to realize what's most important, which is the relationship with Christ. And then once you do that, you can focus on be able to use your career or your experiences to share with others. But if you don't have Jesus first, educated on who Jesus is first, nothing else really matters.
5: We become so focused on the performance and the behavior. And even as parents, the way we were parented, you parent the behavior. You have to do well, you have to perform. So then it becomes all about works. But how often do we parent the relationship, and do we really parent the heart? And that's where your thought came in, Keith. Yes, those things are important, but the most important thing is Jesus.

0: This conversation that we're having, it's so real and so honest. But I'm just thinking there might be some young adults that are listening to this and are probably feeling a little bit stuck, maybe disillusioned, even lost in the system that they thought would have all the answers for them. So before we close, I have one more question for you. What would you say to a young person who feels like they don't fit in and they want something more? How would they start over?
1: Yes, there is a better way, so that's hopeful. But it's hard. It is hard. I was 26 when I realized and just God showed me. Yeah, it's hard. You really have to unlearn a lot of things, but God will help you. And again, there is a better way.
2: Usually we think we're the only one. It's not the case. These thoughts, these things happen to many people all around the world, and it's okay to start over. I mean, if you think about it, what age did Noah start building?
3: Oh yeah, it's like 600 years old.
2: And that's beyond this age range here. I think that hesitancy or fear of wanting to start over, right? It can, like, where is it coming from? Is it coming from being afraid of what others think about you and what you're doing? But really, it's like what God thinks of you.
4: Yes, I just wanted to add on what Jeffrey was saying, because it might be scary to just basically step into like the unknown, probably for most of the people. But I would like to encourage to take that step and really start to come out, like to follow God. And God is merciful, doesn't do it all at the same time. It's like it brings us through the journey, but it has to be, it has to come to the point where we're actually fully His, in like in body, mind, and soul.
5: So we come to the end of our time together. I wonder if one of you would like to choose to pray. Pray for those who are watching that they will have the courage to follow Jesus, and to humble themselves, to lay their lives before Him and discover their God-given purpose. Mm-hmm. Yeah. Okay.
6: Dear Heavenly Father, I thank you for this opportunity to have this discussion about education and what that really means. And I hope that something that we've said can inspire young people and older people to actually think outside the box of, you know, today's culture and what is said to be most important about education, where you're supposed to go. Lord, please give all of us courage to search for the truth in your word, and to understand that the education we receive should lead us closer to you, to change our character, to become more like yours, to lead us to be more loving and serving. And if it's leading us to think more about this life and more about ourselves and more about personal security and things like that, then maybe we're on the wrong path and we need to get on the right path, a path that will bring us closer to you and shine for you, so others can see you and the path that they should be on. So give us courage, give us wisdom, and teach us, Lord. Educate us. Thank you. In Jesus' name, amen.
5: Each of these stories of these young adults reminds us that God doesn't just call the qualified, He qualifies the called. Wherever you are on your journey, Jesus is calling you to something higher, deeper, and more meaningful.
0: If you'd like to learn more about the God who transforms lives through grace and true education, we invite you to begin your journey with our free offer today, Daring to Ask for More.
5: Not only will daring to ask for more challenge you to pray as you've never prayed before, but it will give you extremely practical tools and practical pointers on how to develop the spiritual discipline needed as you open your heart to Jesus more intimately each day.
7: 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str.fm, where God's character is proclaimed.
8: Oh, babe. Oh, I'm so excited. We're here. We need to get some new shoes. These shoes are cute. What do you think about these?
9: They're all right.
8: Yeah, I like them.
9: Okay.
8: Yeah.
9: Okay.
8: They're okay. Okay. They're like $25.
9: Okay.
8: Okay. Yeah. My goodness. Like, is he serious? Like, I'm trying to save him money, and now he wants to act like he doesn't like the shoe? Like, I don't have good style or something? Oh, my goodness. Anyway. Yeah, babe, so you don't seem like you like the shoe.
9: So are you getting the shoes because they're $25? Or are you getting the shoes because you like the way the shoes look?
8: I like the shoe. I like the shoe, babe. It fits nice. It's cute. And yes, I am buying them because they're cheap, okay?
9: She's really getting the shoes because they're $25. But the shoes are ugly.
8: Okay, listen. I'm picking up on something like you don't like the shoe, right? So guess what? What I'm going to do, I'm going to go ahead and I'm going to put the shoe back. How about that?
9: That would be a good thing. Because there's another pair of shoes that I saw down there that looked a little bit better on you. And they're a little bit more than $25, but it doesn't really matter how much they cost. What's important is that they look nice and they're comfortable, right?
8: I don't like the shoe, though. You know what? I'm not going to go there. I'm going to leave it alone. I'm going to go ahead and get the shoe that he said he wants because I don't have time for this. Okay, you know what? Fine. Let's go get the shoe.
9: Wait. You can get the $25 pair of shoes if you want. That's up to you. So I'm out of this. Those shoes are ugly. I don't want to be near her in them. But if that's what you want, go right ahead, sweetheart.
8: All right, then.
9: All right.

0: Hello, and welcome to When We Talk. I'm Stephen Conway, and this is my wife, Tamara.
1: Hey, hey, hey.
0: We're so glad that you've joined us, because when we talk, we process.
1: Yes, we do. And when we talk, we enjoy ourselves.
0: And when we talk, we grow.
1: Yes, and listen, most importantly, when we talk, oh, we heal.
0: We heal.
1: Yes.
0: We heal. Yeah. But when we don't talk, we experience a conflict hangover.
1: Oh, my goodness.
0: Today's show is about avoiding the conflict hangover.
1: Yeah.
0: Avoiding what happens when we don't talk.
1: Yes.
0: Or maybe we do talk, but we don't really share.
1: Really share what's
0: what
1: on
0: it
1: our
0: is
1: mind.
0: That's on our hearts and on our minds. That's that's what you just said. This was a real life event. This was a skit, but you know, like, you know how sometimes on the tagline, the events that you have just seen are a portrayal of real life
1: real
0: events.
1: Real life events.
0: Right?
1: That is our life,
0: yes,
1: right?
0: We absolutely.
1: Just recently, literally, we just had that experience. So,
0: yeah.
1: Yeah.
0: So we try to, because we don't want to get into an argument, we try to avoid saying what we really think about a situation, and we think that that's going to help, but does that really help?
1: No, it does not help, and oftentimes it's based on perception, right? We perceive that we're headed in the direction of an argument, or we think this is what's going to happen, and so we begin to do that work. Word of the day, just let it be there. Sabotage, right? That's our word of the day, okay? And it just doesn't help.
0: Yeah, so we're destroying our own attempt at a healthy at a healthy relationship. So go ahead.
1: So at the root of that, sweetheart, when it comes to people avoiding conflict, why do they do that? Why do we do it?
0: Man, there's a lot of reasons. I think one reason is, like, for instance, me, the house I grew up in, there was a lot of conflict. There was, you know, just all types of stuff going on.
1: Yeah.
0: And so I just decided I'm not going to do that. I don't want to raise my voice. I don't want to call anybody out of their name. I don't want to argue. I don't want to fight. I don't want to do that. And so this is kind of something that I decided, based on the home I grew up in, that I didn't want.
1: Yeah, and sometimes it could be the opposite. It may be because of that, which I, you know, I'm familiar with growing up in my house as well. But sometimes there came a point in our home where people didn't communicate at all, right? And so there was no resolving of any conflict. And so, you know, some people could say, well, I would rather have the conflict than not. But, you know, our perceptions of what conflict is varies from person to person.
0: Yeah, and I also, another one, I remember we were having a conversation with a couple, and I can't remember which one, but someone said, man, I never saw my parents have a disagreement.
1: Yeah.
0: And so I remember you and I looked at each other like, no, I never saw my parents have a disagreement.
1: Yeah.
0: Now, what that doesn't mean is it doesn't mean that the parents never disagreed. What it means is that they never disagreed in front of their children. And I'll go out on a limb and say that those parents probably thought, you know, man, we're doing a wonderful job because we want, you know, our children to have this perception of unity and whatnot. However, what happened is that their children never learned how to resolve disagreements because they never seen their parents dissolve a disagreement or work through a disagreement with one another.
1: So we think that we're doing a service, right, by making it a point, perhaps in our homes or maybe on our jobs even. You think that happens when people are at work? They're like, you know what, I'm not going to put up a fuss. I'm not going to say anything, right? Behind the scenes, it's like, yeah, I don't really like what, you know?
0: Yeah. And the other one is, of course, I want to be like Jesus. So I will crucify self, and I will not say what this person is doing that's destroying all of the team's ability to accomplish art, but I'm being like Jesus.
1: Taking shots, huh?
0: And really, you're not being like Jesus because, you know, there's this thing called passive aggressiveness.
1: Yes.
0: You know, that's another word for the day, but passive aggressive, the passive is I never really come out and say. The aggressive part is there's a sense of frustration or just uncomfort with what's going on. And I communicate my displeasure through maybe slamming the door hard or huffing or
1: rolling my eyes or,
0: yeah, all of those things, yeah. All of those things can come across with the passive aggressive. So
1: yeah.
0: I guess we can say this. Sometimes many of us have good intentions mm-hmm. when we are avoiding conflict.
1: Yeah.
0: But it doesn't always turn out the way that we expect it to.
1: Now, when we talk about the word conflict, the word just brings up images in our mind, right? I know for me, in times past, it did. You know, when I thought about conflict, I thought about war. When I thought about conflict, I thought about fighting. Images that come up in your mind when you would think about the word.
0: Well, there's this book called, in Spanish, El Gran Conflicto, right? In English, The Great Controversy.
1: Yeah.
0: There's this book, and so it, you know, it's like, well, I don't want to do that.
1: Yeah.
0: Right?
1: That
0: couldn't be good.
1: Yeah. Yeah.
0: That's good. Those are at least some of the images, or, you know, just as you said, people warring, fighting, mm-hmm. a contest even.
1: It took me some time in life, growing and healing, as we talked about in previous segments, that I realized that actually the word conflict has been given a bad rap.
0: It has.
1: Right?
0: It has.
1: In fact, here's a definition, right? A definition that says a serious disagreement that can be protracted over a period of time.
0: Mm.
1: Okay? And, you know, we can be often raised or conditioned, you know, to avoid it and stay away from it at all costs. But can you really avoid conflict? Do you think so?
0: Yeah, that's an interesting question. Perhaps you can avoid conflict, but you can't avoid the fallout of avoiding the conflict.
1: Mm.
0: Right? Mm. So there's always going to be, you know, yeah, we haven't talked to Uncle Bob in 30 years. There's always going to be that.
1: Yeah.
0: And it's like, well, I don't know, my mom and her aunt, they just don't talk.
1: Yeah.
0: To one another, and so I really never got to know that side of my family.
1: Wow.
0: So while we may avoid the conflict, we don't avoid the fallout that comes from conflict.
1: Mm. Wow. And again, most of us, we bring to the table these ideas of what we think conflict is, the yelling, the screaming, and so forth and so on, but it actually really is a part of one of the things, at least I believe, that God uses to help us to mature and to help us to grow. And so to avoid conflict is avoiding that process, do you think?
0: Yeah, it is. It is. And since the time of the show was, when we avoid conflict, we're avoiding talking.
1: Mm.
0: We're avoiding the sharing.
1: Mm-hmm.
0: You know, that's what communication, mm-hmm. the Latin word communicare means to share.
1: Communicare, that sounds, ooh.
0: Yeah, it's just, yeah, don't worry about it. It just means to share.
1: Okay.
0: It just means to share in the public what had been private.
1: Mm.
0: And so when we talk, that's what we do. But when we're avoiding conflict, we are avoiding the conversation that deals with this uncomfortable topic. And so we're not really sharing what our thoughts and our feelings are about a particular thing or person. So
1: that keeps coming up, right? This conversation about emotions and thoughts and feelings, right? Discussion. There's something that's needed, right? When we talk, there are things that are important in the process, especially when dealing with conflict, right? Mm-hmm. Because what happens when we have conflict, there tends to be misunderstanding, right? We are missing one another. I'm trying to explain or share something, and maybe my words are matching with my actions, and so people can get confused. But I'm imagining that in order to have healthy, because that's what we want to have, right?
0: Absolutely.
1: Healthy conflict, that words are a part of that and being able to express that. But when we don't have a foundation, that can make it difficult.
0: Yeah, it does. And this is something that you and I, we talk a lot about. We talk about having an emotional vocabulary.
1: Mm.
0: We talk about being able to articulate what it is that's actually that we are feeling, that we are experiencing, so that we can share that with the other person. So many times, and maybe I'm jumping ahead, you let me know, but so many times we can, you mentioned healthy conflict, we can destroy the potential for healthy conflict just because of the words that we use.
1: Mm-hmm.
0: So for instance, well, you know, if you hadn't have done this, then when you did it, so forth and so on.
1: Yeah.
0: Well, immediately when I'm using that type of language, you're going to become defensive because I'm accusing you of doing something.
1: Mm.
0: But there's a different way and a different words that I can use.
1: Yeah.
0: part of that is taking responsibility. That was a, you know, a word of the day for one of the other programs on When We Talk. But when I take personal responsibility, then I can say, you know, when this happened, I felt.
1: So you mean to tell me you didn't? You made me? Made me feel.
0: No, that's not what I'm saying. I'm not saying you made me feel. I'm not saying you intentionally did. I'm not saying you planned to get up and let me destroy his day. None of that. Mm-hmm. None of that at all.
1: Yeah.
0: But what I'm doing is I'm taking personal responsibility, and I'm merely sharing what my response was to an event. Emotionally,
1: yeah.
0: How I felt without the accusation, which frees you to be able to then comment on what your intentions were and so forth and so on.
1: Mm-hmm.
0: And it's one of the unused tools that can have us to experience healthy conflict.
1: Something you just said that's really powerful, which is, again, this idea of words and understanding. It took me a while. But I eventually got to a place where I understood that there are words that mean things to you that don't mean the same thing to me.
0: Absolutely.
1: Now, we had experience in the beginning stages of our marriage where I remember we were having a conversation and we were just laughing and talking. And I was like, oh, Stephen, I'm not going to say the word because I don't want to hear it, right? It's not a derogatory word, but, you know, it was a word that you all don't use, mm-hmm. right? It's another word for be quiet.
0: Yes.
1: Yeah.
0: S-H-U-T /U-P.
1: U-P.
0: We didn't say it. So here's the thing. That's what you said to me.
1: I did.
0: And in my home,
1: that
0: meant something completely different than it meant in your home.
1: Yes.
0: It was almost like a swear word.
1: Yeah.
0: Right? In my home, it's like, you don't do that. It's disrespectful, so forth and so on. But in your home, that's, you know, you guys just threw that thing around like a football or a baseball or softball. It was normative for you, but it was not for me.
1: And I remember in that moment we had that interaction, like your whole countenance changed and it just threw me off. I was like, what's his problem, right? And it wasn't until you explained that to me that was the first time that I understood the power of how words mean different things to different people, right?
0: Mm-hmm.
1: And so when you're having conflict, it can completely go over your head that you're actually having this issue with this person because of a word, and you will be battling, but you will never address it because you don't associate it with that.
0: Mm-hmm.
1: Definitions even culturally, I believe that can happen to people sometimes, right? That there are certain phrases and certain cultures that can be offensive or cause just this uproar. We're like, I don't understand what's wrong with this person.
0: Yeah.
1: What's the big deal?
0: And this is the importance when we talk of not just talking, but also listening.
1: Ooh.
0: And when we talk, it's important not to just talk about surface things, but it's also important that we talk in a way that allows the opening of our heart, vulnerability, and also that allows vulnerability on your part. People are like books, right?
1: Mm-hmm.
0: And when you're talking, I'm listening to you, and I am quite literally, I am going through the pages of your life.
1: Mm.
0: As you're talking, you're sharing with me, and it's like reading a book, experiencing a great book, right? And that's why we have to listen.
1: Mm.
0: We have to listen. And when we listen to one another, we have the opportunity to learn about. And that's what can affect the type of words we choose to use.
1: Yeah.
0: Because, oh, I know this is a sensitive area. Oh, I know that this is something. And so I can be aware of those things as we're talking.
1: Now, I don't know about you, but, learning in our relationship, I got really good at listening sorta.
0: Okay, explain that.
1: So listening sorta is like, I'm here with you, I'm looking at you, you know, but in the back of my mind, I'm calculating of what I'm going to say next, right? Is that actually really helping in conflict?
0: No, it's not. I would refer to that as defensive listening.
1: Mm.
0: So you are listening, but you aren't.
1: Uh-huh.
0: What you're listening for is the rebuttal.
1: Yes.
0: You know, how can I undermine his argument?
1: Yeah.
0: How can I bend? Oh, excuse me. How can I beat him? Or how can I win?
1: Yeah.
0: Right. How can I pin him to the mat?
1: Mm.
0: Right. And when you're listening just to win, you're not really listening.
1: Mm.
0: Your focus is not on hearing the other person's heart, but your focus is on winning, right?
1: And that's funny you bring that up, because you would think winning would be enough, right? That it would feel great, but it's not. I remember being in situations like that where you walk away from a conversation and you've won, but you feel even worse, or your relationship has been kind of like brought further apart or severed. And so you may feel good at that moment that the argument, you made your point. However, relationship is what you want to be able to reconcile, right?
0: Right.
1: And that's the most important thing when we're having conflict. The goal is not to separate. Again, we understand in some circumstances you have to, right, depending on what conflict is. But the goal of conflict, the blessing, should I say, of conflict is coming to a resolution.
0: Right. The passage of scripture that comes to mind, 1 Corinthians chapter 10, verse 31. Whether therefore you eat or whether you drink, or whether you argue, I added that, that's a Conway translation.
1: Yes.
0: Whether you engage in conflict or whatever you do, do it all to the glory of God.
1: And wait. So you're saying that in conflict, we can give God glory?
0: Yes.
1: That's completely countercultural.
0: It is.
1: For a lot of us.
0: It is. And the reason why is because we're trying to pin one another. We're trying to win. We're trying to be right. Now raise your hand if you'd like to be right. Yes. So, but having conflict to the glory of God, it puts aside being right. What's most important is not that I'm right. What's most important is not that I win. What's most important is that God is glorified even through this uncomfortable conflict that you and I are walking through.
1: Isn't that what Jesus did? You know, the King of Kings and the Lord of Lords, even his disciples expected that he would come and take the crown, right? That's what they're for. But that's not what he did. He came in this conflict on this earth and he humbled himself and gave his life, right, in order to win the conflict.
0: That's interesting. It appeared that he lost, but ultimately he was victorious. His quote unquote loss was the, you know, it was the linchpin of his victory. And so I think that's important in conflict sometimes. And you mentioned it earlier, when we think, oh, I've won, I'm right. What actually ends up is we lose. Right. But, it reminds me of another passage of scripture. If any man would save his life,
1: he must lose it.
0: And so we must be willing to experience what may seem like a loss, because I don't get to say the last word. Have you been there? You know you need to be quiet. You know your lips need to stop moving. You know you should not say one more word, but you cannot help it. You are just moved from deep within, and you have to say it. And you say it, and the moment it comes out of your lips, you know you should not have done it. And you know that the next 2 weeks you're going to be digging yourself out of a hole, but you just had to say it. No, you actually really didn't have to say it. So you won, or it felt like you won in the moment, but the victory was turned into mourning, into defeat, extremely, extremely swiftly.
1: Wow, that's heavy. I know that there's so many different types of conflicts. You know, one of the areas that I'm growing in, you know, we have children. And, you know, there, I grew up in a home where, you know, as parents, you're always right, right? And you don't question, and you don't talk back, right? Because to even actually question was talking back. To even actually express yourself was talking back. And so I know in a lot of cultural contexts that is the case. And I know how frustrated I was as a young person, you know, wanting to be able to raise my hand and say, hey, you know, this hurt me, or I don't like this, or I don't, you know, agree with this. And so I'm learning now as a parent, because the truth is, by beholding, you become changed. I know that in the beginning stages of parenting for me, I brought that into my parenting style, but I realized that it doesn't work, right? My child suppressing, you know, their thoughts or their feelings. Now, don't get me wrong now, right? There's a level of disrespect that I'm not going to, you know, deal with. However, it's not true to say that someone sharing what's on their heart is disrespectful.
0: Just because it conflicts with...
1: With what?
0: With what you think or with what your perception of. And this is a powerful thought for our friends, those who have children or grandchildren. Would you rather listen to your children in the immediate sense? Or would you rather live out a life where your children and grandchildren exhibit resentment and bitterness towards you?
1: Yeah.
0: You're like, I don't understand why they don't want to be around me. I don't understand why they don't want to...
1: We're always in conflict.
0: Yeah, like, what is it?
1: Yeah.
0: And the reason is that they were never allowed to really share, right? And as a result, that pent up frustration and bitterness and so forth and so on. Mm-hmm. I don't know about our friends, but I would much rather experience the uncomfort of, or the discomfort of an in-person conversation now, so that we can move beyond that and have healthy conversation moving forward.
1: What do you think is the reason why we as parents, or maybe you're a boss, because it doesn't just happen in the home. Maybe there's workplaces where there are people who at all costs will avoid conflict, and so they use their positions as a place to where they won't allow people to confront them, right?
0: Mm-hmm.
1: And what do you think is the underlying root of that avoidance?
0: Yeah, well, it could be many things, but we were talking about being right and winning.
1: Yeah.
0: If I'm coming from a perspective where I've never been right, and I feel like I've always been on the losing end, but now I'm in a position where my position as a parent or as a supervisor enables me to be right and enables me to get those wins, then I'm now using my relationships and I'm using my job as a place that is going to do things for me in life that I feel like I missed out on. So people are not always conscious of those things, unfortunately. Sometimes people are conscious and they don't care. Look, I'm going to be right. If anybody's gonna lose anything, it's not gonna be me.
1: Yeah, I think that it's such a huge, it's such an important topic, because the ultimate goal is that conflict prevents us from being able to have success. Conflict and not having the conflict doesn't prevent us not rightly being able to process through the conflict, because conflict is a part of life, right?
0: Yeah.
1: We can't avoid it. It is a part of what matures us and helps us to grow. But when we refuse to engage in the conflict in the right way, in a way that glorifies God, it prevents us from being able to have success in our families. It prevents us from being able to have success on our jobs, to complete missions, to complete projects and things of that nature.
0: Yeah, man, this is a... Man, we could say so much more about this. I've noticed that in a church context, this is, and I would, you know, imagine in other work contexts as well, it's extremely challenging to engage in conflict because, as we suggested earlier, there's this, you know, this idea that I have to be a Christian. And a Christian doesn't disagree. A Christian doesn't hold people accountable. A Christian doesn't do assessment on whether a person has done a good job or not. So we end up with mediocrity instead of excellence, all because we are fearful of engaging in healthy conflict.
1: Confronting it. Yeah. Wow, it's so powerful. Listen, you don't have to be afraid, because God is with you in the conflict.
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0: In Joshua chapter 22, the Bible gives a wonderful illustration of the benefits of when we talk. Some of the tribes were on one side of the Jordan, and they decided that they were going to build an altar. Well, the tribes on the other side of the Jordan got word about the construction of this altar, and they prepared themselves for war. And they marched

This is a powerful illustration, my friends, because war is literally avoided when we talk. The conflict could have been far worse, but it was ultimately a misunderstanding. So many of our conflicts are just that, misunderstandings, because one or both or several of us have not shared what is really going on in our hearts. We want to encourage you today, do not avoid conflict. Allow God to be glorified through conflict. Share, open your hearts, because when we talk, by the grace of God, we heal.

0: 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Once again, join us for Scott Michael Bennett's inspiring evening of music, testimony, and gratitude concert to God's faithfulness through song and personal story about his catastrophic car accident and recovery, held Saturday, July 11th at 6 o'clock p.m., located at the Kalamazoo Seventh-day Adventist Church in Kalamazoo. 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
2: 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This is Faith and Finance, biblical wisdom for your financial decisions. Well, we're honored to have my friend Dr. Greg Forrester back on the program with us today. He is affiliate professor of biblical and systematic theology at Trinity Evangelical Divinity School and executive director of the Christian Investing Council. He's a theologian, author, and scholar whose work explores faith, work, economics, and faithful Christian stewardship. Greg, great to have you back on the program.
3: Thank you so much for having me, Rob. It's great to be back.
2: Greg, as you know, we're beginning a new series on financial virtues this month, rooted in the cardinal virtues of prudence, temperance, fortitude, and justice. But before we focus on our first virtue, prudence, help us frame the conversation, if you will. What do we mean by virtue, and why does that matter in how Christians handle money?
3: Well, virtue means being a Christ-like person. It means having Christ-like qualities in your character. Jesus stresses the importance of this, for example, when he says that we must obey God from the heart. He doesn't just want you to obey God. He wants you to obey God from your heart. So you need to have that Christ-like heart that is responding to God in the right way and for the right reasons. We can also see this in a more fearsome way when he talks about people who are not right in this way. He calls them whitewashed tombs. So, you know, you can

0: paint that tomb up all beautiful and it looks shiny and clean, but on the inside of the tomb, there's nothing but death. Or yes. He talks about people who clean the cup on the outside, but they leave it filthy on the inside. So the cup looks good because it's clean on the outside, but the inside is the part you actually drink from. That's sure. what you should be cleaning first. And the reason this is so important for how Christians handle money is that the how and why of our obedience to God are important. It's not just that we do what he says, but how we do it and why we do it matters to God.
1: Mm. Boy, that's such a great beginning point and an important understanding for all of us. Dr. Forrester, when we talk about cardinal virtues as Christ followers, take us back a bit. Where does that tradition come from, and how have these helped believers think about faithful living throughout church history?
0: Yeah, this is a very old tradition. Christian ethics has always recognized that there's a distinction between moral virtues that everybody knows about, whether they've read the Bible or not, and moral virtues that Christians know about because we've read the Bible. Those are called the theological virtues, and the virtues that everyone knows about are called the cardinal virtues. It's from the Latin word for the hinge of a door, so they're literally the pivotal virtue. It's important because if there are virtues that everyone knows about, first of all, it establishes that you are responsible for your sin, even if you've never read the Bible. You can't say, well, God never spoke to me, so I'm not responsible for disobeying him. Simply by being a human being, having the nature he gave you and living in the world he put you in, you know about these moral virtues and you're accountable yes. to them. But also, these virtues that everyone knows about are the basis of our shared life with people who don't share our beliefs. We can have a common way of life and live in peace with our neighbors because there are at least some moral virtues we all know about. And among the virtues that are known by everyone, these cardinal virtues are the four most important. They're like the top level virtues. They're meant to control how all the other virtues that we might talk about are displayed. These are kind of the first priority virtues.
1: Huh. Yeah. Well, after this break, we're going to dive into them. And today we're going to spend some time on the virtue of prudence, what it is, why has it often been understood as the virtue that essentially helps to guide the others? Where do we find it in Scripture? And how might it relate to how we manage God's money and live as a faithful steward? We're beginning a new series today. It's the Financial Virtues Series. We're focused on prudence, or what you might say, wisdom. And we're joined by our friend, Dr. Greg Forrester. We'll take a quick break and then come back with much more just around the corner. And then time for your phone calls. Stay with us.
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1: Wisdom doesn't just shape what we believe, it shapes how we live, and that includes how we handle God's money. Today we're kicking off a new series. It's our Financial Virtues Series, and we're focused on the virtue of prudence. We're joined today by Dr. Greg Forrester. He is Affiliate Professor of Biblical and Systematic Theology at Trinity Evangelical Divinity School. He's also the Executive Director of the Christian Investing Council. Dr. Forster, I appreciate before the break how you unpacked where these cardinal virtues come from, and we took a look at how they show up in church history. Now, some of our listeners may hear virtue and think mainly in terms of moral behavior. So how would you explain the difference between simply following financial rules, let's say, and becoming the kind of person who embodies this in their everyday lives as we think about it related to money?
0: Well, what God cares most about is his personal relationship with people. The whole point of salvation is to restore us to fellowship and communion with God. He made us to love us and for us to love him back, and he wants that relationship. Now, if you think about your own relationships, you'd never say about someone in your life, like your spouse, your siblings, your parents, your children, your friends, you'd never say that as long as they do the morally right thing, you don't care how they do it or why they do it. I mean, just for starters, imagine if you raised your children that way.
1: Right.
0: You didn't care about why they did what they did, as long as they did what they were supposed to. Right? You would not be setting them up for success, and your relationship with them would not be very strong. So if we think about money, if you are only looking for the minimum that you can do so that you can feel like you've done your job using your money for God, that's not putting you into relationship with God. What we want is to really start by saying, this is all God's money. How can I use all of it for his purposes? And that brings my whole self into relationship with God through the way I'm using my money.
1: Wow. Yeah, that's well said. It's not a checklist, but it's really relational, and it's loving God through worship of him. And that includes how we handle his money. What an important distinction. All right, let's dig into this first virtue that we're focused on today of prudence. What is prudence, Dr. Forrester, and why has it often been understood as the virtue that helps guide all the others?
0: Well, you know how they say the ends don't justify the means.
1: Yes.
0: We've all heard that saying. And just because you have the right goals, it doesn't mean that you can do whatever you want in order to reach those goals, no matter how bad it is, how wasteful it is. Once you've decided what your goals are, prudence is about figuring out the right way to accomplish those goals. Prudence means figuring out the right means to use to accomplish your ends. And this is pivotal because everything's abstract as long as you're only thinking about goals. I can sit here and think, wow, it would be great if I were a more Christ-like person. You know, if I never snapped at my kids, if I never sat here and daydreamed instead of doing my work. That's my goal. I want to, you know, not daydream when I should be doing my work, or I want to, you know, control my anger more, or whatever it is. It's all abstract until you think about, how am I going to make that happen? What's the concrete action I'm going to take to move toward that goal? This is why we say prudence shapes all the other virtues, because prudence is where the rubber hits the road. What's my plan of action for carrying out my goals?
1: Yeah, that's very helpful. Where do we see this idea of prudence in Scripture? And how does practicing it draw us closer to Christ and perhaps form us more deeply as his disciples?
0: Yeah, the probably the most obvious place to see it in Scripture is the book of Proverbs. If you really want to understand the virtue of prudence, just think about this idea of, it's not just what my goals are, it's how I accomplish them. And then just sit with the book of Proverbs and read through it, and you'll see God cares intensely, not only about what we want to accomplish, but how we do it. Proverbs really hits that repeatedly. But there are many other places in the Bible we can see this. I've mentioned a couple of sayings of Jesus. I'll mention a couple more. Think about when Jesus says, be as wise as serpents, but as innocent as doves. So setting those goals, be as innocent as doves. But also, Jesus is saying, think carefully about how you're going to get it done. Be as shrewd as a serpent when you're thinking about the how. Or think about how Paul in Ephesians says, look carefully where you walk, not as unwise, but as wise, making the best use of the time. That idea of make the best use of your time is a prudence, a calling to prudence. Prudence draws us closer to Christ because if you really know God and you really love God, you're going to want to be the best steward that you can be. It's the difference between checking boxes, like you said, which keeps yourself, your personality, distant from God while your actions are, you know, outwardly conforming to Him. It's the difference between that and really giving yourself over to God.
1: So in financial terms, what does prudence help us see clearly that perhaps we might otherwise miss?
0: Well, in his book, Mere Christianity, C.S. Lewis has a wonderful line. He has a chapter on the four cardinal virtues, so he's using the same schema. One of the things he says is, giving money to a charity is not virtuous if you don't care whether that charity is a fraud or not. Right? If you're giving money to a good cause, but you don't care if the money's well used or if it's squandered, you're not genuinely seeking the good of other people. So prudence means we care about whether our investments actually perform in terms of God's goals, which includes making a financial return, but also accomplishing God's other goals that He can accomplish through our use of finance.
1: Yes.
0: For example, some people have too little risk in their portfolios because they think risk is inherently bad. They're worried about squandering, and so they have too little risk. Other people have too much risk in their portfolios because they think, well, I need to trust God and I'm not being faithful unless I take every risk I can to potentially, you know, accomplish more goals for God. Prudence means knowing the right amount of risk to take, considering all the factors together. Now, there are different goals that Christians can legitimately pursue with their investing. Putting money into missional businesses is good. Having influence as an investor in a mainstream company is also good. Prudence is the virtue that weighs these different goals and sets priorities when we can't accomplish everything all at once.
1: Very good. We've got just about 45 seconds left. What's one practical step you could leave with our listeners today that want to grow in prudence?
0: Well, at the Christian Investing Council, we're helping Christians think about how their faith impacts their investing. So my one practical step is look at the different options you have for your retirement savings, for your other investments, and ask, why is it that my money is invested in this option rather than the other options that my funds might be invested in? Is that decision putting your principles into practice better than other options would? CIC's published a statement on Christian investing you might find helpful. You can find that at ChristianInvestingCouncil.org.
1: Wow. This has been so rich, and we'll have to have you back because we just scratched the surface. Dr. Forrester, thanks for your time today.
0: Thanks so much, Rob. I appreciate it.
1: Folks, prudence is wisdom in action, choosing the right means to faithfully pursue God's ends. All right, your calls are next. The number, 800-525-7000. Call right now. We'll be right back.
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6: Yes, hi. I sold gold last year on eBay, gold nuggets, and the total sales were $7,000. They sent me, I believe, a 1099 So when I filed my taxes, they made me pay the full amount on the $7,000, but also eBay hit me for a seller's fee of over $1,000. So once I receive my refund, can I have them file an amendment showing with what eBay took out for me to sell this gold?
1: Yeah, great question. So it's a common issue. And the good news is you shouldn't be taxed on the full $7,000. You just need to report it correctly. So what the 1099 means is that, you know, they report the gross amount to the IRS. That does not mean that's your taxable income. And so you get credit for the fees. So that $1,000 seller's fee is a legitimate expense that reduces your taxable gain. So the starting point is the $7,000 that was reported minus the $1,000 in fees, and $6,000 would be the net proceeds. You also subtract what you originally paid for the gold. So if you bought it for $5,000, you sold it for a net of $6,000, you'd only have $1,000 that's taxable. So you don't include your cost basis. So you typically report that as a capital gain on Schedule D. You'd report the sale price, net of fees, and then cost basis and the resulting gain. And gold is considered a collectible, so it's not the standard capital gains rates. Does that make sense?
6: Yes. Well, what they did is they filed me as a business, and they never asked me the amount of what I paid for the gold or what eBay charged me to sell it. So I have to produce that. Then they said that they should be able to file an amendment.
1: Yeah, exactly. So the return has already been filed. Is that right?
6: Yes. Yes.
1: Yeah. Yeah. So yeah, they reported it like a business. So the IRS saw $7,000 in income with no cost basis and taxed the full amount. And so an amended return would let you correct how the sale was reported and fix the core issue. Was instead of reporting it as business income, it should be reported as a gold sale, which was a sale of a capital asset, a collectible. And it's the selling price net of fees minus the cost basis, and only the profit is taxable.
6: Oh, perfect. Can I make one other point?
1: Of course.
6: I know you're pressed for time. In the Bible, Paul said, be content with food and raiment. And since you're talking about money, I believe the food that he was referring to is the bread of life, which is Jesus, not food that we can physically eat. And the raiment, it doesn't really mean clothing. If you study the Greek and Hebrew, it means a covering, which to me would indicate the Holy Spirit. So basically all we need is Jesus and the Holy Spirit, and everything else will be provided for us.
1: I love that. And I think there's a meaningful idea there that, you know, we should be content. You know, you could look at it as basic provision and literal covering. You could also look at it through the lens of what you're saying, because remember that phrase, the bread of life, comes from the Gospel of John, where Jesus said, I am the bread of life, meaning he is our spiritual sustenance, not physical bread. So I think, you know, what you're talking about there is definitely a biblical idea. And, you know, I love that, because ultimately he is our ultimate treasure. So thanks for pointing that out today. You know, the idea that contentment isn't found in having more, it's found in recognizing that what God provides is already enough, and that he is enough, because he is our ultimate treasure. Lord bless you, my friend. Thanks for your call today. Nashville, Tennessee is where we're headed next. Hi, Jeff. Go ahead.
7: I appreciate the heart of your ministry. And, several years ago, my son and his wife needed some money to build a tiny house. They built it themselves, and we put about $6,500 into the project for them, and now they're selling it for a loss for their third parties buying it. He took a loan out, and basically the money they received, they're paying us back for the loan that we gave them, so it's a net loss of about $3,000. So my two questions were, one, is there any type of sales tax event that we need to pay anybody on either end? And the second is there any personal tax ramification for my son who's giving us the money back, or for us receiving it? Is it just an investment loss, or is it something different?
1: Yeah. Yeah. Got it. No, there should not be any sales tax due on the property. It just, that doesn't apply here, unless it's classified as a vehicle You know, so if the tiny home is on wheels or titled as an RV or a trailer, the DMV could charge sales tax. But, you know, if it's on land and treated as real estate, then, you know, there's no sales tax in that typical sense. With regard to, you know, income tax, the only thing that could possibly be is capital gain. But in this case, we've got a $2,000 loss. So there would be no tax due because it's a personal use property. He doesn't get to deduct that. But the bottom line is, it doesn't sound like there'd be any tax due on this whatsoever.
7: Awesome. So tiny house, tiny loss.
1: Yeah, unfortunately. Hopefully it served its purpose, though, and maybe now they can move on to something better.
7: Absolutely, they did. Yeah, thank you, Rob.
1: Well, and you as well, Jeff, and thanks for your kind remarks about the program, sir. God bless you. Let's head over to Tennessee and talk to Carla. Go ahead.
8: Thank you so much for being on the air today. I can only reach this channel down here at my camper on the radio, so I'm very thankful. So on my way here, I stopped to pay cash. It was something, you know, and I gave them a $20 bill. They couldn't give me change. They said, we don't do cash, but we can take your money. We'll just have to keep all the extra, you know. And so they forced me to use, you know, plastic. And my next question is, so I've gotten a conversation this morning with somebody about Bitcoin, wanting to invest in Bitcoin. And so just this whole crypto money, Bitcoin exchange, as Christians, where do we stand? What's our best position on this and dealing with it?
1: Yeah, I think it's a great question. And, you know, with regard to crypto, Bitcoin is clearly the one that has emerged. It's the oldest. It's the most recognizable in the crypto space. It has gone mainstream. You know, a lot of people looked at it like digital gold as a store of value to protect purchasing power. We did see a divergence between Bitcoin and gold more recently. So it's not acted in the same way as we would have expected if we look at it through a digital gold lens. But I think the reality is that, you know, it's here to stay. The idea that the blockchain technology, you know, is something that is going to be with us, and there's wide application for it. I don't think it's something we should be, you know, concerned about. Ultimately, you know, as we look at what Bitcoin is, you know, it's a decentralized way out of government control to have something that checks most of the boxes of functional money. And in direct contrast to inflationary monetary policies, which we're seeing around the world today, it was designed to be sound money. I would be careful, though, on investments because it's very speculative. Let's talk about that a bit more off the air. Big thanks to my team today, Devin, Robert, and Taylor. We'll see you next time. Bye-bye.
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10: This is Max McLean. At the time the New Testament was written, the Jewish people rejected Jesus as the Messiah. So the Apostle Paul asked, did God reject the Jews? Listen to the Bible from Romans 11. I ask then, did God reject his people? By no means. I am an Israelite myself, a descendant of Abraham from the tribe of Benjamin. God did not reject his people, whom he foreknew. Don't you know what Scripture says in the passage about Elijah, how he appealed to God against Israel? Lord, they have killed your prophets and torn down your altars. I am the only one left, and they are trying to kill me. And what was God's answer to him? I have reserved for myself 7,000 who have not bowed the knee to Baal. So too, at the present time, there is a remnant chosen by grace. And if by grace, then it is no longer by works. If it were, grace would no longer be grace. What then? What Israel sought so earnestly, it did not obtain, but the elect did? The others were hardened, as it is written, God gave them a spirit of stupor, eyes so that they could not see, and ears so that they could not hear, to this very day. And David said, may their table become a snare and a trap, a stumbling block and a retribution for them. May their eyes be darkened so they cannot see, and their backs be bent forever. Again I ask, did they stumble so as to fall beyond recovery? Not at all. Rather, because of their transgression, salvation has come to the Gentiles to make Israel envious. But if their transgression means riches for the world, and their loss means riches for the Gentiles, how much greater riches will their fullness bring? I'm talking to you Gentiles. Inasmuch as I am the apostle to the Gentiles, I make much of my ministry in the hope that I may somehow arouse my own people to envy and save some of them. For if their rejection is the reconciliation of the world, what will their acceptance be but life from the dead? From Romans 11, listen to the Bible. It's great for the soul.
11: 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To hear more, go to radiobible.org.
12: Back to Genesis with Dr. John Morris, popular creation speaker with the Institute for Creation Research. Dr. Morris, did Noah's Ark have to contain two of every species we find on planet Earth today?
13: Not at all, Chris. In fact, this is a straw man argument used by those who really don't believe in Noah's Ark at all. The Bible says that God created each basic type of animal after its kind, and that Noah was to bring two of each kind of animal on board the ark. Kind would be represented by the basic categories of animals today, such as the dog kind. Within the dog kind, there are several species. That's the wolves and the foxes and the coyotes and the dingoes. They are called species, but they're all interfertile. They're all part of the dog kind. There was plenty of room on board the ark for two of each of these various kinds of land-dwelling, air-breathing animals. The Bible story holds water, as it were. We read about it when we go back to Genesis.
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17: Hello, friends. This is Doug Batchelor. How about an amazing fact? The Rocky Mountain locust was an abundant species of grasshopper that ranged through the western half of North America until the end of the 19th century. Sightings of swarms were often reported in numbers far larger than any species of locust in the world, including one famous swarm in 1875 that blackened the sky for 5 days. This super swarm consumed fields like a prairie fire, causing a famine in the Midwest. This locust swarm of biblical proportions was estimated to be 110 miles wide and 1,800 miles long. That comes out to 198,000 square miles of locusts, a superorganism greater than the area of California, and weighing over 27 million tons. According to the Guinness Book of World Records, this swarm consisted of approximately 12 trillion insects and was the greatest concentration of creatures ever reported. Incredibly, less than 30 years later, the Rocky Mountain locust was extinct. The last recorded sighting of a live specimen was in 1902 in southern Canada. It's believed the historic wave of settlers sweeping across the West inadvertently plowed up the locust's favorite locations for breeding and laying their eggs. You know, the Bible records that plagues of locusts were often followed by famines, and Jesus said, "There'll be famines in the last days as a sign of his return." Stay with us, friends. We're going to learn more as Amazing Facts brings you this edition of Bible Answers Live.
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19: My name is Sean Ross. Good evening, listening friends and Pastor Doug. Let's begin the program with a word of prayer. Dear Father, once again, we want to invite your presence to be with us as we study your word together this evening. Lord, we recognize the Bible is your book, and so we ask for your leading and guiding. Be with those who are listening, wherever they might be, and lead us, Lord, into a clearer and fuller understanding of your truth today. For we ask this in Jesus' name. Amen.
17: Amen.
19: Pastor Doug, you opened the program by talking about this gigantic swarm of locusts. It's almost hard to fathom. Locusts covering the same surface area as the state of California, just moving from the east towards the west. Just incredible.
17: And even almost as incredible is that within 30 years, a creature that was that omnipresent in North America, you couldn't find one. Mm. They were extinct. And, you know, the good news about that is that while we see the devil and his minions all over the planet, if we keep sowing the gospel seed, someday he'll be extinct too. Mm-hmm. Evidently, those settlers, when they look for the very prime valleys to farm in, the grasshoppers had been laying their eggs in those very same valleys, and they plowed them up. Didn't even realize they were doing it. But, you know, the Bible also talks about famine. A lot of famines have been caused by swarms of locusts. I think we all know about the unprecedented swarm of locusts that went through the land of Egypt as a harbinger for God's people going home. And it caused a famine in Egypt after that. But it tells us that famines are a sign of Jesus' return. One example is in Matthew 24. Christ is saying that there will be wars and rumors of wars, for nation will rise against nation and kingdom against kingdom. This is Matthew 24, verse 7. And there'll be famines, pestilence, and earthquakes in various places. All these are the beginning of sorrows. Now, the Bible talks about a couple of different kinds of famines. One famine is if people don't have food. But because man doesn't live by bread alone, but by every word that proceeds from the mouth of God, there's another kind of famine the Bible talks about. And that's in Amos 8, verse 11. Behold, the days are coming, says the Lord God, that I'll send a famine in the land, not a famine of bread or a thirst for water, but of hearing the words of the Lord. And they'll wander from sea to sea and from north to east, and they'll run to and fro to seek the word of the Lord and shall not find it. And, you know, I always have wondered,
20: Is it possible to have this famine for the Word of God in a country where the average person has got, you know, three or four Bibles in their home? And it is. You can have Bibles and not know what's in the Bible. And you can have churches and not know the Lord. And I think we're living in a time of biblical illiteracy where so many people just are really unacquainted with what the Bible teaches. And that's where the source of life is. The Bible is the constitution for life, especially for the believer, the Christian. And we should know the Word. Every time Jesus was tempted, he quoted the Word of God. And the Word is that sword of truth that we all need. If you'd like to know more about how to become acquainted with the Bible, we have a special free resource we'd like to tell you about. And all you have to do is call and ask, or you can go to the website and read it for free there.
19: 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That's live.amazingfacts.org. We're going to go to the phone lines, Pastor Doug. Our first caller this evening is Michael, and he's listening from New Jersey. Michael, welcome to the program.
21: Pastor Doug, Pastor Ross, thank you for your service.
20: It's a pleasure. And your question tonight.
21: I hope this is not as controversial as I think it is. So this is what I'm trying to ask.
20: You know, we're not afraid of the controversial questions. Sometimes they're the most important. We don't mind even people disagreeing as long as they're agreeable. So we want to search the truth together. You go right ahead.
21: And we are equipped not to be, and I thank you. Now, this is the question. It says that you come to Christ of your own free will. But in John 6:44, Christ himself says that no man can come to him unless drawn to him by God. Could you explain that, Pastor?
20: Yeah, I think one of the key words there is the word draw. You know, a magnet can draw someone. That means you feel a pull. But you have the power to resist it. And the Spirit of God draws people. God doesn't force. And so it is true that no one can even have the desire to come to God unless the Spirit were drawing him. And so we thank and praise God that he does call us. He does knock on the door of our hearts. He is asking to be invited in. But we never find anywhere where Jesus forced himself upon anyone in the Bible. Even when that rich young ruler came to Christ and Jesus said, sell what you have and follow me. Well, you know, the apostles left their nets to follow Jesus. They just walked away. And Matthew Levi walked away from his cash register. But that rich young ruler, he said no. For whatever reason, we don't know. He didn't, he just went away sad and said no. So Christ was drawing him, but he resisted. And everybody has that freedom to respond and to come to Jesus and trust that he has their best interests in mind. Or we can turn away and try and do it our own way, and that usually ends in disaster.
21: So if their heart is open, they basically will be drawn in.
20: That's correct. And, you know, if we seek, God especially draws those who are searching for something better. That opens the way. And then the promise is that if we draw near to him, and this I believe is James chapter 4, if we draw near to him, he will draw near to us. So, you know, there's an effort we can make to respond to his Spirit, and he comes even closer.
21: And one little last question, Pastor. I was reading in the scripture about God saying he will break the jaw of, it was either an army or a country. And then I started looking and looking and searching and searching, and I couldn't find it. Am I wrong? Or is there somewhere in there where God says he will break the jaw of a country or an army?
20: Well, I'm going to look real quick here. The thing about the word jaw appears 6 times in the King James Version. And let me look real quick. A bridle in the jaws, put hooks in your jaws. It talks.
19: There is a verse in Job 29:17. It says, and I'll break the jaws of the wicked and pluck the spoil of his teeth.
21: Amen. Thank you.
20: All right. Hey, thank you. Appreciate your question, Michael.
19: We have E. Frank, who's listening from Queens, New York. E. Frank, welcome to the program.
22: Yes,
2: Yes, good evening, Pastor Doug and Pastor Ross. I called this evening because I wish to ask you a specific question about salvation.
20: Okay.
2: Now, I just wanted to know, because I had a situation where an ethnic Anglo-Saxon Congregational Puritan Christian woman asked me when I was reading the Bible one day on the subway if I believe in Christ and Jesus. And I told her, yes, I do, but I happen to be an immigrant son, native of the city that believed in Christ, who left another faith, but converted to Christ through Scripture alone. And she was curious to find out whether or not, you know, if I had her same understanding of Scripture. And my question to you both gentlemen this evening is, because I was very curious, some people actually have told me they're saved, but is there a sign that can indicate someone's salvation? Can a person who is saved bring to salvation a person who probably is not saved?
20: Well, yeah, of course. It's typically people that God uses to bring other people to Christ. And, you know, that's the whole Great Commission. So I'm not sure if I understood your question correctly. Yeah, the Lord does use saved people to reach out to those that don't know him. In fact, you know, God can use just about anything and anyone. He can use circumstances. The Lord can speak through a donkey if he wants to. And God can even speak through an unconverted prophet like Balaam to reach a person. So, or even angels directly, like with Paul. So I don't know if I'm answering your question.
2: No, yes, you are. But I just had a problem with this lady who seemed to be of my age, but she came from another Christian denomination.
20: Well, you know, there are obviously a lot of different branches and denominations of Christianity in North America, and some are closer to the Bible than others. Some, I think, cross the line where their interpretation of Christianity is just outside of a theology where, you know, God saves. It's almost, it borders on the place of being a cult. And so where these people are, you know, only God knows based on their teachings. It tells us the truth will set you free. Now, Pastor Ross and I believe that there are a lot of dear, true, sincere Christians that may not be part of our denomination, but they're walking in all the light they have, and, you know, the Lord considers that. But anyway, well, I hope that helps a little bit with your question. I appreciate that, and we're all to do mission work. Thank you, E. Frank.
19: We have Elio, who is listening from New York on WMCA. Elio, welcome to the program.
3: Hi, thank you, pastors. Good evening, first of all. I hope you guys are all okay.
20: Doing well, thank you.
3: My question today is about the seven feasts that the Israelites celebrated. I think I found that in the book of Leviticus.
20: Mm-hmm.
3: And my wife actually was the one who asked me the question, and I didn't have a straight answer. I know that there are certain things that pointed to Christ they have done away with, definitely not the law, but certain things that kind of pointed out to him. And let me see if I can break this down correctly. Why don't we celebrate pretty much none of them at this point? Is there a reason as to why?
20: Yeah, you're talking about the annual feasts that the
3: Correct.
20: Jews had.
3: Yeah, Passover, unleavened bread, and so on.
20: Right. The feasts were, most of them originated, these annual feasts. You know, you've got the seventh-day Sabbath, which is something that comes from creation, and the seventh-day Sabbath began before there was even sin in the world. It's, you know, right there in Genesis chapter 2. But years later, with the Exodus and Moses, God established a ceremonial calendar for the Jewish nation. And it was all designed so that they would recognize the Messiah when he came. Everything about that calendar taught them about salvation. With, you know, the high point of the calendar was the Passover, where they would sacrifice a lamb. And, of course, when Jesus began his ministry and he was anointed at his baptism, John the Baptist pointed to Jesus and said, "Here he is. Behold the Lamb of God that takes away the sin of the world." Christ is that Passover lamb. Indeed, he died during the Passover. He was slain right when the Passover lamb was slain. And when that happened, the veil in the temple was ripped from top to bottom, signifying that the purpose for the ceremonial laws and their annual feast was really fulfilled in Christ. I think, Pastor Ross, you probably have that verse, Christ is our Passover.
19: That's right. That's the Apostle Paul. Let me just mention before we get that verse, we do have a book, Ilio, for you that I think you'll find interesting. It's for anyone. If you just call and ask for it, it's called Feast Days and Sabbaths. And we actually look at this very important subject. How did the feast days point forward to Jesus? Mm-hmm. How were they fulfilled? And what's the difference between these feast days and the seventh day Sabbath? And we'll send that to anyone who calls and asks for it. The number to call is 800-835-6747. And you can just ask for the book Feast Days and Sabbaths, and we'll send it out.
20: And that verse is in where it says, Christ is our Passover, that is sacrificed for us. And so if Jesus is now our Passover, you know, there's really no purpose. He celebrated the Lord's Supper during the Passover time, basically showing that one really superseded the other.
19: 1 Corinthians chapter 5, verse 7 is the verse that you're thinking of.
20: Thank you. Hope that helps a little bit, and we appreciate your question, Elio.
19: Our next call is John, and he's listening from L.A. John, welcome to the program.
0: Hey, Pastor Ross and Pastor Doug Bachelor. I wanted to tell you that I really enjoyed Shadows of Light. I was so glad that I read that.
20: Praise the Lord. You enjoyed the book. I appreciate that.
0: It was good. But my question tonight, I was talking to my dad about the Trinity.
20: Uh-huh.
0: And he brought up John 1:1, where it said the Word was with God and the Word was God. And he was saying that that's meaning that they're only one person. And so I come home and studied, and I found a scripture in Proverbs 8:30.
20: Uh-huh.
0: It's 22-30.
20: Right.
0: And to me, what I got out of that was it was referring to Jesus, because it was saying that he was with him in the beginning. And but then I heard on another broadcast that it wasn't Jesus, it was just meaning wisdom.
20: Right.
0: But I don't know if that's true, because I was reading in a little book called Why Was Sin Permitted by Ellen White.
20: Mm-hmm.
0: And she said that the Son declares of himself, and then she put on there
20: quotes
0: 22
20: Proverbs.
0: Through 30.
20: Yeah.
0: Proverbs 8:30. And so the way it sounded, she was saying that Jesus declared that of himself, because he was the Son of God, declares this of himself.
20: Yeah, all right.
0: So I was,
20: Yeah, let me try and dive in here. If you look in Proverbs 8 and you go to verse 12, and this is before this, you know, beautiful, of course, Proverbs here in the first few verses, Solomon is extolling the value of wisdom. Another example of it is in verse 12, I, wisdom, dwell with prudence and find out knowledge and discretion. The fear of the Lord is to hate evil, pride and arrogance in every evil way. Counsel is mine, sound wisdom. I am understanding, I have strength. By me kings reign. And he's saying, by me, by who? Well, by wisdom, right? Kings reign, and rulers decree justice. You keep reading. You just got to remember where the starting point is. You keep reading, and it's obviously talking about, for wisdom is better than rubies, verse 11, and all the things that one might desire cannot be compared with her. And it kind of crosses over. You read the book Shadows of Light, where there's a shadow of Jesus in this story of wisdom, because all the wisdom of God coalesced bodily in Christ. Everything he said, he opened his mouth and he spoke in wisdom. But, you know, the statement of Proverbs here is really talking about wisdom. The reason that's important to understand that is because sometimes people will say, well, it talks about the beginning, and they say, well, Jesus had a beginning. He was created, or he was born, and we've got to be very careful about that. Don't worry about the idea that God, the Father, Son, and Spirit are one. They are. the same way that Jesus prayed the 12 apostles would be one. They're still distinct individuals. And Jesus said a man and woman get married and they become one. And he said all people will know we're his disciples by our love for one another and our oneness. One Lord, one faith, one baptism. So one in Hebrew does not always mean numerical quantity. It means unity. And so, yes, symbolically Christ is the essence of wisdom. But the main thing he's saying in Proverbs 8 is he's talking about wisdom. Now, does that help a little bit, John?
0: Yeah, but she said he declared that of himself. So does that mean that he was with the Father? Maybe not was created, but he was, in a way, he was set up from everlasting by the Father because the Father anointed him. So, you know, like, I don't know how. What I struggle with, I don't know how God the Father would have had a son just there at the beginning of time, you know, without having a wife or, I don't know, you know, I just don't know how the son would have.
20: Don't worry about, John, don't worry about that, because you're not going to be able to understand Jesus by trying to relate him to the biology of an earthly family as though God the Father had to go hunting around the universe for a wife in order to have Jesus. The Lord calls Jesus his beloved son just to help us know about the closest intimate relationship that we can comprehend. But, you know, the angels don't marry and reproduce like humans do. I don't believe there's any creature that does. And I don't think we should try to impose that kind of plumbing on God.
19: You know, in John chapter 17, verse 5, you have Jesus in prayer, praying to his Father, and he says, "Oh, Father, glorify me together with yourself, with the glory which I had with you before the world was." So Jesus was keenly aware of his existence prior to the incarnation. He was one with the Father, as it describes here in John chapter 15. Now, as you mentioned earlier, Pastor Doug, this idea of oneness, especially when you talk about the Father, the Son, and the Holy Spirit, what has been revealed to us is for understanding, but there are aspects of the deity that we don't understand.
20: That's right.
19: You know, for example, how could God never have a beginning? That we can't understand that from a human perspective, because we live our lives based upon time. We have a beginning, we have an ending, but God has no beginning. So some of these things we receive by faith, and I think throughout the long ages of eternity, we'll continue to grow in our understanding of God's character as revealed through Christ.
20: That's right. Absolutely. And by the way, Craig, John, I think we're going to Craig next. John, we have a book we'll send you, which is called The Trinity. Is it Biblical? And we'll be happy to send you a free copy.
19: The number to call is 800-835-6747. That is the resource line. And ask for the book on the Trinity called The Trinity, Is It Biblical? We have Craig listening from Iowa. Craig, welcome to the program.
4: Yes, hello, Pastor Doug, Pastor Ross.
20: Called
4: you many times, of course. I have a question that I lost my brother about a week and a half ago. He was only 51, and he wasn't saved, and I'm definitely saved, and I studied, you know, I serve the Lord day and night. And I was reading a scripture in Acts 16:31, and there's more backup behind, you know, the previous scriptures, 29 through 34, actually, but it says, "Believe on the Lord Jesus Christ, and thou shalt be saved in thy house." So I'm just wondering, is there any reference, whether that is or not, in the Bible to, if you're faithful and you serve the Lord and you do all you can, is it possible that someone in your family would be saved because of your faithfulness?
20: Well, every individual needs to make a personal decision to accept Jesus.
4: Yes.
20: In a family, when a father of a household would accept Christ, and especially during that time in history, the wife would generally look to the man and say, as the priest of the household, we will accept and embrace his teaching, and then the children, of course, would do that. And so Paul was basically saying, if you believe, you'll be saved, and if your family believes, your household, they will be saved too.
4: Right.
20: He wasn't saying that if you believe, automatically everyone in your household, regardless of their age or their heart, is automatically saved. It is true, when children don't reach the age of accountability, that the faith of believing parents has a sanctifying influence on those children. And I think that's in 1 Corinthians chapter 7. It talks about when Lydia accepted Jesus, that she and her house found salvation. But it's really because it starts with a leader in a house, and then the family members generally follow suit.
21: Right.
20: Now, I know your heart probably yearns over your brother, and you're thinking, well, if he died without knowing Christ, maybe he can get some credit if he's part of my household. Or, you know, is there any kind of sanctifying influence that can bleed over into his life through our prayers? And, you know, I have a brother passed away, similar circumstances, and I just put it in God's hands, and I know that God loves my brother and my family that may have died.

0: for us to make sure we get the gospel out there to the living as quickly as we can.
1: Well, I'm working on my other family members.
0: Well, God can bring good out of everything, even the tragedy you've just been through.
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2: 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And it's a series of sermons that we preach there on Hebrews and Revelation.
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2: You know, Pastor Doug, we're coming up on our break in just a few moments, but we want to let folks know about our website. And we mention this from time to time. It's a great resource for people wanting to know what the Bible teaches on a number of important subjects. But tonight in particular, what does the Bible have to say about hell? Is it a place of eternal burning torment for the wicked? Is a God of love looking down from heaven, watching people suffer? What does the Bible say about the subject?
0: Or even, is it burning now? Mm-hmm. I think that's one of the areas where there's just so much misunderstanding and even disagreement in the Christian world. People are taught that if a person dies in a lost condition, that God somehow plunges in this place of torment immediately before judgment. They need to go visit helltruth.com. A lot of information there. We'll tell you more about that in just a few minutes.
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0: We're back, and this is Bible Answers Live. 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I think we've got one or two lines open. 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Here's the number. 800-GOD-SAYS, 800-463-7297. And that'll bring you into our studios. And, you know, I just want to take a moment and tell my wife, if she's listening, happy birthday. Today is Karen's birthday. I just came from a dinner, and I just wanted to wish her well, and you can note that on your calendars, friends, and just say that you like Mrs. Batchelor at her Facebook page. But anyway, I'm not going to tell you how old she is, but we're glad she's celebrating her first half century today.
2: All right. Pastor Doug, just before the break, we were telling folks about a website that Amazing Facts has. It's been around for a while, but it is a great resource. It's got a interesting, intriguing title, helltruth.com, all about the subject of the destruction of the wicked, but even through that, how God's love is demonstrated.
0: Yeah, that's right. And it's a lot of people misunderstand this subject, and the reason we're passionate about it is if you misunderstand

0: and how God deals with sin and the wicked. And if you think that he's sadistic or vengeful or vindictive, it changes your picture of God. And when you find out what the Bible teaches on this, there is punishment of the wicked, there is a lake of fire, but there's so many misunderstandings. You need to go there, read this, and it may really, as it did for me, open your ability to just really love the Lord with all your heart. Even with the way God deals with sinners and sin, he's doing it in a loving way. Helltruth.com. You ready for the phones?
1: Yes, we got Sean listening in Tennessee on WLMR. Sean, welcome to the program.
2: Good evening. I'm really concerned about what I suspect is a heretical teaching going around. Appears to be teaching race that I've been approached with, basing itself on Ephesians 3, 1 through 7, Galatians 2, 9, and Romans 11, 13. Among others, it's promulgating somehow that Paul was solely the apostle for the Gentile nations, and that it is only his writings we are to get our doctrinal instructions for daily living as a Christian from, and that Israel was solely all the other apostles, whether it's Peter, James, John, whoever, are only for the nation Israel, and that everyone else sort of. You understand what
0: that is? Oh, yeah, I've heard that before. Whenever they find anything that talks about obedience or anything that says anything about the Ten Commandments, they say, well, they were preaching to the Jews. All we go by is the writings of Paul, because he was the apostle to the Gentiles. And you're right, it is a heresy. And it's interesting that the first apostle to the Gentiles was not Paul. It was Peter. Peter went to Cornelius' house, and God gave him a vision and told him to go to the Gentiles. So it's totally bogus, but I have heard that also.
2: And I'm concerned. Well, they acknowledge that too, but they say that Paul eventually, as they tried to prove from the middle of the book of Acts, and they said that Acts is a transitional book only, and that Paul agreed with the other apostles he was to go to the uncircumcision. Just I tell you, it was Galatians. And that Peter, James, and John or whatever would stay back and just teach Jerusalem and Jews.
0: But you know what? If you read the book of Acts, even though Paul became exasperated sometimes, he and Barnabas at one point said, since you prove yourselves unworthy, lo, we turn to the Gentiles. And he did that in that town. But the next town Paul went to, he'd go to the synagogue first. And even when you get to the end of Acts, when he's in Rome, he spends time talking to the Jews there. And so everywhere Paul went, he went to Jew and Gentile.
2: Yeah.
0: And even Paul said, to the Jew first and to the Gentile.
2: Mm-hmm.
0: So,
2: I'm not sure, but I think that this kind of teaching is referred to as hyper-dispensationalism, is it not?
0: There's different variations of it, so I'm going to be careful not to put a label on it, but it is a kind of dispensationalism that...
2: Yeah.
0: Paul kind of had an elite ministry only to non-Jews, but it's interesting that Paul is the one who told Timothy to be circumcised.
2: Okay.
0: So,
2: well, I appreciate you clarifying that, because we really, you know, there's false teachings going on out there.
0: Absolutely.
2: Really.
0: The whole New Testament is for the whole church.
2: Yeah.
0: And, Sean, we have a book we'll send you that helps explain this, I think, pretty clearly, and it's called Spiritual Israel. Spiritual Israel, wrote with my friend Steve Wolberg, who is a Jewish Christian, and a lot of misunderstanding on that. If you call, you can get a free copy, or if you want to see it right now and you're on the internet, just go to our website, and you can read Spiritual Israel at amazingfacts.org.
1: The number to call is 800-835-6747, and you can ask for the book on Israel called Spiritual Israel. We'll be happy to send it to anyone who calls and asks for it. We have Aaron, who is listening from Carmichael. Aaron, welcome to the program.
3: Hi. So I had kind of a drawn-out thing, but I'm going to make it really short. But basically, you know, I've been thinking about the issues of all sexual immorality outside of the bounds of marriage and how it says that they won't inherit the kingdom of heaven. And I was thinking about it in terms of homosexuality and heterosexual immorality. And being that I'm 26, there's a lot of kids I grew up with that didn't, parents were divorced, so they don't understand that living together is the same as marriage. And then there's also, you know, the gay rights movement, which are trying to push for gay marriage. But a verse came to mind, which is Romans chapter 12, verse 2, where it says, do not conform to the patterns of the world, but be transformed by the renewing of your mind. And I've noted, and So I guess my question is in regards to...
0: It's not conforming to the world that the Lord wants. He wants us to be transformed. The morals of the world are despicable right now.
3: Yeah, and oh, this is what it was. What Paul wrote and Peter, James, John, Paul writing about sexual immorality, was that sort of prophetic of what was to happen today?
0: Yeah. The Lord tells us through Paul, as well as others, that evil men and seducers will wax worse and worse. And he identifies that some of the signs of the last times were going to be immorality. And Jesus said,
1: I was going to make that same point, I think, Pastor Doug, that you're making. Jesus said, as it was in the days of Sodom and Gomorrah, so also shall it be when the Son of Man is revealed. And we know what was going on in Sodom and Gomorrah, and we see the same thing being advocated today.
0: Yep.
3: Yeah, I had watched a sermon of yours about gay marriage. I think it was on YouTube. Then I watched you and John MacArthur, so it helped explain that.
0: Yeah, I'm pretty sure I agree with Pastor MacArthur on that subject. So it's a sign of the times, and it's all the more reason for us to speak up as Christians fearlessly about, just because everybody's doing something doesn't mean that God approves it. The truth about morality has not changed, and there are consequences. You know, we suffer consequences when we disobey God, and we do it to ourselves, and He's wanting to save us from the results of sin. And anyone who reads Romans chapter 1, he's pretty clear on that. Hey, I appreciate your comment and your question. Aaron, you're on the right track. We need our minds transformed, not conformed.
1: Wow, next caller we have is Rick, listening in Michigan. Rick, welcome to the program.
4: Hello there, how you doing?
0: Doing well, thanks for calling.
4: Okay, I like you guys' show. I got a question, I hope it ain't stupid, but I was wondering, was Melchizedek a form of Christ before he came?
0: That is a very intelligent question. Someone earlier, I know this is going to seem like shameless promotion, but someone earlier tonight referenced a book I just wrote called Shadows of Light, Seeing Jesus in All the Bible. And one chapter in there, I talk about Melchizedek and how he is a type of Christ. And for one thing, it tells us that Abraham comes back from this battle with these kings in the north. Melchizedek comes out and brings bread and wine. Well, at the New Covenant dinner, Jesus offers bread and wine. Those are the two emblems used. Melchizedek means king of righteousness. Jesus is our king of righteousness. It says Melchizedek was without beginning of days or end, and Paul references that in Hebrews. Because Melchizedek, we don't know what his people were. He appears suddenly out of history. He disappears. It's like he's from everlasting to everlasting. We don't know when he started and when he ended. And then furthermore, it tells us he's the king of Salem and a priest. Jesus is our king and our priest of the new Jerusalem. Salem was just Shalom, later known as Jerusalem. And so in many ways, even in Hebrews, it's very clear Melchizedek is a type of Christ. So you're on the right track, Rick, spotting some of these Old Testament symbols and types of Jesus that you find reflected in Christ.
4: Thank you so very much. I really appreciate that.
0: Good question. Thank you.
1: We have Kate, who is listening in Canada. Kate, welcome to the program.
5: Good evening, Pastor. I have a question.
0: Get real close to your phone, Kate. We can barely hear you. You Canadians are far away.
5: Oh, can you hear me now?
0: That's a little better. Just go ahead and shout in the phone.
5: Oh, yeah, I'm very close to the phone.
0: And your question?
5: I have a question about clean food. God commanded us to eat clean food, but I'm wondering if I can take a medicine made of unclean food. It's made of donkey's skin, so I don't know.
0: So, I can barely hear you. You're wondering if you can take what made of
1: medicine?
0: Medicine made of unclean food.
5: One kind of medicine made of donkey's skin. So,
1: Are you thinking about gelatin?
5: Pardon me?
1: Are you thinking about gelatin?
0: That the medicine has gelatin in it?
1: Usually some capsules are made of gelatin.
5: Actually, no. It's just made of donkey skin, like chocolate, you know. The cureus is like chocolate.
0: Well, let me get to the heart of your question. There are some medical procedures and even some medicines that might have some chemical elements that are extracted. I've heard that there's some heart medicine that, for instance, they extract something from oyster shell.
1: Hmm.
0: Well, it's got this calcium in it. You know, I wouldn't personally worry about that. You know, if for a medicinal purpose, the stuff is so hyper-processed that they bring it back down to its basic chemical element. And I don't know how to tell anybody this, but 90% of the soap that you're going to use in a hotel is made out of tallow, which is made from fat. That usually comes from a combination of different animals, including pigs. So here you got people who are worried about, you know, unclean pigs, and they wash themselves with tallow. Well, that's been so hyper-processed that it's just pretty much a chemical by the time they get done. So, you know, I'd say if you are uncomfortable, you've got to follow your conscience, Kate. You know, I would not tell you to do that, and I certainly wouldn't be offering you medical advice. If your doctor has prescribed something, you've got to talk to him about that. There may be an alternative medicine that you can try that will do the same thing, that doesn't have the moral challenge of having some ingredients that may be from an unclean animal. So maybe they're a kosher type of medicine, for instance. Hope that helps, Kate. We can't bring your phone back up again because we can barely hear you, but we do thank you for calling.
1: You know, we do have a lesson talking about, it's called God's Free Health Plan. What does the Bible say about how we should eat? And we'll be happy to send that to anyone mm-hmm. who calls and asks for it. The number is 800-835-6747. And you can ask for the study guide entitled God's Free Health Plan, and we'll send that out to you. Mildred is calling from New York. Mildred, welcome to the program.
6: Hello, thank you. I want to thank you, first of all, for study guide, Is the Devil in Charge of Hell? I got that a while ago, and it helped me, and it freed me, because I thought I was such a misfit in my thinking.
0: Mm-hmm.
6: The thing is that I have not been to church for a long time, and I just live on the radio ministries. Oh, I listen to them all. Some are good, and some are a little wacky, but they're good,
0: the melon
6: and I'm a Bible-believing Christian. The thing is this. I would go to a church if I could find a church that didn't preach this burning in hell forever, and I feel like a hypocrite going to one that preaches that, and in their outreach and in their outreach ministries,
0: right.
6: They all preach that. And does that make me a hypocrite if I should go to their church? Should I keep quiet about it and just pretend that I believe what they're?
0: I believe you can find a church. You live in, do you live in Manhattan, New York, New York?
6: No, I live in Brooklyn, New York, and I don't know how to find one that believes what I do, regarding this.
0: If you go to the Amazing Facts website, I think that they might be able to direct you to a cadre of churches in your area that do have some solid biblical teaching. And if nothing else, call our office. They have a directory. Or you can email our office, and they have a directory. And
6: because
0: you need fellowship.
6: Yeah,
0: call the office.
6: I wonder is it wrong for me not to go to the churches?
0: Yeah, it is wrong. And let me give you a scripture.
6: Yeah.
0: The Bible tells us that we should not forsake the assembling of ourselves together in Hebrews 10.
6: Also, I know that's the one I cited when I first called.
0: One of the Ten Commandments.
6: But also it says not to be a hypocrite and going to a church that preaches
0: Well,
6: one
0: find
6: thing
0: the right one. Yeah, I think you can find the right
6: one.
0: That's
6: a tough one.
0: Seek and you'll find. There's another scripture. Let me tell you also, it tells us in the Ten Commandments, in the Sabbath command, it says that the Sabbath is a holy convocation. In other words, it's a time to come together. And so it's important for God's people to assemble and convene. And you need fellowship, Mildred, of other people. It keeps you from having beliefs that become eccentric. Now, I believe you can find a church that has the fundamentals right. Please call our office, and some of our people will get a directory out and try and steer you to some options in your area. But what do you think, Pastor Ross?
1: You know, Mildred, we have a book we'll send you for free that'll help you in your search. 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
0: Absolutely.
1: And we'll be happy to send that to you for free. 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
0: Yep.
1: Again, one more time, the resource line is 800-835-6747. Our next caller is Gary, and he's listening in Washington. Gary, welcome to the program.
7: Hello.
0: Hi,
1: yes,
0: Gary.
1: You're on the air.
7: Hey, guys. Thank you for taking my call.
0: Sure.
7: Hey, I'm really concerned about the music that is coming into my church. Not only drums, but every once in a while there are also bongo drums.
0: Mm-hmm.
7: But as I was reading over in Psalms 150, verses 4 and 5, it says, praise him with tremble and dance, praise him with stringed instruments and flutes, praise him with loud cymbals, praise him with clashing cymbals.
0: Yeah. Now,
7: so
0: you're wondering if... is this appropriate then to use these instruments and this kind of music in a church
7: exactly.
0: service?
7: Exactly. I've been sort of speaking out, but when I do...
0: people quote this to you.
7: Yeah.
0: You know what? They're misquoting it. Several of the psalms were victory psalms, where when they would come back from battle, they would play these songs of just raucous... when I say raucous, I don't mean like rock music. I mean loud, exuberant music. And these were the songs they would sing after a victory in a battle. Someone is going to point to verse 1 where it says, praise the Lord, praise God in his sanctuary. They say, see, they use these instruments in the sanctuary. No, no, no, no. They misunderstand. Someone's on the victory field. They are marching back to Jerusalem, for instance. They're saying, praise God in his sanctuary. They're talking about where God is, not where they are. So these are songs. It used to be when, for instance, children of Israel crossed the Red Sea, Miriam led the women with songs, dancing, cymbals. That's not what you do in the church service. She did it on the beach after victory. David and Saul come back from a victorious battle. The women come out to sing. They play the cymbals and the tambourines. The daughter of Jephthah came back after the victory. She was dancing and singing. And it was just very common back then to do that. This is one of those victory songs they would sing. You know, if I hear the Marine March Band playing... I heard just this 4th of July, when during the fireworks show, I heard just one of these great Sousa March songs. That's a great song. You don't play it in church. You know, you don't play 76 trombones in the parade during the worship service. It's great when you're coming back from a victory on the battlefield. So music is time and place appropriate. People take Psalm 150 and they say this is what we're supposed to do during a worship service. The Bible says the Lord is in his holy temple, let all the earth keep silent. There's to be a different kind of mood and reverence when we gather together on the Lord's day to worship him. So people love to point to this and say, yeah, we're supposed to dance and clang cymbals, and they turn the church service into a hootenanny, and that's not what this is talking about.
7: Yeah, it's pretty much... somewhat almost, it's lost its spirituality.
0: Where would any reverence be? I mean, you know, where do you have the quiet time during the service for prayer and meditation and reverence? You know, the sacred hour where the word is taught, we are to sing songs of praise, but it's not the military victory songs. Hey, we have a book on this at our website that talks about the Christian in music. And you can, I don't know if it's one of the free books we can give away. It might be something you need to order. But I bet you, I've got a whole sermon you can listen to for mm-hmm. free on the Music and Christian, Gary, at our website.
7: Oh, okay. What is that the name of it, the Music and Christian?
0: Yep, Christian. Or? Matter of fact, it's on YouTube. A lot of people have gone there. Just you can type in YouTube, Doug Batchelor, and say the Christian in Music, and you'll find it.
7: Hey. All right. Well, thank you very much, and thank you for taking my call.
0: Thank you, Gary. It's a very relevant question.
1: We have Destiny, who's listening from Washington, D.C. Destiny, welcome to the program.
8: Hi. How are you? Hi, how are you?
0: Doing well. And your question, Destiny?
8: Oh, my question is, I hope that it's not a stupid question, or I don't be judged about it, but is it bad and is it wrong for you to smoke marijuana?
0: Well, in this day and age right now where it is so omnipresent in especially here in California and several states now, it's been legalized. When you're asking, is it wrong? I think that a Christian needs to know that their body's a temple of the Holy Spirit, and they shouldn't be smoking pot or cigarettes. God never designed for us to inhale smoke. It's just not good for your lungs. It's not good for your system. And especially if that smoke is riddled with a bunch of narcotics that are going to alter your mind. So the quick answer is, what would Jesus do? And I don't think that it passes the test of whatsoever things are good and holy and just and pure. Now, I know some people are saying, well, it's for medicinal purposes. Right now, you're listening to somebody who, in my youth, I smoked a whole lot of pot and I grew it. I can say that because I'm never going to run for president. It's already in my book. So you don't need to tell me about what pot is or what THC is or how to grow it or any that I know about it. And anyone who tells me that they're doing it for medicinal purposes are kidding themselves. There's a lot better things out there. And if that's true, then they need to...
8: Even if the fact that it's natural, it comes from the ground. Like,
0: well, when you smoke something, the smoke is doing a lot of damage that is not being... that is doing more harm than the medicine is doing good. And, a lot of people, it's just phenomenal to me how many people have gone to the doctor and are now getting prescribed medical marijuana so they can grow their 25 plants. And I've got hundreds of people I know, hundreds of people in Mendocino County that all of a sudden got a medical marijuana card and they're growing 25 plants, which is the limit, and they're selling the majority of it. It has nothing to do with medicine. And all of this that we're hearing about, the great medicinal benefits of it, it's really so people can get high and they've got themselves convinced.
1: Just because it's natural doesn't always mean it's good. You know, they are poisonous plants out there.
0: Yeah, poison ivy is natural, but you don't want to smoke it.
1: Right.
0: Or poison oak or something like that. I'm sorry, I don't mean to be unsympathetic, Destiny, but I don't believe it's good. And I think responsible doctors are not prescribing marijuana these days. So, do we have time for one more call?
1: All right, we have Bob calling from the Virgin Islands. Bob, welcome to the program. Bob, you're on
9: Hello.
1: The air. Yes.
0: Hi, we got about a minute,
9: doing,
0: Bob.
9: Guys?
0: Quick question.
9: Yes, good. Yes, I had two questions, but let me see if I call them quick. Doug, where is the Ark of the Covenant right now?
0: Hey, I'm glad you asked that. I was just talking about it this weekend. According to the Bible, it was not carried to Ethiopia. As some one legend says that King Solomon had an affair with the Queen of Sheba and they had a son, and then he ended up giving the Ark of the Covenant to the son. It was not captured by Pharaoh Necho and taken to Egypt. There's no record of that. The Ark is still mentioned in 2 Chronicles as being in the temple as late as the time of King Josiah. It's specifically mentioned. And that means that when Nebuchadnezzar destroyed Jerusalem, it's never heard from again. Evidently, Jeremiah and some of the priests buried it in one of those many caves that honeycomb the area around Jerusalem. The whole city of Jerusalem's got caves and tombs all over, and it's probably hidden there somewhere. And it's been undisturbed from that time to the present. So, Bob, I hope they find it. That would sure increase people's faith. But more than that, friends, we want to have the Word of God written on our hearts. You are to be, that's a new covenant, the law written on the inside. We've run out of time, but we'd love to hear from you during the week. Contact us. You can go to amazingfacts.org and make a donation. Please keep us on the air. God bless.
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11: Now the weather forecast for Strong Tower Radio. For Michigan's UP, today we'll have a slight chance of showers after 2 p.m., mostly sunny with a high near 83 degrees. Tonight we'll have a 30% chance of showers and thunderstorms mainly after 3 a.m., mostly cloudy with lows at around 62 degrees. For northern Michigan, today will be sunny with a high near 87 degrees with calm winds, and tonight we'll have mostly clear skies with lows at around 57 degrees. For southern Michigan, today will be sunny with a high near 86 degrees with calm winds becoming north at around 6 miles per hour, and for tonight will be mostly clear with lows at around 63 degrees. For central Illinois, today will be mostly sunny with a high near 84 degrees with a northeast wind at around 5 to 8 miles per hour, and for tonight will be mostly clear with lows at around 64 degrees with a northeast wind at around 6 miles per hour. For Strong Tower Radio, I'm meteorologist Tricia Cook.
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0: This is Max MacLean. At the time the New Testament was written, the Jewish people rejected Jesus as the Messiah. So the Apostle Paul asked, did God reject the Jews? Listen to the Bible from Romans 11. I ask then, did God reject his people? By no means. I am an Israelite myself, a descendant of Abraham from the tribe of Benjamin. God did not reject his people, whom he foreknew. Don't you know what Scripture says in the passage about Elijah, how he appealed to God against Israel? Lord, they have killed your prophets and torn down your altars. I am the only one left, and they are trying to kill me. And what was God's answer to him? I have reserved for myself 7,000 who have not bowed the knee to Baal. So, too, at the present time, there is a remnant chosen by grace. And if by grace, then it is no longer by works. If it were, grace would no longer be grace. What then? What Israel sought so earnestly, it did not obtain, but the elect did? The others were hardened, as it is written, God gave them a spirit of stupor, eyes so that they could not see, and ears so that they could not hear, to this very day. And David said, may their table become a snare and a trap, a stumbling block and a retribution for them. May their eyes be darkened so they cannot see, and their backs be bent forever. Again I ask, did they stumble so as to fall beyond recovery? Not at all. Rather, because of their transgression, salvation has come to the Gentiles to make Israel envious. But if their transgression means riches for the world, and their loss means riches for the Gentiles, how much greater riches will their fullness bring? I'm talking to you Gentiles. Inasmuch as I am the apostle to the Gentiles, I make much of my ministry in the hope that I may somehow arouse my own people to envy and save some of them. For if their rejection is the reconciliation of the world, what will their acceptance be but life from the dead? From Romans 11, listen to the Bible. It's great for the soul.
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0: Could every kind of animal really fit on Noah's Ark? Find out how close the quarters were on today's Creation Moment. And now, here's our Creation Moment's host, Ian Taylor.
1: One of the common arguments used by skeptics against the biblical account of the flood claims that Noah's Ark could not possibly have accommodated all the millions of species of animals. The first problem with this argument lies in the word species. Species is a modern human classification. Genesis says that Noah was sent kinds. The biblical kind includes many species. For example, the dog kind includes foxes, fennecs, wolves, jackals, collar sheep, and coyote, as well as a domestic dog. All these can interbreed and have fertile offspring, meaning that they were originally one mating pair. This applies to all species and drastically reduces the number of animals on the ark to a more reasonable figure. That figure is further reduced when we realize that one-third of all species of animals live in the sea and had no need to be taken on the ark. But let's not forget that the ark was the largest ship ever built until the 1860s. It had a capacity of 1 1/3 million cubic feet, about equal to a train, made up of 522 railroad stock cars. So when all the facts are considered, even a generous estimation of the space needed on the ark tells us that there was room not only for Noah and his family and all the animals, but also for plenty of food.
2: 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And be sure to join us next time for another Creation Moment, proclaiming evidence of God's truth.
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0: Can helping your adult child actually keep them from growing? Hi, I'm Rob West with your Faith and Finance Minute. It's a tender question because parents want to help when their children struggle. But sometimes the way we help can remove the very challenge God may use to form maturity. Think of a baby bird breaking out of its shell. It may seem compassionate to crack the egg open for it, but that struggle is actually part of what strengthens the bird for life outside the shell. Financial help can work the same way. 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True wisdom is knowing the difference. 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
1: Back to Genesis with Dr. John Morris, scientist with the Institute for Creation Research. Dr. Morris, why do scientific dating methods seem to indicate that the world has a vast age?
2: Chris, in most dating efforts, you must observe a present-day process and the state of that system affected by that process. Then you conclude how long it would take for that process to produce the present state. The main assumption is that the rate of that process has never been much different than it is now. For instance, we might date the Mississippi Delta by estimating how long it would take for the Mississippi River to bring enough silt down to build up that huge delta. But if a great flood had occurred in the past, the rate of delta buildup might have been much different than today. If we include Noah's flood in our thinking, then most dating techniques actually give a date far too young to have allowed for evolution to occur. They're consistent with the biblical doctrine of the young earth, the one we read about back in Genesis.
1: For more information, visit our website at icr.org.
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0: Now the weather forecast for Strong Tower Radio. For Michigan's UP, tonight we'll have a 30% chance of showers and thunderstorms, mainly after 3 a.m., mostly cloudy with lows at around 62 degrees. Wednesday we'll have showers and a possible thunderstorm with highs near 76 degrees and calm winds becoming east at around 5 miles per hour. For northern Michigan, tonight will be mostly clear with lows at around 57 degrees. And for Wednesday, we'll be mostly sunny with a high near 88 degrees. For southern Michigan, tonight will be mostly clear with lows at around 63 degrees and calm winds. And for Wednesday, we'll be sunny with a high near 88 degrees and calm winds becoming west-southwest at around 6 miles per hour. For central Illinois, tonight will be mostly clear with lows at around 64 degrees. And for Wednesday, we'll be sunny with a high near 86 degrees. For Strong Tower Radio, I'm meteorologist Tricia Cook.
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3: Revelation, the time of the end, mysterious signs, strange happenings, confusing numbers. Are we facing a new world order and the mark of the beast? Are we living on a planet in upheaval? Are we on the verge of Armageddon? Revelation. What do all the signs in this mysterious book mean? Discover real answers. Revelation Speaks Peace with Sean Boonstra.
4: Our subject tonight, desolate planet. Because we're studying Bible prophecy, I'd ask that you bow your heads with me in prayer. Father in heaven, it's with a sense of anticipation again that we open up the Bible, because every time we have done this in the nights past in this auditorium, you have spoken to us. It has become really evident that this is not an ordinary book, that this is not like the other books in our library. This is your voice to the human race. We have heard Jesus speak in this book. We have seen him in ways we never imagined possible. He grows more beautiful to us every time we open this book. And I'm asking that that would happen yet again tonight, that as we turn to the pages of the Bible, we would hear you speak, we would see you more clearly. That we'd also see the world for the way it really is when we study this book, and that we would prepare our hearts for the kingdom of God. I'm asking that you bless me again tonight. Lord, give me strength and energy. Give me the ability to think clearly and, more importantly, faithfully. And forgive my sin. Drive the evil one away from this auditorium. I pray that your angels again would walk the aisles and that we would sense we're on holy ground. May a hush fall over our hearts so that the only voice we hear is yours. And when Jesus speaks, we will follow. For we pray it in Jesus' name. Amen. A few years ago, something really, really weird happened at the Smith Barney Investment Company. It was just over 15 years ago. All of their customers, and I mean all of the customers in their database, made $19 million in 1 minute. They made $19 million in a single minute. And I know some of you are wondering, what investment firm is that that you make $19 million in 1 minute flat? How did they pull that off? Well, it had to do with the Y2K crisis. Some of you might remember what happened back in 1999 as everybody was panicking about what would happen when the millennium changed. All the world's computers, if you remember the panic, all the world's computers were going to crash at midnight, December 31st, 1999. And why were they going to crash? Well, it's because when we started coding computers, we only used 6 digits for the date. So this would be January the 1st, 1999. The first 2 digits, 99, is the year. Then you have the month, 01, and the day, 01. When we started programming computers, we didn't think far enough ahead, and we only used 6 digits. And everyone said the computers were all going to crash because when the year rolled over to the year 2000, the first 2 digits would be 00. And the computer wouldn't know what year it was anymore. It might be 2000, it might be the year 3000, it might be the year 1200. The computer wouldn't know. And if you're running an investment firm, your clients want your computer to know exactly what day it is. So Smith Barney looked at the problem and they said, we can solve this. All we have to do is change these 2 digits for the year to 4 digits, and it solves the problem. And how do you change the 99 to 4 digits? They looked at it, and they added 19 million to the date, just like that. And now you had a 4-digit date, 1999. Now when it goes to the year 2000, you don't have a problem. The computer knows exactly what date it is. There was just one problem. As they were programming it, they accidentally added $19 million to everybody's account. Everybody's account. The problem is they did it at 3 o'clock in the morning and nobody knew they had the $19 million. They weren't sitting there at the ATM. There it comes, 258, 259, $19 million. They all missed it. 500,000 people had no idea they were worth tens of millions of dollars. Big millennium story. Well, they tried to keep it quiet, but it got out. There were lots of big millennium stories, if you remember. Maybe you remember some of the panic that went with it. Everybody had this awful sense of doom in 1999. The electrical grid, that had computers. So it was going to crash and we were all going to go back to the dark ages, no electricity. They said the life support systems in the hospital, they had computers in them and they were going to crash and all the patients were going to die on New Year's Day. Planes run on computers and they were going to start dropping out of the sky at midnight on December 31st, 1999. There was a lot of panic in my town. People were lined up at the hardware store on the 31st of December getting duct tape and generators and plastic tarps and all this stuff. They were spooked. I think one of the things that made it spooky was the fact that it was also the change of the millennium. And some people were tying that to Bible prophecy. It happened 1,000 years earlier, too, when we changed from 999 to the year 1,000. What's really interesting about it, to me at least, is that the year 2000 was not the new millennium. It wasn't. Mm-mm. Students of Bible prophecy will know this. There was no year zero. We know that from studying prophecy. And so the year 2000 is not the beginning of the new millennium. It's the last year of the previous one. It's the 2000th year. So the new millennium wouldn't really begin until January the 1st, 2001. But even that might not be right because our whole system's out of whack. Jesus was probably born 4 or 5 BC, so the millennium actually changed probably in 1995 or 1996. And on none of those dates did the world end. Did the world end on any of those dates, yes or no? If you're not sure, just look around. Didn't end, right? But people were panicking because it's millennium, and they had this vague idea that that's in Bible prophecy. Actually, you won't find the word millennium in Bible prophecy. It's nowhere in there because millennium is a Latin word. The Bible's written in Greek and Hebrew and Aramaic. It's not in there. It is a Latin word that just means mille, thousand, annum, years, mille, annum. Millennium just means 1,000 years in Latin, and there is a 1,000-year period mentioned in the book of Revelation. No question about it. Revelation 20. Now, when the 1,000 years have expired, Satan will be released from his prison and will go out to deceive the nations which are in the four corners of the earth, Gog and Magog, to gather them together to battle, whose number is as the sand of the sea. There's Gog and Magog. We're going to come back to them in a minute. Somebody asked about them a little bit earlier in the seminar. There's a 1,000-year period in Bible prophecy mentioned in the book of Revelation. And what Revelation 20 says is that after the 1,000 years are finished, Satan gets out of prison. Now, what in the world does that mean? How do you make sense of Satan getting out of prison after 1,000 years? Well, tonight, we're just going to let God explain it. I know there are all kinds of books on the millennium. Some are amillennial and premillennial and postmillennial, and there are all these books. I've got most of them in my library. I've gone through them, and the more I read them, the more confusing it gets. So like with every other topic, what I want to do is just let God speak on it. Let's go through the whole Bible, read the whole book, because as you have discovered over the last 18 meetings, God has no trouble speaking for himself if you just let him say it. Tonight we're going to unravel what it means that Satan gets out of prison after 1,000 years, and I want to start doing that by going to a text that we looked at back on night number 8, the second coming of Christ. Here it is now, John 14, verse 1. The Bible says in John chapter 14, Jesus is speaking, "Let not your heart be troubled." I love it. That's why I call it Revelation Speaks Peace. We have seen it again and again. Jesus always says, "Fear not, I've got this under control. The world is going to be okay. You're going to be okay. I've got this under control. Don't be afraid of anything. You've got me," says Jesus. "Let not your heart be troubled. You believe in God, believe also in me. In my Father's house are a few tiny little huts." Is that what it says? "Many mansions." I love this passage. "If it were not so, I would have told you. I go to do what? Prepare a place for you. And if I go and prepare a place for you, I will come again and receive you to myself, that where I am, you may be also." Here's the question. When Jesus leaves the disciples in Acts chapter 1, where did he go? He went to heaven. He went to his Father's house. And what has Jesus been doing up there in heaven over the last couple of 1,000 years? Well, we know a few things from our study already. Jesus is serving as our high priest in the real sanctuary in heaven, ministering his blood before the throne of God and forgiving sinners. He is our high priest in heaven. But this passage tells us there's something else that he's doing there. He's preparing a place for us. And where is he preparing a place for us? It's an easy question. In heaven. We actually get to go. And when do we get to go? When do we get to move into our Father's house? That happens when Jesus comes again. 1 Thessalonians chapter 4. "For this we say to you by the word of the Lord, that we who are alive and remain until the coming of the Lord will by no means precede or go ahead of those who are asleep. For the Lord himself will descend from heaven with a shout, with the voice of an archangel, and with the trumpet of God, and the dead in Christ will rise first. Then we who are alive and remain shall be caught up together with them in the clouds to meet the Lord," where? "In the air. And thus we shall always be with the Lord." You'll notice that when Jesus comes for his people, he does not come all the way down to the earth. He doesn't actually set foot on the planet at that point. It says that we are caught up into the air to be with him. The graves start to open. We are changed in a moment, in the twinkling of an eye. We get our glorified body. We saw that in 1 Corinthians chapter 15. We saw it in Philippians chapter 4. We are caught up to be with Jesus in the air, and Jesus takes us to the place that he's prepared for us. He takes us to his Father's house. Now, here's the thing that I want you to think about. What are we going to do when we get there? What will we be doing in the courts of heaven? Are we going to sit around on fluffy clouds, strumming harps and dusting off our wings and polishing our halos? And I mean, I've seen that on TV a number of times. We're going to sit on clouds playing harps. Sounds like fun. I don't know about you, though. I like harp music, but after the first 2,000 years, I might get bored sitting on a cloud strumming a harp. Amen? At least it's a harp, not a bagpipe. 2,000 years of bagpipe music and everybody learning how. Any bagpipe players here? None. Oh, good. I can tell the bagpipe jokes. Are we going to sit on clouds? Is it like we've always... Actually, those pictures come out of pagan mythology. That's where they come out of. Heaven is a real place. What are we going to do 2 months after we get to heaven? What will you be doing when you get there? Well, the Bible actually tells us exactly what we'll be doing. 1 Corinthians chapter 6, Paul says this. Do you not know that the saints will what? Judge the world. Do you not know that we shall judge angels? How much more things that pertain to this life? Look at what the Bible says. It says we're actually going to work as judges. We'll be busy judging the world and judging angels, presumably fallen angels. When we get to heaven, God actually opens the books and he lets us see everything. That's what happens during the millennium. That's what happens during the 1,000 years. How do I know? Well, look at what it says in the book of Revelation, Revelation 20, verse 4. I saw thrones, and they, God's people, sat on them, and judgment was committed to them. Paul said, we're going to judge, and here it is. Judgment is given to them, committed to them. And they lived and reigned with Christ how long? 1,000 years. We're going to live and reign with Christ. We're going to see him every day for 1,000 years. And during that time, the Bible says, judgment is committed to us. We're going to be judging. Now, I don't know about you, but I don't feel qualified to do that. I just don't. I wouldn't want you to sit in judgment on me, and you don't want me to sit in judgment on you. I don't feel qualified, but somehow we're given the assignment of judging. Listen to what the Bible says, verse 12. And I saw the dead, small and great, stand before God, and the books were opened. What were opened? The books were opened. And another book was opened, which is the book of life, and the who? The dead were judged out of those things which were written in the books according to their works. You and I will be judging the dead. You and I will be judging the people who did not come up in the resurrection when Jesus returned. You and I will be investigating the cases of people who did not make it into the kingdom of God. Paul says we will judge the world. He also says we'll judge angels because there will be angels who are not in the kingdom of God. We judge the dead, it says. God opens the books. He lets us see everything. You see, God is about to destroy the wicked for all time. He's about to put them out of their misery. He's about to put an utter end to it. But before he makes a move, before he pulls the trigger on that, he lets you see the books ahead of time so you can be convinced that God's about to do exactly the right thing. At long last, you will have all your questions answered. If you have ever wondered why God allowed something to happen, the books will be open. You can look it up. And you can come to the conclusion, you know what? Now that I see things from heaven's perspective, I don't think I would change a thing. Now that I can see the end from the beginning, God opens the books. He says, here, look at the books. See if you think I did the right thing. I want to show you all the evidence. Look up anything you want. If you get to the kingdom of heaven and somebody you love is not there, God will show you why. Because he's a loving God. Imagine my wife gets to heaven, looks around for me. I'm not there. So she goes to the angel, says, where's Sean? You know, he spent his whole life preaching. I thought he'd be here in heaven. Where'd he go? And the angels just say, I don't know. I guess he's just not here. How happy will my wife, well, maybe she'd be thrilled, I don't know. But how happy, assuming all is well, how happy would she be that I'm not there and they won't tell her why? Right? How happy? We're going to be human beings. We still have feelings. Let's say you get to heaven and you come out of your mansion in your father's house and you want to meet who's living next door and it's your very worst enemy living right next door to you in the kingdom of heaven. This guy drove you nuts your whole life, and now he's going to live beside you for all eternity. So you go to the angels, and you say, you know, what in the world? Why would you put that guy next to me for the rest of eternity? We're going to, I mean, do you know what his cat did to my flower bed? This is not. Angel says, that's just the way it is. It's not how heaven is. God says, have a look. I'll open the books. He will show you everything. My wife can see somebody's missing. He ultimately never made a decision for Christ. Your worst enemy lives next door. The angel can say, have a look at the books. He gave his heart to Christ. You guys are going to love each other for all eternity. This is going to be the best arrangement ever. You can ask every question you want. Do you know what it really means? You and I, because we're not going to change God's mind about those who aren't there. We're actually examining the decisions that God made. I mean, I want you to let that sink in. Think about this. How incredible it is that you will be examining the decisions God has made. Before he does anything with the wicked that's permanent, before he pulls the trigger on putting them out of their misery, he shows you everything. That's actually always been his pattern. Go back to the destruction of Sodom and Gomorrah. Before he does anything, he visits with Abraham. And he says, Abraham, I'm about to destroy Sodom and Gomorrah. And Abraham has questions. But Lord, what if there are 50 righteous down there? There aren't. I know, Abraham, but there aren't. Okay, but what about 45? There aren't. I know, Abraham, but there aren't. What about 40? He gets to ask all his questions before God does anything in those cities. And we get the same privilege. God opens the books. He has not yet ultimately dealt with the wicked. Now, I want you to think about this, because this is a judgment that we're involved in. And I want you to think about who is really on trial here. Who's really on trial? God is putting himself on trial, and he'll answer every question you've ever had. He's not afraid to have you look. He's got the original Freedom of Information Act. There will be no secrets when it comes to who's in heaven and who is not. Everybody will know exactly why God did everything that he did. And you will have the final satisfaction of knowing that every decision God has ever made is perfectly right. You might not have that satisfaction right now. You may have question marks over things that have happened in your life, but on that day, God will open the books and you will come to the conclusion that he did exactly the right thing. Here's the verdict we come to in the kingdom of heaven, Revelation 15. They sing the song of Moses, the servant of God, and the song of the Lamb, saying, great and marvelous are your works, Lord God Almighty. Just and true are your ways, O King of the saints. Who shall not fear you, O Lord, and glorify your name? For you alone are holy. For all nations shall come and worship before you, for your judgments have been made manifest. What are these people saying? Lord, we see it now. Every decision you have ever made was exactly the right decision. Even on the day that I didn't get it. Even when it seemed like you weren't there in my life, I can see it now. I see why you responded the way you did. Even when it hurt so much, I was convinced you abandoned me. I see it now. You never left me. And every decision you have made, God, I wouldn't change a thing. Not that I can see it now from your perspective. You're going to get ultimate satisfaction. God will open the books and show you everything. Now, I want to slow down a little bit and look at exactly what happens. We know that when Jesus comes back, there are only two kinds of people on this earth, those who follow the dragon and those who follow the Lamb. We've looked at this. One group loves it when Jesus comes. It will be said in that day, behold, this is our God. We have waited for him and he will save us. This is the Lord. We have waited for him. We will be glad and rejoice in his salvation. They're excited. This is Jesus coming. There is another group. You've seen it several times already from Revelation chapter 6 in one of the most tragic passages found in the Bible. And the kings of the earth, the great men, the rich men, the commanders, the mighty men, every slave and every free man hid themselves in the caves and in the rocks of the mountains and said to the mountains and rocks, fall on us. Hide us from the face of him who sits on the throne and from the wrath of the Lamb. These people are not ready. These people have not built a relationship with Christ. These people do not have the character of God written in their minds and in their hearts. These are not numbered among those who keep the commandments of God and have the faith of Jesus. They're not ready for Jesus to come. So at the moment that we're caught up to be with Jesus, what happens here? What happens to them? I want you to listen carefully because the Bible describes it in pretty vivid detail in Revelation 19, a passage we've looked at where Jesus returns. Revelation 19. Now, out of his mouth, that's Jesus, out of his mouth goes a sharp sword. that with it he should strike the nations. What does a sword represent? Hebrews 4 verse 12 tells us that the word of God is like a sharp two-edged sword. Ephesians chapter 6 tells us the sword of the Spirit is the word of God, and this sword comes out of Christ's mouth. The ultimate issue in the very end is, what did God say? That's always been the issue, right from the Garden of Eden. When the serpent was whispering lies, did God really say you shouldn't eat from that tree? Did God really say you're going to die? You will not surely die. Questioning the word of God. But on that day, the gospel will have gone to the world and nobody has an excuse anymore. And when Jesus comes, there's a sword coming out of his mouth. And on that day, it will not matter what I said to you from up here. And it will not matter on that day what your friends and your family told you about religion. And on that day, it won't matter what the pastor said or the best-selling author said. It won't matter what you saw on TV or you heard in a movie or read in a book. The only thing that's going to matter at that moment when Jesus is coming is, what did God say? That's what's going to matter. Pay attention to what happens here. Out of his mouth goes a sharp sword that with it he should strike the nations. And the rest were killed with the sword which proceeded from the mouth of him who sat on the horse. They're sinners that are not protected by the blood of Christ. Killed by the very presence of God coming into this world. Caught up in their sin, they're caught up in their own design or religion, and the presence of God ultimately destroys sin. They can't stand it, and they drop dead. Now you got four kinds of people on this story. Four kinds. Let's look at it. When Jesus comes, you got four kinds of people. You got the righteous who are alive when he comes. They're caught up into the air to be with Jesus. You have the righteous who were dead. They wake up. They're called out of the graves. They are resurrected, and they are caught up to be with Jesus. You got the wicked who are alive when Jesus comes. They're slain by the sword coming out of his mouth. 2 Thessalonians 2 says the Antichrist at that moment is slain by the brightness of his coming. And of course, you've got the wicked who were dead at that moment, and they at this moment just stay dead. We'll unpack that a little bit more in a moment. But I want you to look at that list of people, and I'm going to ask you a question. The righteous living, taken up to heaven. The righteous dead, resurrected, taken up to heaven. The wicked living, slain by the brightness of Jesus coming. The wicked dead are dead. How many human beings are alive on the face of the planet 10 minutes after this? Not a one. Not a one is left. Who's alive on this earth? Absolutely nobody, with one tiny exception that I'll show you in a moment. But there's nobody left. And the Bible describes the earth as desolate at this point. Jeremiah saw it in vision. I beheld the earth, and indeed it was without form and void. Some people say, oh, that's like it was in Genesis. This is the creation story. No, no, read the whole thing. This is not the creation story. I beheld the earth, and indeed it was without form and void. When the Hebrews, when they translated this into Greek in the Septuagint scriptures, they translated this without form and void as a Greek word, abusos. That's where we get the word abyss. It literally means the pit. I beheld the earth and it was a pit. That's what it literally means. You're going to see why that's important in a minute. I beheld the earth and indeed it was without form and void, and the heavens, they had no light. I beheld the mountains and indeed they trembled, and all the hills moved back and forth, just like we read in Revelation chapter 6. I beheld, indeed, there was no man, and all the birds of the heavens had fled. I beheld, and indeed, the fruitful land was a wilderness, and all its cities were broken down at the presence of the Lord by his fierce anger. For thus says the Lord, the whole land shall be desolate, yet I will not make a full end. Babylon collapses. She lies in ruins. All of her dreams, all of her ambitions, all the empire building, gone. It really does come to an end. But you'll notice in this passage, as the earth lays desolate, God says that's not the final end. Why? Because we're busy reviewing the books before God does the final act. In the meantime, the wicked are right here on this planet. Isaiah saw it in chapter 24. It shall come to pass in that day that the Lord will punish on high the host of exalted ones, angels, And on the earth, the kings of the earth, they will be gathered together as prisoners are gathered where? In a pit. And will be shut up in prison. After many days, they will be punished. They're held for many days as prisoners in the pit. They are punished after many days after we're done going through the books. Now let me ask you again, how many human beings are left on the earth at this point alive? None. Is there anybody on the earth alive? Yes. There is one exception. The devil is still alive. Isaiah 14, when God introduces Lucifer in that book, he says this at the end, "You will not be joined with them in burial, because you have destroyed your land and slain your people." The devil does not get to die at that point. He has to sit here on this broken planet and think about what he has done for 1,000 years all by himself. He said he owned this planet. He showed up in the council in Job 1 and told God, "I've been walking to and fro on that planet. That place is mine." And now he can walk to

Didn't make it, though. I remember him, knew exactly what the Bible taught, never got around to living that way. I remember him. You know, the Bible teaches that the devil goes to jail for 1,000 years. It actually says that. Revelation 20. I saw an angel come down from heaven having the key to the bottomless pit. There it is again. It's abusos, the pit, same word. And a great chain in his hand. He laid hold of the dragon, that old serpent of old, who is called the devil and Satan, and bound him for 1,000 years. And he cast him into the bottomless pit and shut him up and set a seal on him so that he should deceive the nations no more until the 1,000 years were finished. But after these things, he must be released for a little while. I want you to notice just a few things here. It says Satan is locked up in the pit, this world, broken down world. That's the way Jeremiah describes it. Why is he locked up? How can he possibly be in prison? Well, because he's got nothing left. He's got no subjects. He's got no empire. He's got nobody to tempt. He's in jail. It's solitary confinement. That's what it is. And it lasts for 1,000 years, the book of Revelation says, the very same period of time that we are in heaven reviewing the books. And then it says he's released for a little while. How? Why? It's because at the end of the 1,000 years, for a very brief moment, the wicked come back to life. I'm going to show that to you in just a moment. But let's pause for just a second before I do that, and let's look at what we already know. At the beginning of the millennium, as Jesus comes, we've got the second coming of Christ. He comes down from heaven with a shout. The righteous are raised from the dead. Those who are alive are caught up to be with him in the air. We are taken to heaven where we begin reviewing the books, and the wicked are slain by the sword that comes out of Jesus' mouth. That all happens at the second coming of Christ. For the next 1,000 years, the devil is in prison. Amen. I love that he goes to jail for 1,000 years all by himself. He made my life a wreck, and he made your life a wreck, and he gets 1,000 years in solitary for that. The devil is bound, and the righteous are in heaven going through the books. But what happens at the end of the 1,000 years? How does the devil get out of prison? Let me show you an amazing sequence of events. You know, the Bible doesn't teach that we stay in heaven for all eternity. It just does not. Jesus said point blank at one point, blessed are the meek, for they shall inherit the what? This is our home. At the end of the 1,000 years, we actually come back. Revelation 21 says, then I, John, saw the holy city, New Jerusalem, coming down out of heaven from God, prepared as a bride adorned for her husband. At the close of the 1,000 years, we all come back here. This world has always been our home. God designed it as our home, and we gave it away. We gave the keys to Lucifer. So Jesus becomes a human being, and he is the last Adam, Paul says. And at the cross, he wins this all back for us, and now God fixes this up, and he moves us back in. And it's at this point, that Jesus' feet actually touch the ground this time, Zechariah chapter 14. And in that day, his feet will stand on the Mount of Olives. Feet are a sign of ownership. Jesus knows that kingdom. It is his kingdom, but he doesn't lay claim to it until we're done going through the books and say, yes, it is all yours. And then Jesus comes down, and his feet touch the ground. And what happens? He stands on the Mount of Olives, which faces Jerusalem on the east. And the Mount of Olives shall be split in two from east to west, making a very large valley. Half of the mountain shall move toward the north, and half of it shall move toward the south. Why does the mountain split in half and make a big valley? It is making room for the new Jerusalem to come down, and it is one big city. It is big enough for everybody. The Bible says in Revelation 21, the city is laid out as a square. Its length is as great as its breadth. And he measured the city with the reed, 12,000 furlongs. Its length, breadth, and height are equal. A furlong is an eighth of a mile. This city is 1,500 miles in circumference. That is 375 miles to the side. That means you need a big, big valley for this city to come down. And Jerusalem comes down and becomes the permanent capital of this world. And do you understand what it's saying? Jesus just moved in. It's his world now. And he's one of us forever. Look at it.
Jesus comes back for the righteous, and the righteous dead are resurrected. We're

0: Brought up to be with him in the air. The righteous go to heaven. The wicked are slain by the sword coming out of Jesus' mouth. They drop dead. The devil is bound for 1,000 years. The righteous are going through the books. The city comes down from God out of heaven. And then the Bible describes a second resurrection. The rest of the dead, it says in Revelation chapter 20 and verse 5, did not live again until the 1,000 years were finished. This is where the wicked finally come back to life. The Bible says at the end of the 1,000 years, the devil is released from prison. Why? Because he's got people to work with again. His family's back. He thinks he's got his empire back. There's a spark of hope in his heart. I couldn't deceive the people in the city, but you know what we could do? Deception's my one tool, the other one is force. We can still take the city. Now, when the 1,000 years have expired, we're told, Satan will be released from prison and will go out to deceive the nations which are in the four corners of the earth, Gog and Magog. Gog and Magog are mentioned in the Old Testament. We really have no idea who they are. I've seen theories, oh, it's Russia. This all happens long after the nations of the earth are gone. Gog and Magog is the way the Old Testament described the enemies of God's people. It's most closely tied to King Agag, who wanted Israel out of the promised land. Now come the enemies of God who want God's people out of the promised city. To gather them to battle, whose number is as the sand of the sea. Here's what's astonishing about this. These people just came back from the dead. Some of them saw the second coming of Christ. And they still follow the devil. There's no doubt at this point that they've made their final decision. It's almost as if God said, now look through the books. There are people that are missing. Here is why. And just in case you might have any lingering doubt, he said, now you read about it. Let me show you. Just in case you still have a doubt. And for a brief moment, the wicked come back. And what do? They resume what they were doing the day Jesus came. They go right back to it. We can take the holy city. They went up on the breadth of the earth and surrounded the camp of the saints, in the beloved city. And fire came down from God out of heaven and devoured them. You're going to see it. At that point, there is no more hope. These people are not going to change their minds. They're past the point of no return. They have ignored the plea of God so long, they can't even hear his voice anymore. God goes on loving people forever. He goes on calling people forever, but 1 Timothy 6 says you can sear your conscience. You can ignore God so long that you no longer hear his voice. You can grow a callus over your conscience. That's why it is so dangerous to just ignore what you know the Word of God says. You can actually tune out the voice of the Holy Spirit. God says you went through the books. These people are missing. Here are the reasons why, but I want you to see for yourself. Why I have to do this. They come back for a moment, and God says, enough, that's enough. And then they're gone. And then it's over. Here's what we know. Jesus comes for the righteous. We're caught up into heaven. The wicked fall dead at the brightness of Jesus' coming. Devil bound for 1,000 years, we examine the books. Then the holy city comes down. God says, just take one look, just in case there's any doubt. And they come back for a moment, and then fire devours them from God out of heaven. And then God does something incredible. The Bible talks about a new earth. He remakes the planet. Verse 1 of chapter 21. Now I saw a new heaven and a new earth, for the first heaven and the first earth had passed away. Also, there was no more sea. That doesn't necessarily mean there'd be no more ocean. John is sitting on an island 45 miles from the people he loves out there, and that's a big ocean. No more separation could be what it means. Also, all the enemies of God's people came up out of the sea. Beast crawling up out of the sea. That's not going to happen anymore. No more enemies of God's people coming up out of the sea. No more sea. God's going to make a new world. Do you know what this means? I mean, the Bible says in Job 38 that when God created the world the first time, the angels of God, the sons of God, shouted for joy. That is amazing. They watched God speak it into existence. Think about what this means. We're going to be there the next time around. God spoke it into existence the first time. This time you will see him create. You're going to watch God remake the planet. And if there are, I tell you, there'll be no more question about who made this world at that point. You will watch it take place. This is our future. It says it again and again and again and again and again. 2 Peter chapter 3, nevertheless, we, according to his promise, look for new heavens and a new earth in which righteousness dwells. It says it again in Isaiah 65, for behold, I create new heavens and a new earth, and the former shall not be remembered or come to mind. Ah, oh, it's going to be so great. You live in that place, you'll hardly remember what you went through here. That's not going to come to mind. A million years from now, you won't remember how tough this was. You'll be living in the earth made new that you watched God create, and you will be in the presence of Jesus forever. Have you ever wondered what's it going to be like? It is awesome. You ever wondered what is heaven going to be like? What's it going to be like in the new earth? I mean, we have so much detail, it's mind-boggling. Forget the harps and the clouds. There is so much detail about what we're going to do. I wish we'd just read the whole book. Let's look at something we saw the other night. And he showed me a pure river of water of life, clear as crystal, proceeding from the throne of God and of the Lamb. In the middle of its street and on either side of the river was the tree of life, we get it back, which bore 12 fruits, each tree yielding its fruit every month. And the leaves of the tree were for the healing of the nations. And there shall be no more curse. The curse fell on us when we rebelled against God. By the sweat of your brow you must work. The curse is lifted. The throne of God and of the Lamb shall be in it. And his servants shall serve him. They will see his face, and his name will be on their foreheads. God overturns everything we did when we followed the devil. We get everything back. In Genesis, the curse falls on us. In Revelation, God lifts it. In the book of Genesis, the tree of life, they had to close the gates. God says, you can't have access to that while you're into sin and suffering and misery. But in the new earth, it's back there, and it's for the healing of the nations, and we get it all back. The river flowed through the Garden of Eden, and the river flows from the throne of God. He's giving everything. If you have ever wondered what the Garden of Eden was like, imagine no more. You're going to walk through it. You will live in it, and you will be in the paradise that God originally intended for the human race. There will be such a difference in that world. It's going to be different. Oh, yeah. It's going to be different in three key ways. It's going to be different in the natural world. It's going to be different in the political world. Going to be different in the religious world. And if that sounds familiar, that's because that's from our second night together. Jesus gave signs of the end in those same three areas. In the end, he lets the world fall apart in those three areas because he wants you to stop planting your heart here and get ready for the world that's coming. That's what he wants. It's going to be different. That new earth is going to be different in the natural world. In this world, we end with famine and pestilence, earthquakes, but in the new world, it's going to be different. Listen to this, Isaiah 35. The wilderness and the solitary place shall be glad for them, and the desert shall rejoice and blossom as the rose. This world's deserts are getting bigger by the year, but in the new earth, the deserts are going to become a tropical garden. And I'm telling you, with the whole world in bloom, there'll be no more shortage. There'll be no more hunger. There'll be no more kids going hungry at night. There is no shortage of anything in the kingdom that God is planning. The desert blossoms as a rose. It will blossom abundantly and rejoice with joy and singing. The glory of Lebanon will be given to it. The excellency of Carmel and Sharon, they shall see the glory of the Lord and the excellency of our God. Listen to this. This is so great. Strengthen ye the weak hands and confirm the feeble knees. This body of yours that is falling to pieces gets completely replaced. I have had surgery on both Achilles tendons. I have a ripped meniscus in this knee. I've had back surgery on my back. Everything from here down has been destroyed and wrecked because I'm a fool. But in spite of that, Jesus gives me a new body and I get brand new hands and brand new knees, and so do you. It's all done. Listen, say to them that are of a fearful heart, be strong, fear not. When our hearts started to beat in fear outside the gates of Eden because God was coming, that was the first sensation of fear anybody's ever had. And you and I have lived our lives in fear ever since, but it's gone. You don't have to be afraid of where things are going to come from or how your life is going to go. It's going to be over. And if you have suffered with depression or oppression, it's done. God says there will be no more fearful heart. Be strong, fear not. Behold, your God will come with vengeance. vengeance. Vengeance, that's right. He comes with vengeance and recompense. He will come and save you. What's he taking vengeance on? He saw what happened to you. He saw what took place in your life because this world turned against him. He saw how the devil destroyed your life, and he says, that makes me mad. You are my child, and I will come and save you. Then the eyes of the blind will be open. No more darkness, God said, and every eye will see him. Speak it again. Let there be light. The ears of the deaf will be unstopped. He said, everybody deserves to hear these angels sing. It's going to happen. They all hear. And then, this is my favorite, the lame man leaps like a hart. That's like a deer. I mean, my legs and back are so wrecked. I'll tell you, when we get into the kingdom of God, I'm going to build a 6-foot fence all around my house. Why? I'm not afraid of animals. I'm not afraid of burglars in the kingdom. But I have watched a deer jump over a 6-foot fence. And when we get into the kingdom, you are all going to come to my house and watch me jump over a 6-foot fence. It's going to happen. I'm going to have my youth back, the Bible says. Youth renewed like eagles. Oh, the tongue of the dumb will sing. Charles and Christine can't cut me out anymore. I'm going to sing in the kingdom of heaven. The wilderness and the waters will break out, streams in the desert. The wolf and the lamb will feed together. The lion will eat straw like the bull. Dust will be the serpent's meat. They will not hurt or destroy in all my holy mountain. Imagine a kingdom where you can just turn your kids outside. Just go. Just go. Nothing hurts. Nothing destroys. Because you're finally home. Political world's going to be different too. I got a degree in politics. It's useless. If you get one of those, you should learn to say, would you like fries with that? Because that's about all you've learned. And on the last day, after 4 years of dishing out, 7 years for me, professor said, you know what you've just learned? No. He said, politics is the study of who gets what, where, and when. Thought I could have learned that without paying all that money. It's all about resource allocation. All the problems in this world, wars, greed, crime, it's all about resources. It's going to be different in the kingdom of heaven. They will build houses and inhabit them. They shall plant vineyards. Wait a minute, we're going to work? Oh, yes, you are. You're not going to be bored at all, but it's not going to be like you work here. Listen to this. They shall plant vineyards and eat the fruit of them. They shall not build and another inhabit. You're not going to work for somebody else. They shall not plant and another eat. For as the days of a tree are the days of my people, and mine elect shall long enjoy the works of their hands. They will not labor in vain nor bring forth for trouble, for they are the seed of the blessed of the Lord, and their offspring with them. Oh yeah, you're going to do stuff in that new earth, and you're going to enjoy it. You are made in the image of your Creator. You get to make stuff, and nobody's going to cut you short on your paycheck, because what you make, God says, is yours in the kingdom of God to the glory of God. And nobody will ever take credit for what you did again, because Jesus gets all the credit in the kingdom for everything everybody does. Nobody ever rips you off again. You will create and enjoy forever, the Bible says. Religious world is different too. I saw a new heaven and a new earth. For the first heaven and the first earth were passed away, and there was no more sea. And I, John, saw the holy city, New Jerusalem, coming down from God out of heaven, prepared as a bride adorned for her husband. And I heard a great voice out of heaven saying, behold, the tabernacle of God is with men. He will dwell with them, and they shall be his people, and God himself will be with them and be their God. No more religious cults. No more false prophets or false Christs. No more religious confusion. No more deception. Just absolute truth, because you will dwell in the presence of Jesus himself. And God shall wipe away all tears from their eyes. There shall be no more death, neither sorrow nor crying, neither shall there be any more pain, for the former things are passed away. He that sat upon the throne said, "Behold, I make all things new." And he said, "Write." These words are true and faithful. What has your life been like? How has sin destroyed your time? Write. It's true and faithful. I'm going to turn it upside down. Let me ask you a question. I mean, this is a miracle. God gives all of that to you. Do you need a miracle? Little Tassie playing in her room. And as she's playing in her room, she hears her mom and dad in the kitchen talking, and her mom is crying. And she hears her mom say, "The only thing that's going to work now is a miracle." So she went into her closet, got out a little mason jar where she'd been saving coins. She had $1.11. She lived in Chicago. She walked out of the house without her parents noticing, just a little girl. Walked about 2 blocks down the road to the drugstore on the corner, and she got inside, and there was a man in a nice suit discussing things with the pharmacist. And she got impatient. She wanted to talk to the pharmacist too, but they couldn't see her over the counter. And after a while, she reached into the jar, took out a quarter, and plunked it down on the glass countertop real loud so they'd notice her. Pharmacist said, "Little girl, that is incredibly rude. Don't you see I'm talking to this man here?" Man in the suit saw that her eyes were red and she was crying, and he said, It's okay. What's the matter, honey?" She said, "I heard my mom say we need a miracle. There's something growing in my brother's head, and we need a miracle. Mister, how much is a miracle?" He said, I don't sell miracles. I don't have those." She started to cry again. The man in the suit said, "Take me to your house." She brought him home. Her mom was surprised that she'd been out. And the man said, could I see your son? My name is Dr. Carlton Armstrong. I'm a neurosurgeon here in Chicago." Looked at the boy, brought him to the clinic. They removed the tumor and the boy lived. And the parents were excited about that, but they knew what was coming. They couldn't afford a clinic like that. They waited and waited, and the bill came finally in the mail. Sure enough, expensive. They knew it. They opened the envelope, pulled it out. Just said one thing. One miracle, $1.11. I got to ask you tonight, you need one? I need a miracle. Jesus is going to give it all. What did it cost? He's already paid for it. He's already paid for it. You just have to claim it. What's been going on in your heart for the last few weeks? Only two sides in the end. You need to lay claim to this one. It's all paid for. Are you going to lay claim to it? I am. I need this. I need this. I need this. And I know you do. Father in heaven, when we see that you have planned for us. We love Jesus. When we see what this world has done to our lives, we want to walk out of Babylon. We want no more man-made false. We want the Word of God, because the Word of God is Jesus Christ. Tonight we're walking away from the things the devil has done in our lives. We're saying only Jesus now at this point. We choose to believe tonight that the kingdom is real. Lord, every night when we've studied, we've seen everything you told us to watch for is happening. And that means he's really coming. And we want to see him. We want to hear his voice, and we want to live in his presence forever. We're standing here because, Lord, we need you. We want Jesus. And we will follow the Lamb wherever he leads us. Place us on Mount Zion. Write your name in our foreheads. Father, bless each person here. Some people have walked up carrying a lot of weight. Things that have happened that have bothered them for years. Some have guilt over something that has happened. Assure them that as far as you're concerned, it's gone. It's done right now through the power of Jesus' blood. Amen. Some have regrets. Lord, regrets are nothing in your kingdom. You can turn it all around. You've even promised that you can restore the years the locusts have eaten. Our wasted lives can be completely restored, and we can stand in the kingdom, barely remembering this lifetime, because we live with you. Forgive our sin. Teach us to follow Jesus completely and to trust him. And we give you the praise and glory for what you're doing in our hearts. In Jesus' name, amen.
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Charlotte, 93.1 WMPA Ferrisburg, 93.9 WAVC Mayo,